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3: Hello, Hilltop. My name is Nick Kennedy, and this is the KTQA concert calendar for May 4th. Through May 17th, 2026. And if you're listening to this over terrestrial radio, there's a good chance that you're also driving as well. No jokes or silliness here, just a reminder to drive safely. Keep your phone in your pocket. Check your blind spots before changing lanes. Stop for pedestrians at all intersections. Don't tailgate. And for the love of all that is delicious and deep fried, stop driving ridiculously fast down residential streets. And yes, I consider streets like 6th, South 9th, South 11th, Ernest S. Brazil, South 15th, and MLK to be residential streets. People live there. People walk there. Slow the f*** down. And on that last point, I am especially talking to members of the local constabulary. Whether or not there are lights or sirens on, it's a pretty common occurrence to see local cops speeding upwards of 20 over the limit down these streets. I really don't give a flying f*** how many lives you cops think you save every day. What you are doing is reckless and unsafe. In my humble opinion, if city leadership had any guts at all, they'd hold local law enforcement to the same standard that they allow law enforcement to hold us to. I don't know about you, but if I get pulled over for doing 6 over the limit, I think the same should happen to our uniformed neighbors. And for the record, no, I didn't get pulled over recently. I think the last time I got pulled over was about 15 years ago, and that was for a burnt out headlight. I'm just really sick of seeing people tasked with keeping us safe acting with impunity because they know they will face no consequences. Also, let's face it, a tiny 47-year-old French city car with only about 50 horsepower ain't breaking any speed records, so I don't have to worry about speeding. But enough talk about potentially hypocritical law enforcement culture. Let's see who's playing in Tacoma over the next couple weeks, shall we? On Thursday the 7th at Real Art, Palettes, All Hype, Summer Stars, and Everything's Fine. Doors at 7, show at 7:30. That one is all ages. At the Spanish Ballroom, Midnight Bourbon and Joel Astley. Doors at 6, show at 7. That is all ages. On Friday the 8th at the New Frontier, The Darts. No other info about any other bands playing on this night. Are there any other bands playing? No f***ing clue. Doors open at 8, show starts at 9. That one is 21 and over. Also on Friday, May 8th, Clear the Chaos, Absolutist, Ghosts of the Pacific, and Tharsis Rise at Real Art. Sorry, almost forgot to show the venue on that one. Doors at 6:30, show at 7, that one is all ages. On Saturday the 9th at the Airport, Joel Gibson Jr. with Hell on Wheels. Doors at 7, show at 8, that is 21 and over. At Real Art, Four Dead Seasons, Primordial Atrocity, Cryptoxic Mortality, Hostile Machines, and Kapala. Doors open at 7:30, show starts at 8, and that one is all ages. At Slice of Life Pizza down on Pacific Ave, Stargazy Pie, Mismanaged, Surreal, and Nimi. Doors open at 5 p.m., music starts shortly thereafter, and that one is all ages. On Sunday the 10th at the Spanish Ballroom, a matinee show, Mimosas for Mother's Day, featuring performances by Gina Bellevaux and Irina McLaren. Doors open at 1, show starts at 2, and that one is all ages. On Monday the 11th at Real Art, Verota, Godshell, Vanished, and Craxis. Doors at 6:30, show at 7, that one is all ages. On Wednesday the 13th at the Airport, Dazzling Killman with Yellfire and Ravenswood. Doors open at 7, show starts at 8. That one is all ages. At the Spanish Ballroom, Koto Jazz and Yokata. Doors at 7, show at 8. That one is all ages. On Thursday the 14th at the airport, Jizza featuring Funky Nomads. Doors at 7, show at 8. That is 21 and over. At Jazz Bones, Eel Salad, OK Tiger, and Stargazy Pie. Doors at 7, show at 8. That is 21 and over. On Friday the 15th at Jazz Bones, Dean Johnson and the Kimball Superstars are playing. Doors open at 7, music starts at 8. That is 21 and over. At Real Art, Grit City Punks presents Terror in Tacoma 2, featuring performances from Sunbather Die, Stormboy, Anti-Summer, Downsize, and Surreal. Doors at 6:30, show at 7, that is all ages. At the Valley, Ace Inhibitor, Dum Dums, and Nick Millward from the band The Riff Brokers. Doors at 7, show at 8, that is 21 and over. On Saturday the 16th at the New Frontier, Juke Juke, Man Woman, and Mechanical Plague. Doors at 7, show at 8, and that is 21 and over. At Slice of Life Pizza, Hate Street, The Cassanos, The Proteges, and Honeyed. Doors at 6, show at 6:30, and that one is all ages. At the Valley, Heartless Sweetwater is playing at 8 p.m., that is 21 and over. And finally, on Sunday, the 17th of May at the Valley, Motorboat, The Slates, Land of Wolves, and The Prophets. Doors at 6, show at 7. That one is 21 and over. And that's all I got for you right now. If you got a show you want me to know about, feel free to email me at nick@ktqa.org. Everything you just heard was written, performed, and voiced by me. 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
1: Yes, they told me it could not be done. 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
3: 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I look forward to listening to the music of the computer age with you, my friends.

What it is, kits and cats, it's your DJ, Gandhi Jones. Got another Chess Pizza Deluxe episode for you, starting off with Frankie Newton and his Uptown Serenaders. This is the Onyx Hop from 1937, when hemp was hip. Smoke 'em if you got 'em.

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What is it, Diva? You don't say. But that's what you always say. Uh-huh, tell me something else. That's all you gotta say. Well, why didn't you say so? I know. Anyway, our esteemed listeners would like to know what's going on right now, besides Diva meowing at me in my ear. So, your last song was by Square Pusher. That was Fat Controller from 1997's Hard Normal Daddy. Before Square Pusher, Santana gave you Make Somebody Happy from 1993's live album Sacred Fire, live in South America. Before that, Godflesh gave you Devastator slash Mighty Trust Crusher from 1989's album

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After this nice long jam, you'll have a few more surprises from all around the world. That's just the way the Chess Pizza's baked.

Oh, what is it this time? You know, every time I try to play some Brazilian Latin jazz, you get all uppity at me. I told you, I'm onto you, racism. Anyway, you're Siamese. How dare you? Boy. Anyway, this is Denny Chu in the background with the Asian Players doing Life is Like a Samba from 2011. The album is It's Latin Jazz. Before this, German Goldenstein gave you Moldovan Freilachs from the 2006 compilation The Rough Guide to Klezmer Revival. And before that, Artis 129 gave you Rap Sin Respiro from 2005's Capitulo 2. And we started that set with Fish, Weekapaw Groove, live at the Gorge, 1998. I hope you've enjoyed this edition of Just Pizza Deluxe, even if Diva didn't. But your last song after this is going to be by Wok Wok Kingdom. Wok Wok with two Q's in it. That's going to be the song Doggy Bag from 2019's album The Wiretapper 51. Have a great rest of your hour.

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2: Hello, KTQA listeners over there in Tacoma. I was not going to play this episode on KTQA because it involves a music festival in the faraway town of Moscow, Idaho, where I produce most of these episodes for KRFP and KUOI. But then I realized Moscow, Idaho has gotten so much bad national PR, especially in the last year with Christian nationalist cult leader Doug Wilson and his alkalite in mass murder Pete Hegseth. I figured I'd counter the fascist narrative that's making Moscow, Idaho seem to be such a bad place. I mean, there's really some very cool things going on in Moscow, and there have been for years and years. One of the newer cool things is Punk Palouse Fest, the third annual of which will occur this coming Memorial Day weekend, starting just 8 days from now. I'd hate for someone to think they should not visit Moscow, Idaho, just because the right-wingers are trying to make it seem like they're taking over. Oh yeah, they do think they should have dominion over everything, but they shall not. Not with good people pushing back, they won't. So anyway, this episode of Mule Redux is an interview with the organizers of this year's Punk Palouse Fest, along with music from some of the 23 bands that are playing this year, mostly regional bands, and it goes a long way towards telling you Moscow and Idaho have some very cool people and great scenes. Some of the bands are actually from the West Side, your stomping grounds, your neck of the woods, Seattle, Portland, things like that. So I hope you enjoy this. I know gas prices are high, but it might be worth you to drive over to Moscow for Punk Palouse Fest, Friday, May 22nd through Sunday, May 24th. I know a bunch of people are coming from out of town, so why not you? Anyway, here's the latest episode of Mule Redux with the interview, and I hope you like it.

0: This week on the Mule Redux Show, we're going to take a different turn because Alicia, Chris, and Drew from Punk Palouse Fest stopped by the studio today to give an interview about the third annual Punk Palouse Fest, which will be happening Friday, May 22nd through Sunday, May 24th, Memorial Day weekend, in downtown Moscow at three venues, Mikey's Heroes, John's Alley, and the Kenworthy Backstage. Oh, besides the interview, which lasted less than an hour, just under an hour, we're going to insert a whole bunch of songs, so you're going to have the full Mule Redux experience tonight in a different form, different format. Yes, anytime they mention a band that's playing at Punk Palouse Fest, we'll play a song by them, so check it out. Okay, I am in the studio with Alicia, Drew, and Chris, three of the organizers of the third Punk Palouse Fest, which is happening Memorial Day weekend in Moscow, Idaho, at three different venues over 3 days this year. And my first question, I guess, is just, are you three the main instigators this year? You got other people involved? I heard Allie's involved. And so tell me about your collective, as we might call it.
1: Yeah, there's four of us who are doing it this year. Same for
2: last year,
1: actually. We've been going strong. Allie is out of town this weekend, but she's an integral part of the crew, for
2: she's
1: sure.
2: She's here in spirit, for sure.
1: She's here in spirit, yeah.
0: Okay, and what would you call you guys? Last year we talked about growth, and you are growing slightly because you're expanding from 2 days to 3 days. But I think I heard also reluctance to like grow into a tree fort type thing or something like that. Although, I mean, with the popularity of your festival, maybe that's a possibility. Tell me a little bit like how you're organized. Are you like officially forming a nonprofit or a for-profit corporation or a B corporation, or are you just a DIY thing?
1: We're still squarely in the DIY territory. I think these conversations may be on the horizon a bit, but right now we've been really fortunate to be supported by the venues. Like right now we sort of function as we're a little DIY crew. I don't know if we have a name for our structure, but we're sort of functionally in a like promotional kind of like role here, working through Mikey's and John's Alley and the Kenworthy. I don't know. We have such great venues in this community that has been working so far.
0: Right. Well, I guess as a DIY or a de facto nonprofit, you're basically not out there to make a whole bunch of money. I mean, the bands might make money for gas and gas station burritos. They might take home a little bit, but it's basically, these bands are basically DIY bands in themselves. I mean, maybe Hayes Noble might be working its way into being a business. Maybe the French Tips. I don't know. But what are your thoughts about the, I guess, the scope or how big these bands are? Let's put it that way.
3: So 100% of the funds that we raise through fundraising and all the money we make from shows goes directly to the bands. So we do a lot of work all year round to do fundraising to make sure that the bands that play at the fest are paid as best as we can afford.
2: So that just is completely dependent on how much we raise at our fundraisers and how many people come to the shows and things like that. So, yeah, we're not making anything.
0: And the bands might be making a little bit more than if they just go around and do basement shows, or because you guys do a fundraising thing at the beginning of the year with local bands who are mainly non-punk. Tell me about the fundraising concerts.
1: It's like any of these DIY shows, right? We never know. We're not signing contracts with people promising them $800 or whatever for the show. It's the balance is we have a bunch of touring bands coming to town all at once. And I think there's most folks who've played, I know myself, there's an when I played shows, it's like there's an understanding that if you're sharing the stage with other traveling bands, you're going to probably take home a little less money. We try to offset that a little bit with that fundraising that we do leading up to the fest to make sure that people are at least covering their expenses. Yeah. Probably no band in this like little DIY punk scene is really hoping to make much more than that. But like,
2: I mean, if they are,
1: we'll
2: maybe
1: do whatever we can. Yeah.
2: And all the bands are pseudo regional, right? So no one's coming from that far away.
1: Yeah.
2: But I don't think anybody's walking out of here with like a fat wallet or anything like that.
4: Are you getting bands that are in the middle of tours?
3: Okay. A lot of bands will schedule short tours around coming to Moscow for Punk Fest.
4: So you are helping other scenes.
1: Sure.
3: In a way,
2: yes.
3: Yeah.
1: Well, we're all scratching for these guys.
2: Yeah.
4: Yeah.
1: It's part of the, it's part of the landscape. Yeah, yeah, exactly.
2: That's just part of it.
1: Yeah, I think Worms in Dirt is doing a mini tour.

0: portal to...
1: Portal to the goddamn blood dimension. Let's get it right here.
2: Yeah.
0: The long form.
3: Dead Bars is definitely touring. I think this is the first show of the tour.
1: And where are those bands from?
3: Dead Bars is out of Seattle.
1: Okay.

0: Worms of Dirt is Portland.
1: Mm-hmm. Portal to the goddamn blood dimensions from Salt Lake City.
2: Okay, except for one member.
1: Well, I'm still from Salt Lake, but I live here in Moscow now.
2: Okay. Yeah, you're the trumpet player.
3: Sort of, in a way.
2: I want to get back to the portal thing, but I do want to ask you just to give a rundown of where the bands are coming from, what scenes, and especially, I mean, obviously there's probably several Portland bands, there are probably several Seattle bands, there's probably a few out of Spokane, too. Mm-hmm. But any oddball scenes that we don't normally think about?
0: Depends who you are and what kind of thinking you're doing.
2: I think about punk rock a lot, but I don't think about the Olympia scene because I don't see bands from Olympia.
0: No, we had Olympia last year. We don't have any Olympia representation this year. We have definitely Seattle, Portland. We have our Quill Scene friends, Subsumer from the Olympic Peninsula.
4: Okay, so, just rural.
0: We have Salt Lake. We have Boise. We have Spokane. What else?
5: Local. Colorado. Was that last year?
3: I think so.
6: To my most of those places you just named are what I can
0: tour
2: around. Okay.
6: Do we have any from anywhere else in Idaho besides Boise this year?
0: I don't know.
6: I can't remember. It's hard to remember.
0: I don't think so. There's a lot of them. 23 bands this year.
2: Okay, very good. Very good. 23, and last year it was only
0: 20.
2: Okay, so you've added three. I want to ask, the last question brought up made me think about how bands get into Punk Palouse Fest. I've heard you have an application process. I'm wondering if there's anything else you do maybe to invite people or look at people's touring schedules, or do any of you travel to other scenes to check out the music? Because I noticed at least three of the bands don't have any music online that you would necessarily check out. So tell me a little bit about the process of getting your band in Punk Palouse Fest, especially if they expand to 28 bands next year.
0: Is that a threat? Applications open up in December, have the last couple years, and everyone who applies is connected to us through like musical scenes or networks, or has just heard of us through, I think, the grapevine kind of thing. Everyone who I sent on to you that I said doesn't have any music online, they're folks that we've heard their music elsewhere. Blunt Skulls played here last year. They've been an awesome part of this festival. Ravish, obviously, is a great local band, and Chris plays with them as well. And they've been really awesome in helping us with the fundraisers. And Toledo Panic Button had some Dropbox music, it's just not public, that they shared with us. So we've got a really good sense of all the bands that we chose this year. But it's definitely like an interesting triangulation process going through those applications. We had 77 bands apply this year, which was overwhelming and awesome.
5: So we had to say no to a lot of really great bands just due to numbers alone.
6: Yeah. It's capacity, right? Like Like you said, we've grown a little bit from last year, and I don't know how much capacity we have to continue to grow. Probably a little, but we'll find out next year, I guess. We'll see how this year goes. I just don't know how much, I don't know if we can grow outside of having bands that aren't regional, especially with being able to pay other people from, if you're coming from, the East Coast or the South or something like that, so...
2: But sometimes you reach out to bands that probably wouldn't apply and say, hey, go to our, I guess it's Instagram, and check out the application, and because you guys might fit in, right? In other words, you do a little recruiting, right? I mean, you said a lot of the bands.
0: Yeah, well, folks, I mean, everyone has to apply so that they can go through this same application process where all of us listen to their music and all of us kind of bring our top picks that are most exciting to us to the table. But before the applications close, we definitely reach out to bands we'd love to see here and poke them and sort of like encourage them to get on there. We want to make sure that this is like a really like broadly representative, radical, like DIY festival. And part of that is also like reaching out to folks whose vision sort of this like supportive and inclusive scene matches ours, you know?
6: It's a good part of the application, too, just kind of know, like, what we're about.
0: Yeah.
6: And what our values are and things like that.
2: What sort of questions do you ask on the application?
0: Well, we have some, we have basically a little kind of statement on the application being, like, understand that our goal in creating this festival is to create an inclusive space. It's celebratory. It is queer, trans friendly. We're looking for a lot of like femme fronted bands and bands with politics who are liberatory, right? And in that, bands have an opportunity to get a sense of where we're at. And if they read that and they think it's gross or weird, then they can buzz off.
2: No essay questions, though.
0: Essay.
6: Optional.
2: Okay. In other words, do you have a band? Well, I mean, obviously you go to their Bandcamp page and if they have a statement about them or...
0: Yeah.
2: Okay. Let's talk about the different shows and why you expanded to 3 days, which I think is great because we have the Memorial Day weekend to take advantage. And so you'll be going to late night on Sunday. I'll just quickly review. So you've done away with the late afternoon shows on Friday at John's Alley, but Punk Palouse Fest will start Friday at Mikey's at 9 p.m. And each of these shows, except one, will have four bands on them. Then there's a Saturday night show. Excuse me. A Saturday afternoon show at John's Alley, 5 to 8 p.m., with four bands, Saturday night at Mikey's with four bands at 9, and then Sunday, pretty much all day, starting at 1 o'clock at the Kenworthy backstage, and then Sunday night at John's Alley, 5 to 8, and then closing out Sunday night, Memorial Day weekend, which is the 24th, is the Sunday, is at Mikey's with Railing, Whisper Hiss, Blunt Skulls, and Altar Girl. So, tell me a little bit about the changes and the slight expansion and the reason for it, or if you have anything to say about those scheduling logistics.
6: I mean, we kind of just shifted a day, basically, right? Like, we was set of Friday, Saturday, it's now Saturday, Sunday, and then we had the ability to add a show on Friday as well, partially because we had so many applicants and, like, great bands. Mm-hmm. Kind of felt like a no-brainer if we moved it everything over a day, to just add another show and get some more of those bands in if we could.
2: Okay.
0: We had the early Friday show had been always kind of hard to book, just because a lot of folks, if you're coming from 5-6 hours away, you're leaving at 4 o'clock on Friday, it's hard to make it for a 5 o'clock show, you know? So it just seemed like, why don't we just bump everything over and really take advantage of the time that we have during that weekend. Mikey's is typically closed on Sunday, so it makes it easier to have, it can be sort of a home base for us kind of while we're, orienting.
2: Yeah, Jeremy said they're going to be open with a limited menu as sort of a rest stop place.
0: Yeah, so on Sunday, we usually have a zine fair, a sort of mini zine fair adjacent to the last couple shows, or the last show at Mikey's. And that's happening again, except Mikey's is going to open at 5, so they're going to be open alongside the Alley show that night, too. So if people want to go and catch a bite to eat and have a little, like, chill zone and browse the zine tables and stuff like that, and probably some bands will have their merch tables up there, too, they can use that place as a kind of, like, bouncing-off spot.
2: Uh-huh.
0: Yeah.
2: Okay. Let's see. Why don't you talk about... Oh, also the difference between So you have the over 21 shows. Why don't you talk a little bit about the tickets, the over 20 or the under 21 tickets, and that situation? Are there single day tickets or single show tickets as well? What's the situation for people who maybe only want to catch part of the fest?
0: We have passes for the whole fest, and those passes are online on punkpaloosefest.com, and they're also linked through our Instagram page. But if you want to come to an individual show, you can just pay $12.50 at the door for entry to that show. And there's no single day passes. It's just either you get a whole pass or you get single entry. Four of the six shows are all ages, and two are 21 and up. Those are the 5 to 8 shows at the Alley.
2: So you buy cheaper tickets if you're under 21.
0: A pass is cheaper for an under 21 pass, but the individual entries?
2: $12.50.
1: Okay.
6: And I think we're looking for volunteers to help, too. I don't know if we've gotten anywhere on that, but you would get a cheaper pass? Is that how we figure that out, if they could?
0: Just hit us up on Instagram if you're interested in volunteering at a couple of the shows over the weekend.
2: Okay, and that should be done soon.
0: Yeah.
2: Okay, and the schedule is not on the website yet?
0: The schedule is on the Instagram page. We're about to post it on the website, and we're going to post a list of Bandcamp links. It'll probably all be up by the time this airs.
2: Okay, and that'll be tonight at 6.
0: Yeah, so you can check out the Bandcamp links, too, and listen to some of these great bands before you come to their shows. If this is going up tonight, then we should also promote our raffle, because if you buy a pass before Sunday night at midnight, I think we'll probably do the draw actually sometime on Monday. So if you buy an early pass, there's a raffle prize drawing on Monday for 6 prizes, which we've gotten as generous donations from a lot of the local folks who own businesses in town, which they've all been really sweet and accommodating with us.
2: What are their prizes, do you know, or some of them anyway?
0: Gift certificate to Neat, gift certificate to Humble Burger. We have a gift pack from Poor Company. We have a gift pack from Book People of Moscow, which is like a huge bundle of books, and ceramics from Cassie Smith.
2: Okay. And so that's if you buy the tickets by Sunday, May 10th, in the evening. All right. Talk a little bit about the genres, because Punkpalooze Fest, if you have like a strict definition of punk, especially if you're like harder-core than thou type person, you probably might think some of these bands aren't very punk. And of course, in your fundraising shows, you even had a jazz fundraising show, and you had an indie rock fundraising show, I think, and so forth. So you get these non-punk bands locally that will help you guys out by doing fundraising shows in advance of Punkpalooze Fest. But, any major subgenres represented? Goth punk, cow punk, punkabilly, noisecore, hardcore, anarcho-punk, electro-punk, any of those?
3: Hard orchestra.
2: Oh, punk orchestra.
1: Hard orchestra.
2: Hard orchestra.
3: Corkestra.
2: I like that. That is a... okay, that's Chris of Portal to the Goddamn Blood Dimension, the trumpet player. Let's talk about Portal to the Goddamn Blood Dimension, because that was the first show at Mikey's, the first night of Punkpalooze Fest after a few bands at John's Alley, and it seemed like 100 people in the back room of Mikey's, and I remember that show so well because I'm looking around and I'm listening to the music and the intense emotionality of the performance, especially the lead vocalist. And it just blew my mind. It's like, this is Moscow. This is happening right now. You know, I was just blown away. And then they played last year, too. So tell us about the punk orchestra style of performance.
1: So, yeah, it's an 11-piece hardcore band playing mostly orchestra instruments. And Scott writes the music. And Clark screams the screams. And
3: talk about playing the trumpet.
1: Yeah, my trumpet is more of a tenor saxophone than a trumpet.
2: Oh, sorry. Did
1: I say that's all right. But I don't know. There's strings, there's horns, there's acoustic guitars, electric guitars, there's a cello, there's an electric bass, there's a drums, then a screamer, and we kind of just do our thing.
2: And by screaming, we hear lyrics. This is very poetic. Right?
1: Oh, Clark's a poet, if nothing else, yeah.
2: Yeah, okay. So I just want to mention that. I wonder if they're going to do Ashes again, or if they're going to... Because they did that both times, that 20-minute song.
1: We got a new album out now called Delivium Cantos, which is Latin for, like, something, I don't know.
2: Right.
0: It's about, show and find out.
2: About portals to Salt Lake City, probably.
4: Yeah. It's so different when you can feel the horns. Alone on a city bus in the middle of the night. The driver pulled over for a smoke. And you're not quite sure where you are. Somewhere in the South Valley. Not everything is mysterious. Your life isn't a film. And you can't think of another word for eyes. But you keep looking anyway. If you point out the ugliness in a calm voice, are you glamorizing it? Oh, to control what you forget. You're damned, and that's really all there is to it. Scaring someone just struggling to get by. Walking carefully to the places you wanted to go. It sounded better when you said it to yourself in your head. You can't picture a scenario where you can just let yourself be. You can stand this reminiscent fog when it's warm, but not now. Sure what it is yet.
2: Okay. And we'll just continue.

0: you talk about, you and I talk about this every time I come on the radio, right, about the definition of punk, and I think we see it differently, because to me it feels like such an expansive term.
1: Right.
0: Like, punk is so wide to me, and for me it feels far more important to definitionally to sort of like connect it to more like political philosophy and like life philosophy, because to me punk is about mutual aid, it's about community care, it's about inclusivity, it's about being experimental and being unapologetically ourselves and celebrating our identities, right? And that has for me in my life always housed like space to be like queer and it just was like a place where I got to come into myself and be like weird and try new things without anyone being shocked by it or being sort of like unsettled by it. Like,
1: right,
0: it felt really like hospitable to like self-expression and self-love.

0: and like am that community care that it feels really central. So that's my punk, you know, that's what it is for me. So when it comes to hair splitting about genres, it's a funny conversation to have, and I'll have it all day because I'm like, what's the difference between like goth punk and like new
1: wave? Oh, it's like talking to the metal subgenre people. Yeah, it's just something to talk about between bands. Yeah,
2: it's fun. It's funny to talk and have those conversations. I kind of don't care.
0: Because I'm like, oh, you throw one extra, you know, synthesizer in there and suddenly it becomes
1: electropunk.
0: Yeah, exactly. Yeah.
3: I don't know.
0: Yeah. Or it's like tonal differences between the singers makes it, you know, hardcore versus.
2: Yeah, I want to kind of something you said, you know, I grew up listening to a lot of the bands that are like the Gilman Street kind of punk scene, which is more of a vibe of what you were talking about, right? Like
1: hardcore, you mean? Gilman?
0: No, not really.
2: No, like Operation Ivy and, you know, Green Day and Jawbreaker, where they all kind of started, and then you get like Mr. T Experience and all sorts of things like that maybe are not considered punk in some ways, but like, I mean, that whole scene was all about like community and helping each other and being friendly to an extent and just letting people express themselves and be who they want to be. And like, I think that also is kind of punk. Like, it doesn't, I don't really care about what specifically the musical genre is of like what is strictly punk. I think it can be a lot of different things.
0: Yeah.
1: Okay. And for those listening on the radio, that's Drew's voice. I never identified you guys. You heard Chris earlier. Okay. So there was one band that described themselves as anarcho death punk, I think. Was that, were you reading those off the screen?
0: Oh, yeah, I was reading tags off of the band Vueltas. They have a Bandcamp page that's, but Bandcamp also like encourages you to select a bunch of tags so that you can be found in a search algorithm.
1: Right.
0: So I think there was like, I think it was them that it had like anarcho punk and goth punk and post punk. To me, I felt again like, and maybe this is just because this is a genre that I know a little better, but it sounded sort of post punk to me, which just means like, I think typically like a little more ethereal, a little more melodic. We could also just like probably debate what even that means, but I'm really excited to hear them. They're playing at, I think, at the Alley on Saturday evening, and their show's definitely going to be really good. Mm-hmm.

I'm sorry, but the stream you've requested is not currently available. If it does not resume within a few minutes, please contact your station for assistance.

0: Redux.
1: And who else?
2: I know there's a few, and I'm trying to remember who they are. It's like, again, hard to remember.
1: I think probably .gov is the most squarely in that category, but
2: Lazarus, were they kind of heavier, right?
1: I think there's someone else. Lazarus is a new band. They just formed this year.
3: Where are they from?
1: They're from Spokane.
3: Yeah.
1: I
3: just saw them at Monkeys, yeah.
1: And they played here, I think, with Hayes Noble last month. Mm-hmm. And I just saw them actually at the Perry Punk and Perry.
3: Oh, really? There's something up in Spokane. Yeah.
1: Which was a really great street festival, like block party that was organized by some mutual aid networks up in Spokane. Super inspiring, fun event. But yeah, I mean, when we first started as a festival, we advertised ourselves as like pop punk, kind of like favoring pop punk. Like we have here in the Palouse, we have Giant Palouse Earthworm, who puts on really great, like harder shows. Mm-hmm. And I've, you know, in conversations with them, they've been like, we want to book shows that aren't really going to get booked at a sort of like average booker kind of like bar show. And that, so that's their wheelhouse, and they're really, they do great shows that way.
3: So in a way there's maybe a little bit of a gap.
1: Well, that's where I think it felt like appropriate to sort of steer something slightly more melodic punk bands in this direction, but also like I don't know, I mean, it's whatever kind of comes our way. We try to get a little geographic balance, a little like sonic balance in terms of like a range of sounds, and age balance in terms of who's showing up and playing, and like we want to have a lot of diversity in these bands.
3: For the most part, you're going to want to bounce around.
1: Yeah, totally. Okay. And each lineup is going to have, like, if you're someone who really relies on those sort of subgenre definitions, each lineup, each show is going to have like multiple subgenres within it, which I love.
2: Yeah, like, me too.
1: I think that contrast is fun.
2: Yeah, and not everything's for everybody, right? So I think it's like great to have bands that like you might go see a band that you like their style and see someone else that's totally different that you didn't expect to be there, but you end up really liking it. Like, I think one of the great things about festivals is going to see a band that you've never heard of before and maybe finding your new favorite band kind of thing.
1: Yeah, for sure.
3: A lot of the pleasure is the look of amazement on people's face when they encounter Portal to the Goddamn Blood Dimension for the first time.
1: Well, we're going to have that for all sorts of stuff. There's a band called Tripe coming from Seattle that I'm really excited to see. And they're like pretty kind of like bratty pop punk, I would say. And from what I hear, their performance is also really like theatrical and fun and wild and lively. So I think that's a show I'm really looking forward to.

0: So yeah, saying all this, I guess there are some bands that I would consider indie rock, you know, the French Tips, maybe Hayes Noble, but they definitely are, you know, rocking enough and experimental enough to be in your loose category of punk, and I think it's great that they're on there. Any bands you want to point out as being extra hardcore?
1: Maybe .gov airs a little harder.
0: Yeah.
2: You're listening to an interview with Alicia, Drew, and Chris, who are doing the third year of Punk Palouse Fest coming up Memorial Day weekend, Friday, May 22nd through Sunday, May 24th at three venues for 3 days, 23 punk and the punk adjacent bands. More of that interview in

0: I think some of the bands we have coming through this year are going to be Creature Party played a couple years ago. Was it last year or the first year?
1: Must have been first year.
2: Yeah, first year.
0: Yeah, and they have, like, they're kind of, like, they have some, like, great, like, keys and kind of...
1: Keytar, right?
0: Yeah, there's a keytar in it. Right. And their performance is really, like, kind of feels like 80s... bowling alley party. I say that in the most, like, positive, encouraging ways.

0: We should have an 80s bowling party.
1: Yeah, you know? Should we have that? Okay.
2: So, you played a little bit of Tripe in the studio here on your computer, and I immediately said technopunk or electro, and then I said, well, maybe electropunk. But is it, I don't know. We're doing subgenres again.
1: I just like, all I can say, I've run out of things to say about subgenres. All I can say is that I love bratty vocals, and that's what I'm hearing.
2: So
1: I'm all in.
2: All right. Now you got a lot of bands coming back, and you also have some new ones.
3: KTQALP Tacoma.
2: I just want to run down the names of the people who've been at Punk Police Fest before. And Dirt Russell was here last year. They're an amazing two-piece band out of Boise. With Angel and Hondo, I guess, are the two people who are running Angela. Right, Angela and Hondo.

0: the French Tips, also associated because Angela's the drummer for both Dirt Russell and the French Tips. I saw a show at Treefort. They are now meshing their band with a hip hop crew called Dedicated Servers, and they did a couple French Tip songs. It was mainly a Dedicated Servers show, and French Tips accompanied them, with their indie rock guitars and drums and stuff. But then they did a couple French Tip songs, including Burn It Down with new hip hop lyrics between the verses.
1: Wow.
0: Yeah, and I'm just waiting for the Bandcamp version, the studio version to come out so I can, because, it was a concert situation. You don't always understand the hip hop lyrics, but I did interview Dave from Dedicated Servers when I was down in Boise, and it's sort of an interesting collaboration, rapping on top of, what essentially I think of as indie rock. I loved it, and it'll be good to see them.
2: Last time you'll ever see me is on close.

I don't think dedicated servers are going to be with them this time. We are communicating with dedicated servers because there's efforts to create a more of a hip hop scene going on right now. And Dave was definitely interested in maybe coming up to Moscow. So sort of a sidebar there. Other bands, Hayes Nobles played with the Moscow several times, including Punk Palouse Fest. Creature Party, we mentioned. Who else is returning? Subsumer, mm-hmm. Railing. Mm-hmm.

0: Every year, so are they the only all 3 years band?
1: .gov and Subsumer both have been here for all 3 years.
0: Okay.
1: And Portal, of course.
0: Right, of Portal, yeah. To the goddamn blood dimension.
2: That's the one.
0: Right, okay. All right, and let's talk about new bands that haven't been here yet. Dead Bars was mentioned before the interview. Honestly, all of them... Wait a second. It says, Give the Metalhead a Hug was one of the songs. It's pretty cute. So, do you know the Dead Bars people, Drew?
3: I don't know them, but I'm excited to see them. I go to this music fest called Fest in Gainesville, Florida every year, and they play, they're a staple there, so I'm pretty excited for them to be here.
0: They're from Seattle.
3: Right.
0: Right. Okay.
3: So it's kind of cool to see them playing. Like, that festival is like has a very special place in my heart, so it'll be cool to see them here and hopefully chat with them about that. They're playing Fest again this year, too, so I think everybody who goes to Fest is friends, so like, I feel like it'll be fun to chat with them about that. So I'm excited for them to be here.
1: And CJ played with .gov here last year, too. He's an old...
0: CJ's a member of one of these bands?
1: CJ's in Dead Bars.
0: And oh,
1: so he's been to our fest before.
0: Okay. Yeah, I noticed Dead Bars on their Bandcamp page, they had a picture of a bar that had been obviously closed for a while with a bunch of graffiti over it, and it seems to be a theme. I don't know. Nothing to talk about there. Okay. Right. But give the metalhead a hug.

0: Okay. I'm looking at the list right now and just reading it upside down.
1: Yeah.
0: And so they'll be really great. They've got, I think they've got some pretty, I would recommend looking up their songs too on Bandcamp if you get a chance, because they've got some really great sounds.
1: Okay. Tell me about, another name that jumps out at me, because we do have giant Palouse earthworms around here, the species, not the scene. Worms and Dirt, and they have a song called Fresh Bay Water.
2: All right, interrupting here. We aren't going to play Worms in Dirt with Fresh Bay Water. Instead, we're going to play Worms and Dirt with Smoke.

0: want to tell me anything about Worms in Dirt? Oh, you look. Yep. Okay.
1: They are they're kind of folk punk. They're also coming up. We've got some pretty good representation from Portland today. This year, I mean, today, every day. And yeah, they're a little more folk punky, like classic. I don't know. It makes me feel like a 22-year-old, you know, like playing house backyard shows or whatever with, you know,
0: I want to see that band.
1: Yeah, I think you'll like them. They're scrappy.
0: I just want to feel like 22.
1: You want to feel 22 again.
0: Right, and if they're folk punk, the lyrics are probably going to be understandable from the audience and maybe funny.
1: Yeah, yeah.
0: Okay. I'm going to stop talking about bands for a minute because we wanted to talk about the whole thing. You put a notice or sent a letter to the bands that are coming about the Idaho legal landscape and how fascist it's becoming. You know, we are definitely worse than other states, although I think the whole nation is sort of descending into a place where the music of resistance is going to become more and more important, you know, especially as, like, the media landscape's being shut down or just turned over, hand in glove to the Trump people and so forth. And talk about a couple Idaho laws that you wanted your bands or visitors to the state to be aware of, and the whole idea that maybe we don't want to discourage people coming to Idaho because there's a lot of cool things in Moscow, Idaho. I mean, Moscow's got this rep in the last year being ground zero for Christian nationalism, which has taken over the military, and Hegseth's is part of Doug Wilson's church and all that. And that's the rep. But I mean, we want people to know that that show at Mikey's last night that I went to was so mad and so wonderful in the community sense. It was an artist who basically gave the instruments to the audience on stage, and we basically had a noise scene. And things like that happen in Moscow all the time. So I just, what are you telling bands?
1: Yeah, so one thing is that we're reaching out to bands to talk a little bit about just to let folks know, because of course in the news, many people have heard about this incredibly repressive bathroom law that has just passed but isn't yet in effect. It's going into effect in July. So we wanted to let people know who are traveling here to see music or to play music, you know, that this is something we're considering as organizers. We want to make sure that they have places where they feel safe and comfortable using the bathroom, because this law, this bathroom law, penalizes anyone for using a bathroom that doesn't match their sex characteristics at birth, you know, which is, I mean, on so many levels, extremely problematic, extremely hateful and punitive to people who are trans or non-binary or intersex, even, where these laws exist to push people out of the public eye, which is awful and horrifying. And I think we should be pushing back on it with everything we have. But it's also important, I think, to sort of name it head on and identify that this is something we're aware of. And if people are, we want to make artists feel comfortable and guests feel comfortable being here and know that they have allyship and support here from the venues, from the organizers of the festival, and that there are places we've identified where, like, if they need to sort of ask for support or go somewhere where they can be like, whatever they need, right? Because especially when you're traveling, you know, if you're, if you know, traveling and trans, this is a scary time to be doing that, because you want to know where you will be safe and met with humanity, right? And so where Moscow and Idaho in general is probably looks hostile from the outside, we know that to be only part of the picture. There are hostile forces here, and there are forces resisting that hostility and standing up against it. And Moscow has a long history of being a really queer place where there's like lots of great queer history in this area. Especially I think I want to name like rural queer lives that have like made real impact here, that like we think of queerness as this like urban reality, when in fact, like, of course, like queer and trans people are everywhere and have like and like belong in our communities and have incredible impact and importance in our communities. So I think it's just important to name those things and reach out and express that, like, we understand that some people will have fear and discomfort in approaching this place and in navigating this political landscape, and like that we will do whatever we can to support folks and to make their experience a celebratory one.
0: Yeah, people need to know that there is pushback and there's lots of cool spaces in Moscow and Idaho. And talking about how terrible the laws are, there are whole families that are moving, you know, people with trans kids and so forth, moving out of Idaho. It's not like they're not willing to become invisible, so they have to move away. It's a felony on the second offense with potential 5 years in prison for purposely using a restroom or a public restroom that does not correspond, or that does correspond to your gender identity if you are trans. Right. And it's such a bigoted law, and it doesn't seem like we've got recourse to the courts anymore. We could talk about the Supreme Court, but I think that's not a little further. I mean, we talk about that all the time on the radio.
1: The ACLU in Idaho is challenging the law, but, you know, who's to say how much hope that holds? I also just am like, we can't wait for the legal landscape to change to become more kind. We just have to, like, I think, push back in every way. And you know, we've been talking about, I think about this stuff a lot because I'm like, there are spaces where like music and art is functions as a kind of escape, and I understand the appeal of that. But I also think one of the things I love about punk is that it acknowledges rage and and frustration and the fear and repression that we're living within. And having an event like this is not, it's never at least my intention to create, when I participate in organizing any events, to create a space where we just get to like turn off the outside world and like have fun, rah, rah. Right. Like that's a part of it. And it's restorative to be with people who also like feel these things alongside of us. But like, I think the thing that I love about punk is that we recognize these forces, these sort of authoritarian forces, these fascist forces that are infiltrating our lives and the landscape of our existence, that are trying so hard to take away our rights, and we together can name them and also like remind ourselves why we show up together and why we need to continue sort of creating, like pushing for change, and also like existing loudly, right, and like publicly, because we deserve to exist, and we belong in every landscape in which we exist, right? And so that anger, I think there's a sort of, you know, from the outside, I think people can sometimes look at a lot of these subcultural sort of music genres and think like, oh, it's just a bunch of kind of like whiny babies or angry people who like don't, you know, who are just sort of like venting or whatever. And I'm like, rage in this moment, I think most people would agree with me, rage in this moment is justified and necessary, and it's motivating, right? And to see other people who feel that rage and grief alongside of us is really crucial, I think, and because we need to feel like we have not been like that we aren't alone, then that we aren't you know, and we need to see other people who exist like us and who feel these things alongside us so that we can see representations and mirrors and reflections of our own experiences and remind ourselves that we belong in this world and that we deserve to be in this world.
0: And those are exactly some of the types of thoughts I've been having. So that was well said. And also, we have rights to experience all the moods, which is what I've noticed about Treefort. You get all the moods. You get you get anger. You get love. You get you know, total ecstasy type things. You got sadness. And music as an art form, and even punk, expresses all those, and we have a right to have that in our despite what's happening with the media and cultural landscape right now.
1: Yeah, and you talked about the Portal show, right? I think that's a perfect example of it. Like that show was such an incubator for emotion, I think, for everyone who was there. I talked to like four people right after that first set that they played here who were just in tears.
0: Right.
1: And I think it was absolutely a combination of rage, grief, joy, and ecstasy, where it was like, oh, these things are being named, and it's a relief to hear them named.
0: Right.
1: And it frees up all of this emotion that that we have been feeling and grappling with and struggling to understand.
0: Right. And now you can aim at like folk punk bands like AJJ that put all those emotions in a 3-minute song. The emotional roller coaster. And yeah, anyway, I want to talk about one more Idaho law because I think you mentioned in your letter. It's a 2025 law, and we've had a lot of anti-gay and anti-trans laws in the last couple years in Idaho, anti-women laws as well. I mean, the whole, by the way, people, we are pushing back against the abortion law. There's a, a women's reproductive rights thing on the November ballot that's coming. But anyway, there's this indecency law. Basically, some guy, it might have been the mayor of a small town or one of the exurbs of Boise, went to a Pride Fest, and he saw a guy with breasts, enhanced breasts, and he talked to the cops, like, why don't you arrest that person for indecent exposure, because apparently breasts are illegal in Idaho. And the cop said, no, that's a guy, can't do anything. So he went to his legislator, I'm trying to remember, the name appears here, and they passed a law last year. Governor Little signed it, makes a felony on the second offense to show developed female breasts with an exception for nursing, or adult male breasts that have been medically or hormonally altered to appear like developing or developed female breasts. So right there, targeting trans. Artificial breasts or toys or products intended to resemble male or female genitals. Okay. Yeah, keep your pickles to yourself. Instead of saying in public places or where minors are present, as another bill currently going through the legislature says, this is an old script, the bill from Republican Representative Jeff Cornelis of Nampa would make it a misdemeanor on the first offense and a felony on the second offense within 5 years to show the aforementioned things anywhere another person is present, which, I mean, you could have a visitor in your house could turn you in. Yeah, it's just weird. So anyway, you mentioned that in your letter or,
1: right. Yeah. I mean, my understanding of this law is that it is meant to, it's meant to erase trans folks and to, this is also like a very well-known strategy of this current administration and conservative movement, right-wing movement, to erase trans identities and to equate sex with gender, which, you know, I mean, from my sort of soapbox here, and I'm sure a lot of listeners, you know, I'm preaching to the choir here, but the sex is not as, it's not binary in nature. It's not binary in human experience. Trans identities have existed throughout human history in many, many cultures by many different names. And so, it's a project of erasure. It's strategic. And, to sort of identify these sort of, it's like basically saying like, yeah, if you're a trans man or if you're, if you were assigned female at birth or born with, you know, female sex characteristics, then you are, or reproductive parts or whatever, then you are, you can't go out without a shirt on. You can't, or you can't, you know, even if you don't have breasts, right? So it's this way of litigating and nickel and diming the existence of trans people.
0: It's one of the tentacles of the oncoming fascism, and there's a whole thing with losing democracy this year, or just in the last couple days, really. With the Congress,
1: it's another thing where it's just like it's important. I think it's important to name these things and to recognize that they're there, and also to recognize that, you know, people can make informed choices. We're here to support people in expressing themselves however they feel.
0: Okay, let's go back to bands for just a few minutes and then wrap up the interview. Along those lines, any bands that you want to mention that are have lyrics or are possibly, presenting a, anti-fascist, show.
1: The Wild Jump.

0: I think a lot of these, you know, if you dig into their lyrics, we had a really great sort of on stage speech by the folks in Hayes Noble last year.
1: Oh, really?
0: Condemning a lot of this authoritarian crackdown that we're witnessing.

0: Thieves Noble, by the way, is a father-son band from Spokane. If you haven't heard them, they're really good.
1: Yeah, I think I recommend looking up these folks on their social media, on their Bandcamp, and giving their music a listen, because we're also noticing this stuff when we look for bands, right? Mm-hmm. We're looking for bands who aren't afraid to express these political messages.
0: Okay. I guess last chance, any other new bands that are coming that need to be pointed out and that I can play a song by in a few seconds after you mention their name?
1: Oh, we've shouted out a lot of them.
0: Yeah, you'd have.
1: I've talked a lot. You guys should throw something in here.
2: Yeah, I mean, we've named a lot of bands. I mean, I would say, especially if they're going to be up on our website or Instagram, just go check them out. Go to their Bandcamp and see what they sound like. See what you like. There's a lot of diversity in there. Without naming, you know, anyone specifically, I would just go check them all out.
0: Tell me about Whisper Hiss.
1: Yeah, Whisper Hiss played last year. More post-punk.
0: Yes. Okay. Very good.

0: Synthy fun. Yeah. Great
1: dancing,
2: Chris. I hear Ravish has a pretty good product. I'll check them out.
3: Well, you're in Ravish, so.
1: Is there a trumpet player in Ravish?
2: No trumpets.
3: Okay, all right. Well, thank you very much for doing this great community work, which I think, you know, despite the fact that it costs money to go, I think it's like an amazing thing that you're basically almost doing for free for the community, right?
0: Yeah, and if you want to volunteer at the door, hit us up, right? That's a good way to get in free.
3: Okay, through the Instagram, I think, or there's a messaging or something, yeah. And do that soon because you're organizing. And this is Punk Palooze Fest, Friday, May 22nd through Sunday, May 24th at John's Alley, Mikey's Heroes, and the Kenworthy Backstage. And there's all ages shows at Mikey's and the Kenworthy, a lot of them, and also some over 21 shows at John's Alley. And you had something else to say.
0: Yeah, just a last plug to get a pass before the night of the 10th, and we'll put your name in a raffle to get some cool prizes.
3: Okay, very good. Punk Palooze Fest. We've been with Alicia, Drew, and Chris, Punk Palooze Fest organizers. Shout out to the other ones who have been involved since the beginning of this year cycle, which would be Allie. Okay. All right, very good. Have a good day.

You've been listening to an interview with Alicia, Chris, and Drew, three of the four organizers of this year's third annual Punkpalooze Fest, which will take place with 23 bands Memorial Day weekend here in Moscow with the following venues: John Zelly, Mikey's Heroes, and the Kenworthy Backstage. It's a DIY fest with regional punk bands, and we really thank Alicia, Drew, and Chris for coming into the studio earlier this afternoon and doing that interview. I hope you enjoyed it as much as we enjoyed doing it. Next up, more stuff.

0: The songs you heard in the last 2 hours in reverse order: The French Tips out of Boise with Bloom from the All the Rage album, Whisper Hiss out of Portland, You Don't Have to Tell Me Twice, Hayes Noble out of Spokane, I'm So Tired, The Wild Jumps out of Portland, No Room for Jesus Between Us, Worms in Dirt from Seattle with Smoke, Dead Bars from Seattle with Give the Metalhead a Hug, Subsumer 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with Loeb, Dead Bars from Seattle, I Wanna Be a Ghost, and we started with Worms in Dirt from Seattle with Moonglow.
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3: Milford! No, you must
4: get out, my boy.
3: Dollar!
4: Yeah,
3: get him away from that window! Don't
5: you,
3: let him
5: you.
3: Jump!
5: Hey, no, you don't!
4: Let go of me! Let go of me, you
5: No, no. There are better ways of making a big splash in life.
4: Get away!
5: Well, nice try, Sonny. Now pay attention to teacher. I didn't know I had it in me.
3: Oh, goodness gracious, Dollar. Did you have to hit him so hard? I hope you haven't killed him. He isn't too strong, you know.
5: Don't worry. There. Now, Mr. Farnsworth, would you mind telling me on whose head have I the dubious pleasure to be sitting?
3: Now that, sir, is Milford Brooks III. His policy with this company is in the amount of $2 million.
5: Wow.
3: Yes. And the boy seems bent on committing suicide. Dollar, I want you to stop him.
5: What do you want me to do? Threaten him with death?
3: Anything. The conditions of his policy are such that we would be forced to meet with a claim in the event of his suicide. Oh, I say, Dollar, sitting on his head that way, aren't you in danger of smothering the boy?
5: Smothering him doesn't worry me, but these crew haircuts don't make very comfortable cushions. I'll move down a little. There. Okay. So far, I know this kid is insured for $2 million and that his policy pays off on suicide. What else?
3: 1/2 hour ago, Milford Brooks walked into this office and changed the beneficiary in his policy.
5: Uh-huh.
3: Then, sir, he proceeded to demand, not request, mind you, but demand a loan of $500,000.
5: Quite a touch.
3: When I explained to him that there were no provisions for a loan in his policy, he threatened suicide.
5: Which would cost you $2 million. So all we have to do is keep him alive, huh?
3: And he's managed to make that no small problem. His choice of a new beneficiary is downright frightening. One of the most notorious gamblers in the East. His name is Hatcher, Harold Hatcher.
5: Ouch.
3: Oh, do you know him?
5: Sure. That kid's been a post office pinup boy for a lot of years.
3: Well, that's the situation. I'm engaging you to protect Milford Brooks' future. Dollar, I want you to protect the boy. Give him something to live for. You know, an interest in life.
5: An interest in life? Well, then, let's see. I know. Here. This should help.
3: What's that you've got there?
5: Well, it's what's commonly referred to in the more successful of bachelor circles as my little black book.
3: Oh.
5: Well, now, let's see. Ruby? No. Her favorite expression is drop dead. Bernadine? No. She'd be the new beneficiary by midnight.
3: Oh, dear.
5: Now, here. Here's the one, Butter. Say, Farnsworth, would you mind passing me that phone? The one with the long cord?
3: Oh, no.
5: Lie still, Buster. My little friend here is showing signs of life.
3: Here you are. Maybe you should let him breathe a bit more.
5: Don't worry. He'll be all right. Hello. Oh, hello. I want to call New York. Yeah. Hudson, 24292.
3: Dollar, you're not thinking of taking this boy to New York, are you?
5: Well, I'm going there myself. You want me to keep an eye on him, don't you? Now, don't fret, Farnsworth. All is not lost.
3: You do worry me, sitting on his chest that way.
5: Hello? Hello, Butter? This is Johnny. Yeah, I'll be in town tonight. I want to see you. And look, here's what I want you to do. Yes, yes, it's all right to say over the telephone. Yeah, I want you to reserve a table at the hatchery in my name for 10 o'clock tonight. Will you do that? Okay, I'll see you at your apartment in a few hours. But, honey, I can't make it any earlier. I'm sitting up on a sick friend. Okay, goodbye.
3: I'm not sure that I agree with your methods.
5: Huh?
4: Ow!
3: What's the matter? Did he hit you?
5: Hit me? He bit me.
1: Expense account, item 3. Liquor, $18. Keeping Milford Brooks III peaceful seemed to be the immediate problem. And a bottle of rare old brandy seemed to be the immediate answer. I poured most of it into him, and by the time he started to tick again, he'd gone through the unusual process of going to sleep sober and waking up enchanted. I loaded him into my car, and we headed for New York. As we passed through New Haven, he opened one eye, looked up, saw the Yale Bowl, and gave 3 cheers for old Eli.
2: Ray, Ray, Ray,
1: Ray. Oh, old Yale would sure be proud of you. Why anybody would want to insure you for $2 million is more than I can figure.
2: My daddy loved me very much, and my mother loved me very much.
1: Now, that's nice.
2: And not only that, but I love somebody very much. And not only that, but I hate somebody very much.
1: That's interesting.
2: You know something? Next to one other guy, I hate you more than anybody else.
1: Oh, here, lover boy, it's the cocktail hour again. Time for your bottle. Rolling along the Merritt Parkway, I felt very much alone with my thoughts. And believe me, they weren't very pleasant company. The way it stacked up for me, Brooks had built up a fat gambling debt with Harold Hatcher and had been forced into making him his beneficiary. The suicide threat that he was holding over the insurance company was a little tougher to figure. Unless he was trying to finance a trip for himself to get away from the man with a murder motive, Hatcher. My hungry little mind nibbled away on those unsavory morsels of food for thought all the way to Butter's apartment.
2: Hey. Hey, where are you taking me? I want to go to New York.
1: If you don't behave, Buster, I'll punch your ticket.
6: Johnny, darling, welcome to New York.
2: Well, that's the fastest trip I ever had.
1: Quiet.
6: Well, where did you find this?
1: In a box of Cracker Jack. Let us in, dear.
6: I don't know about you. Some men bring me flowers, some bring me candy. What do you bring me? A boiled owl in a Brooks Brothers suit.
2: Pleased to meet you.
1: Yeah, let's trot him into the bedroom, honey.
6: He'd look more at home in the bathtub. Let me pull down the cover.
1: All right. Now, come on, Buster. Lie down.
2: Charm, charm, charm.
1: That kid's liquor sure can hold him.
6: How long have you been playing nursemaid to this bottle baby?
1: Get behind that bar, sweet, and I'll tell you all about it.
6: Sure. Horrible examples don't seem to bother you, do they?
1: If you knew how that guy has been bothering me.
6: What did he do to you?
1: Well, let's just say he put the bite on me. Gosh, the river sure does look pretty tonight.
6: Bourbon and soda?
1: Now, please. Anything but brandy. I've been sniffing that second hand all the way from Hartford. Butter, see that big boat out there?
6: Mm-hmm.
1: Oh, I sure would like to be on it. With you, sailing off to faraway romantic places.
6: Get with it, darling. That's the 125th Street Ferry.
1: Oh.
6: Here's your drink. Come on now. Tell Butter all about it.
1: So old friend Bourbon and I proceeded to tell her all about it. It wasn't easy. Everything about her kept flagging down my train of thought. The longer she looked at me, the less I wanted of Milford Brooks III. And the more I wanted of beautiful Butter I and only. She was a sympathetic listener to my story until I gave her the answer to her first and only question.
6: And where do I fit into all this?
1: Well, baby, I thought you understood. My job is to give this poor misguided boy something to live for. That's you.
6: Well.
1: Now, honey, hold everything. Don't go getting your corn all popped. You misunderstand. I really mean it. I thought if he'd just got a look at you and realize that things like you exist,
5: Why, you'd make any man glad to be alive. Oh, come on now, Butter. Melt a little. I wouldn't let anything happen to you. You know that.
6: Did I hurt you?
5: Oh, no. I'm getting used to it. People have been taking pokes at me all day.
6: I'm sorry.
5: Ah, that's better.
6: You want some more bourbon?
5: I want some more you.
6: Well, help yourself.

0: Honey, it's getting late. Let's make this the last drink.
1: Mm. What time is it?
0: Oh, it's 20 to 10. Oh. My reservation at the hatchery is for 10. Here.
1: Thanks. Cigarette? Oh, empty. Some more out in the other room. I'll get them.
0: I'd love to get you on a slow boat to China.
1: Johnny!
0: Oh, I'm coming.
1: He's gone.
0: What? Well, he can't be.
1: But he is. The window's wide open.
0: Oh, the fire escape. What a smart guy I am. Trading 3 drinks of bourbon for $2 million on the hoof. Oh, that's the biggest bar check I ever picked up.

0: That's a big bar check for anyone to pick up. As a matter of fact, it's a bigger bar check than you've ever heard of anyone picking up before. And that should give you an idea of what to expect in the second act as you follow this new CBS series starring Dick Powell in the title role, yours truly, Johnny Dollar.
1: Well, nobody could say I wasn't working fast. I'd only been in town for an hour, and I'd already succeeded in losing Mildred Brooks III. I spent another hour of his all-too-short life expectancy unsuccessfully shaking down the neighborhood for him. And then, feeling very much like a bloodhound that had flunked his sniffing exam, I went back to Butter's apartment.
2: No luck, Johnny.
1: Oh, sure. Plenty of luck. All bad.
2: Is there anything I can do to help?
1: A kiss for luck.
2: What are you going to do?
1: Nothing. Just a little phone call.
3: Police headquarters.
1: This is Johnny Dollar. Give me missing persons.
3: Any particular one?
1: Don't be a wise guy. Lieutenant Fisher.
3: Yes, sir.
4: Lieutenant Fisher.
1: Fisher, this is Johnny Dollar.
4: Hello, Dollar. Who'd you lose?
1: One man, my mind, and if I'm not careful, my professional reputation. The guy's name is Brooks, Milford III. Got anything on him?
4: Hold on.
1: All right.
2: Don't look at me like that. It wasn't all my fault.
4: Dollar?
1: Yeah?
4: We haven't found him yet, but we think we know where he is.
1: Huh?
4: The Hudson River. At 11:15 tonight, his top coat, complete with identification, was found taking a ride on the 125th Street Ferry.
1: Oh. Anything else?
4: Nothing much. A package of matches was found under the coat, monogram. You don't happen to know anybody whose initials are H.H., do you?
1: H.H.?
4: Yeah.
1: There's always Horace Hite.
4: Wise guy.
1: Thanks, Fisher. I'll check back with you later.
4: I'll be here.
1: H.H., Harold Hatcher.
2: What are you mumbling about? Bad news?
1: Looks like about $2 million worth. They found Milford's coat on the 125th Street Ferry.
2: You and your faraway romantic places.
1: Very funny. I'll see you later, honey, and maybe about 11. Expense account, item 4. Nightclubs. $28. Harold Hatcher's hatchery was in a cellar under a hotel, but the prices were high enough to rate a penthouse. The club was draped in too much satin, its lady customers in too little. The decor was French provincial, the music was Brazilian, and the food was from Dixie. The drinks looked weak and the waiters looked strong. All in all, the joint was a sight for sore eyes, for making them sore. The only pretty thing in the place was a blonde. She came strolling up to my table, her hips unconsciously sending subtle little messages back to the rumba band. She opened her mouth, slid her tongue over her lower lip, and let a few warm, soft words slide out.
5: Looking for someone?
1: Well, you'll do until the real thing comes along. Sit down.
5: Thanks. I won't have a drink.
1: Well, I didn't ask you.
5: My name is Janelle.
1: Janelle? Wow, that's a nice name.
5: I understand you were asking about Mr. Hatcher.
1: Well, I asked if he was in. The waiter said he wasn't. Do you know him?
5: More than somewhat. What do you want to see him about?
1: A mutual friend, Milford Brooks.
5: Uh-huh. I know most of the quiet clothes boys around here, so you want a cop. You don't look like the type that would be a society friend of the Brooks family, so what are you?
1: I'll ignore that. Is Hatcher around?
5: He might be.
1: Well, then come on. Where's his office?
5: The top of those stairs.
1: Can I expect any trouble getting in?
5: You won't have any trouble.
1: How do you know?
5: Because Harold sent me down here to look you over.
1: Oh.
5: I think you're all right.
1: So, I've won myself the good housekeeping seal of approval, huh?
5: Keeping a house with you would meet with my approval.
1: I ran for my life at a slow walk up the stairs. When I located the door to Hatcher's office, I knocked once and went in.
6: Come on in.
1: Thanks. So I'm Johnny Dollar. I was hired by East Coast Underwriters to protect the interest of a kid named Milford Brooks III.
6: Now, what's that supposed to mean to me?
1: You know him, don't you?
6: Well, he isn't exactly one of my boozing buddies.
1: How much money does he owe you?
6: Well, we've got him on the books for a few bob. Why?
1: They picked up his top coat tonight on the 125th Street Ferry. He wasn't in it. It might have been suicide, or it might have been a knockover made to look like a suicide. What's your choice?
6: What do you get off asking me about my choice?
1: Where were you between 11 and 11:30 tonight?
6: What's it to you?
1: Now, I thought you might like to rehearse some answers. The law will be asking some questions real soon now.
6: I don't know why I should tell you, but I was driving around in my car, getting some air.
1: Oh, now, you'll have to do better than that. They found one of your match folders under Brooks' coat.
6: You're out of your mind. Let me ask you. The kid owed me a couple of $100,000. You think I'm going around knocking off my own assets?
1: Hatcher, I don't know whether you're stupid or bright.
6: Don't worry about it. I know.
1: What about that insurance policy?
6: What insurance policy?
1: Now, look, Hatcher, we're big boys. We both know that changing a beneficiary in an insurance policy is a legal transaction. That means witnesses. That means it isn't secret.
6: What are you talking about?
1: But you and the East Coast Underwriters and I know all know that Brooks made you the beneficiary in his policy and that you stand to come into $2 million when they fish out his body.
6: I don't know anything about it.
1: Motives don't come much bigger.
6: I'm telling you, this is all news to me, and you and nobody else is going to make me move off that story.
1: I feel the same about mine. It doesn't take a genius to know that Brooks didn't love you $2 million worth. There's only one logical reason for his making you the beneficiary. You forced him into it. Who'd believe anything else?
6: Who cares? They'd have to prove it. And brother, that can't be done. Now, how would you... Yeah. Okay, Rocky, thanks for the news. Take the inspector into the bar and buy him a drink. I'll be right down. Dollar, did you turn me in?
1: They're here, huh?
6: Yeah.
1: No, I didn't turn you in. I'm not a cop. Here, have a cigarette.
6: Thanks. Here's a light. Well, come on. Maybe they just want to sell me some tickets to the policeman's ball.
1: For a guy in a hot spot, Hatcher was certainly a cool customer. I followed him out of the office, down the stairs, and back into the club. Janelle was sitting there right where I'd left her. And I thought to myself, now there's a gal who should never sit down. She looks so pretty standing up.
6: Janelle, buy Mr. Dollar a drink. I have to go play 20 questions with some fellas in the bar.
5: Sure, baby. Anything you say. Anything.
6: I'll see you, Dollar.
1: Yeah.
5: How'd you make out?
1: Well, you can never tell about a guy like that. He's a smart boy, strong, silent type.
5: Wouldn't talk, huh? A real close-mouth act. About what?
1: Oh, just a little doodad. $2 million life insurance policy.
5: Wait a minute. That young Brooks kid?
1: That's right.
5: I knew it. Tried to tell him he'd get into trouble, but he wouldn't listen to me.
1: Oh, you knew about it, huh? I suppose you also know what was behind it.
5: Sure, Milford owed him some money. A lot of money. It's in writing.
1: What kind of writing?
5: The personal note that Brooks was going to get back if he made Harold beneficiary.
1: Where is this note?
5: Oh, I look like the kind of girl who'd put the finger on her boyfriend.
1: You look like the kind of girl who'd do anything if she wanted to.
5: Thanks. I'll give you a slight hint. It's in his office. You'll find it in the inside pocket of one of his suits in the wardrobe. What are you waiting for? I'll watch the bar.
1: Nothing, sweetheart. Nothing at all. Whatever her reasons, Mr. Harold Hatcher's little female playmate was trying awful hard to send him up on a murder rap. And I was going to try awful hard not to let her down. Back in Hatcher's office, I found myself alone in a room with a telephone. And being a guy who can never resist a free call, I unleashed the magic wonders of the AT&T.
7: This better be you, Johnny Dollar.
1: Shh, quiet, Butter. I've only got a few seconds.
7: It seems that's all you ever have for me. Now, if you think
1: look,
7: that
1: Angel,
7: I...
1: Angel, just another hour. I'll get you a nice present.
7: I don't care if you're another century. And as for presents, the last one you brought me was a drunk, and you even let him get away from me. Good night.
1: Life presents a gloomy picture ever downward toward the tomb. Having wasted those few precious moments of an already misspent youth, I decided I'd better get on my pony before Mr. Hatcher showed up. I found Milford Brooks' personal note in one of Hatcher's suits, all right. As a matter of fact, I found something in all his suits. A great big glimmer of light. Expense account, item 5. Taxi fare, $10. I left the office in a hurry, Janelle at her table and Hatcher at his bar. I got out of the club and into a taxi parked a half block down the street. There, I waited until my favorite suspect left the hatchery and piled into another cab, and off we went. On a chase that would have made Ben Hur look like a plowing bee. We skittered over to Lexington and headed uptown. It 72nd, the cab turned right and pulled to a stop. My driver was on his toes, and his toes were on his brake. We stopped, too, half a block behind.
8: You want us to wait, huh?
1: No, here you are. Keep the change.
8: Hey, thanks!
1: It was a garage that belonged to a residence on the parallel street a block away. The living quarters upstairs were dark enough to look interesting. I indulged in a bit of genteel breaking and entering. Entering that old barn didn't take much breaking. I crept up the stairs. It sounded like they were left over from an old ghost story. And so did the first voice I heard when I stopped halfway up.
9: We've got to be careful, especially about that Johnny Dollar. Are you sure he didn't follow you?
1: That voice sounded awfully dry to be coming from a guy who supposedly had spent most of the night snoozing in the bottom of the Hudson River. It was Mildred Brooks III.
10: Get up on your feet, Brooks.
9: Well, now, wait a minute. I
10: started this thing slugging you, and I might as well finish it the same way.
11: Leave him alone, you.
10: Now, pull in the claws, Angel. And sit on his lap.
11: You hard-footed hick. I'll kill you.
9: Get off of me. I should have known better than to get mixed up with a low-class female like you.
11: Why, you punk?
10: Now, hold it. We pushed the lady around enough, Brooks.
9: Tell me to be careful, will you? Why didn't you think of that before you led him here?
11: Wipe your nose, little boy.
10: Now, don't you go getting fat-headed, gorgeous. Neither one of you are exactly what I'd call masterminds. When you planted that match folder on a little boy Blue Blood's topcoat on the ferry boat, you both should have been more careful.
11: You think so?
10: You bet I think so. If I were planning a piece of evidence to incriminate Mr. Harold Hatcher, I would have left a cigarette lighter. I found one in the pocket of every suit he owns back there in his closet in the club. It wasn't hard to figure out that that guy never carries a book of matches.
9: What do you want?
10: I'm only interested in one thing. Saving the insurance company $2 million. And Buster, I think you've done it for me.
9: Dollar, I...
10: This is insurance fraud. It has been ever since you put on that fake suicide attempt. Trying to extort $500,000 out of the company.
9: Dollar, wait a minute.
10: Now, come on. We're leaving.
12: You heard him, Dollar.
11: Harold.
9: Hatcher.
12: Said, wait a minute. He wants to talk.
10: Yeah, everybody wants to get in on the act. How did you get here?
12: When the police in this town think maybe a guy's jumped off a ferry boat and nobody's seen him do it, they check the counters on the turnstiles at each end. In the case of Brooks, as many people got off that boat as got on.
10: Well, it makes sense. They'd hardly hold a guy because somebody lost a topcoat.
13: How did you know we were here?
12: You know me, baby. You never go any place I don't know about. Okay, Brooks, you felt like talking. Now I feel like listening. Get it up.
9: Well, I don't know what you mean.
10: I know what you mean, Hatcher. One, he gave you a big, fat $2 million motive for murder. And two, he did his best to make it look like you did murder him with that broken-down match cover plant on the ferry boat. It's just that simple.
12: And you, baby?
13: Harold, please.
12: You put him up to it, didn't you cheap little muscler? Trying to get rid of me, will you?
13: No, Harold!
10: Now, calm down, Hatcher. You don't need any gun around here. They're tame.
12: Well, maybe I'm not. Since so many people have gone to so much trouble to hand me a nice, easy way to make $2 million... Maybe I'll just go ahead and make it. I'll show these amateurs how these things are really done. Come on, Brooks. How'd you like to go for a nice, cool half a ferry boat ride?
9: No, Hatcher. No. Look, it's her fault. I'll give you anything you
12: want. You're wrong, sonny boy. You're going to give me everything.
9: No. No. You can't. Let me out of here!
10: Brooks bolted for the door. Hatcher snapped a shot at him. And I hit Hatcher with a do-or-die tackle from behind. The gun flew out of his hand.
12: No, you don't.
10: I beat him to it and swung it straight into his skull. Half the people in the room were lying there bleeding. Brooks from gunshot, Hatcher from gun butt. Janelle and I stood there panting. But believe me, not for each other. We stood that way until the police arrived.

0: Dollar, it's beyond me. I sent you out to protect the life of a very important policyholder, and now where are we? Standing in a hospital corridor, worrying about whether he's going to live or die.
1: As far as I'm concerned, Mr. Farnsworth, you're only half right. I'm just standing in a hospital corridor.
0: Oh, Dollar, you're heartless.
1: Well, if you'd been bitten where he bit me, you wouldn't care if he lived or died either. I'm getting out of here.
0: Well, where are you going?
1: It'll be explained in my expense account under miscellaneous expense. Well, don't fall over when you come to an item for
0: $318. $318? For what?
1: Not for what, Farnsworth. For whom? Expense account total. And it all adds up to a little matter of $1,182.23. Which you may say, Mr. Farnsworth, is a lot of money for one man to spend in 2 days. But you must bear in mind that the amount at stake was $2 million. And you know the price of steak these days. It might comfort you to know that I just returned from the hospital. Brooks was strong enough to make a full statement, which you will find enclosed. This in itself should prove sufficient to establish evidence of attempted fraud against your company, allowing you to immediately avoid his policy. It boils down to one sentence, to wit. Brooks and Janelle wanted to get rid of Hatcher so that they could live happily ever after. Knowing those two, they never had a chance. And oh yes, that miscellaneous item, the one for $318, it was a bracelet for a certain party who made this special investigation for me very special. Oh, if you want a receipt for this item, I'll send you a lock of her hair. Yours, truly, Johnny Dollar.

0: So, with the final signature on his expense account, Dick Powell, as Johnny Dollar, has just closed the books on his first adventure in this new CBS series. The script for tonight's broadcast was written by Paul Dudley and Gil Dowd, and the music was created and conducted by Dick Arant. The entire production was under the direction of Tony Leader. Be sure to tune in again next week when the expense account covers Special Investigation Singapore, another unusual adventure starring Dick Powell in...
1: Yours, truly, Johnny Dollar.
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1: I'm an insurance investigator. My name is Johnny Dollar.
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3: Milford! No, you must
4: get out of my way, Farnsworth. Dollar!
3: Grab him! Keep him away from that window! Don't
5: hey, you!
3: Jump.
5: Hey, no, you don't!
4: Let go of me! Let go of me, you fool!
5: No, there are better ways of making a big splash in life.
4: Get away!
5: Well, nice try, Sonny. Now pay attention to teacher. I didn't know I had it in me.
4: Oh, goodness gracious, Dollar. Did you have to hit him so hard? I hope you haven't killed him. He isn't too strong, you know.
5: Don't worry. There. Now, Mr. Farnsworth, would you mind telling me on whose head have I the dubious pleasure to be sitting?
4: That, sir, is Milford Brooks III. His policy with his company is in the amount of $2 million.
5: Wow.
2: Yes.
4: And the boy seems bent on committing suicide. Dollar, I want you to stop him.
5: What do you want me to do? Threaten him with death?
4: Anything. The conditions of his policy are such that we would be forced to meet with the claim in the event of his suicide. Oh, I say, Dollar, sitting on his head that way, aren't you in danger of smothering the boy?
5: Smothering him doesn't worry me, but these crew haircuts don't make very comfortable cushions. I'll move down a little. Now, there. Okay. So far, I know this kid is insured for $2 million and that his policy pays off on suicide. What else?
4: 1/2 hour ago, Milford Brooks walked into this office and changed the beneficiary in his policy.
5: Uh-huh.
4: Then, sir, he proceeded to demand, not request, mind you, but demand a loan of $500,000.
5: Quite a touch.
4: When I explained to him that there were no provisions for a loan in his policy, he threatened suicide.
5: Which would cost you $2 million. So all we have to do is keep him alive, huh?
4: And he's managed to make that no small problem. His choice of a new beneficiary is downright frightening. One of the most notorious gamblers in the East. His name is Hatcher, Harold Hatcher.
5: Ouch.
4: Oh, do you know him?
5: Sure. That kid's been a post office pinup boy for a lot of years.
4: Well, that's the situation. I'm engaging you to protect Milford Brooks' future. Dollar, I want you to protect the boy. Give him something to live for. You know, an interest in life.
5: An interest in life? Well, then, let's see. I know. Here. This should help.
4: What's that you've got there?
5: Well, it's what's commonly referred to in the more successful of bachelor circles as my little black book.
4: Oh.
5: Well, now, let's see. Ruby? No. Her favorite expression is drop dead. Bernadine? No. She'd be the new beneficiary by midnight.
4: Oh, dear.
5: Now, here. Here's the one, butter. Say, Farnsworth, would you mind passing me that phone? The one with the long cord?
4: Oh, no.
5: Lie still, Buster. My little friend here is showing signs of life.
4: Here you are. Maybe you should let him breathe a bit more.
5: Don't worry. He'll be all right. Hello. Oh, hello. I want to call New York. Yeah. Hudson, 24292.
4: Dollar, you're not thinking of taking this boy to New York, are you?
5: Well, I'm going there myself. You want me to keep an eye on him, don't you? Now, don't fret, Farnsworth. All is not lost.
4: You do worry me, sitting on his chest that way.
5: Hello? Hello, Butter? This is Johnny. Yeah, I'll be in town tonight. I want to see you. And look, here's what I want you to do. Yes, yes, it's all right to say over the telephone. Now, I want you to reserve a table at the hatchery in my name for 10 o'clock tonight. Will you do that? Okay, I'll see you at your apartment in a few hours. But, honey, I can't make it any earlier. I'm sitting up on a sick friend. Okay, goodbye.
4: I'm not sure that I agree with your methods.
5: Huh?
4: Ow! What's the matter? Did he hit you?
5: Hit me? He bit me.
1: Expense account, item 3. Liquor, $18. Keeping Milford Brooks III peaceful seemed to be the immediate problem. And a bottle of rare old brandy seemed to be the immediate answer. I poured most of it into him, and by the time he started to tick again, he'd gone through the unusual process of going to sleep sober and waking up enchanted. I loaded him into my car, and we headed for New York. As we passed through New Haven, he opened one eye, looked up, saw the Yale Bowl, and gave 3 cheers for old Eli.
2: Ray, Ray, Ray,
5: Ray. Oh, old Yale would sure be proud of you. Why anybody would want to insure you for $2 million is more than I can figure.
2: My daddy?

0: very much alone with my thoughts. And believe me, they weren't very pleasant company. The way it stacked up for me, Brooks had built up a fat gambling debt with Harold Hatcher and had been forced into making him his beneficiary. The suicide threat that he was holding over the insurance company was a little tougher to figure, unless he was trying to finance a trip for himself to get away from the man with a murder motive, Hatcher. My hungry little mind nibbled away on those unsavory morsels of food for thought all the way to Butter's apartment.
1: Hey, where are you taking me? I want to go to New York.
0: If you don't behave, Buster, I'll punch your ticket.
2: Johnny, darling, welcome to New York.
1: Well, that's the fastest trip I ever had.
0: Quiet.
2: Well, where did you find this?
0: In a box of Cracker Jack. Let us in, dear.
2: I don't know about you. Some men bring me flowers, some bring me candy. What do you bring me? A boiled owl in a Brooks Brothers suit.
1: Pleased to meet you.
0: Yeah, let's trot him into the bedroom, honey.
2: He'd look more at home in the bathtub. Let me pull down the cover.
0: All right. Now, come on, Buster. Lie down.
1: Charmed.
0: That kid's liquor sure can hold him.
2: How long have you been playing nursemaid to this bottle baby?
0: Get behind that bar, sweet, and I'll tell you all about it.
2: Sure. Horrible examples don't seem to bother you, do they?
0: If you knew how that guy has been bothering me.
2: What did he do to you?
0: Well, let's just say he put the bite on me. Gosh, the river sure does look pretty tonight.
2: Bourbon and soda?
0: Now, please, anything but brandy. I've been sniffing that second hand all the way from Hartford. Butter, see that big boat out there?
2: Mm-hmm.
0: Oh, I sure would like to be on it. With you, sailing off to faraway romantic places.
2: Get with it, darling. That's the 125th Street Ferry.
0: Oh.
2: Here's your drink. Come on now. Tell Butter all about it.
0: So old friend Bourbon and I proceeded to tell her all about it. It wasn't easy. Everything about her kept flagging down my train of thought. The longer she looked at me, the less I wanted of Milford Brooks III, and the more I wanted of beautiful Butter I and only. She was a sympathetic listener to my story until I gave her the answer to her first and only question.
2: And where do I fit into all this?
0: Well, baby, I thought you understood. My job is to give this poor misguided boy something to live for. That's you.
2: Well.
0: Now, honey, hold everything. Don't go getting your corn all popped. You misunderstand. I really mean it. I thought if he'd just got a look at you and realized that things like you exist, why, you'd make any man glad to be alive. Oh, come on now, Butter. Melt a little. I wouldn't let anything happen to you. You know that.
2: Did I hurt you?
0: Oh, no, I'm getting used to it. People have been taking pokes at me all day.
2: I'm sorry.
0: Ah, that's better.
2: You want some more bourbon?
0: I want some more you.
2: Well, help yourself.

0: Honey, it's getting late. Let's make this the last drink.
1: What time is it?
0: Oh, it's 20 to 10. Oh. My reservation at the hatchery is for 10. Here.
1: Thanks. Cigarette? Oh, empty. Some more out in the other room, I'll get them.
0: I'd love to get you on a slow boat to China.
1: Johnny!
0: Oh, I'm coming.
1: He's gone.
0: What? Well, he can't be.
1: But he is. The window's wide open.
0: Oh, the fire escape. What a smart guy I am. Trading 3 drinks of bourbon for $2 million on the hoof. Oh, that's the biggest bar check I ever picked up.

0: That's a big bar check for anyone to pick up. As a matter of fact, it's a bigger bar check than you've ever heard of anyone picking up before. And that should give you an idea of what to expect in the second act as you follow this new CBS series starring Dick Powell in the title role, yours truly, Johnny Dollar.
1: Well, nobody could say I wasn't working fast. I'd only been in town for an hour, and I'd already succeeded in losing Mildred Brooks.

0: there. I spent another hour of his all-too-short life expectancy unsuccessfully shaking down the neighborhood for him. And then, feeling very much like a bloodhound that had flunked his sniffing exam, I went back to Butter's apartment.
1: No luck, Johnny.
0: Oh, sure, plenty of luck. All bad.
1: Is there anything I can do to help?
0: A kiss for luck.
1: What are you going to do?
0: Nothing. Just a little phone call.
2: Police headquarters.
0: This is Johnny Dollar. Give me missing persons.
2: Any particular one?
0: Don't be a wise guy. Lieutenant Fisher.
2: Yes, sir.
3: Lieutenant Fisher.
0: Fisher, this is Johnny Dollar.
3: Hello, Dollar. Who'd you lose?
0: One man, my mind, and if I'm not careful, my professional reputation. The guy's name is Brooks, Milford III. Got anything on him?
3: Hold on.
0: All right.
1: Don't look at me like that. It wasn't all my fault.
3: Dollar?
0: Yeah?
3: We haven't found him yet, but we think we know where he is.
0: Huh?
3: The Hudson River. At 11:15 tonight, his top coat, complete with identification, was found taking a ride on the 125th Street Ferry.
0: Oh. Anything else?
3: Nothing much. A package of matches was found under the coat, monogram. You don't happen to know anybody whose initials are H.H., do you?
0: H.H.?
3: Yeah.
0: There's always Horace Hite.
3: Wise guy.
0: Thanks, Fisher. I'll check back with you later. H.H., Harold Hatcher.
1: What are you mumbling about? Bad news?
0: Looks like about $2 million worth. They found Milford's coat on the 125th Street Ferry.
1: You and your faraway romantic places.
0: Very funny. I'll see you later, honey, and maybe about 11. Expense account, item 4. Nightclubs. $28. Harold Hatcher's hatchery was in a cellar under a hotel, but the prices were high enough to rate a penthouse. The club was draped in too much satin, its lady customers in too little. The decor was French provincial, the music was Brazilian, and the food was from Dixie. The drinks looked weak and the waiters looked strong. All in all, the joint was a sight for sore eyes, for making them sore. The only pretty thing in the place was a blonde. She came strolling up to my table, her hips unconsciously sending subtle little messages back to the rumba band. She opened her mouth, slid her tongue over her lower lip, and let a few warm, soft words slide out.
4: Looking for someone?
0: Well, you'll do until the real thing comes along. Sit down.
4: Thanks. I won't have a drink.
0: Well, I didn't ask you.
4: My name is Janelle.
0: Janelle? Wow, that's a nice name.
4: I understand you were asking about Mr. Hatcher.
0: Well, I asked if he was in. The waiter said he wasn't. Do you know him?
4: More than somewhat. What do you want to see him about?
0: A mutual friend, Milford Brooks.
4: Uh-huh. I know most of the quiet clothes boys around here, so you aren't a cop. You don't look like the type that would be a society friend of the Brooks family, so what are you?
0: I'll ignore that. Is Hatcher around?
4: He might be.
0: Well, then come on. Where's his office?
4: The top of those stairs.
0: Can I expect any trouble getting in?
4: You won't have any trouble.
0: How do you know?
4: Because Harold sent me down here to look you over.
0: Oh.
4: I think you're all right.
0: So, I've won myself the good housekeeping seal of approval, huh?
4: Keeping a house with you would meet with my approval.
0: I ran for my life at a slow walk up the stairs. When I located the door to Hatcher's office, I knocked once and went in.
5: Come on in.
0: Thanks. I'm Johnny Dollar. I was hired by East Coast Underwriters to protect the interest of a kid named Milford Brooks III.
5: Now, what's that supposed to mean to me?
0: You know him, don't you?
5: Well, he isn't exactly one of my boozing buddies.
0: How much money does he owe you?
5: Yeah, we've got him on the books for a few bob wine.
0: They picked up his top coat tonight on the 125th Street Ferry. He wasn't in it. It might have been suicide, or it might have been a knockover made to look like a suicide. What's your choice?
5: What do you get off asking me about my choice?
0: Where were you between 11 and 11:30 tonight?
5: What's it to you?
0: I thought you might like to rehearse some answers. The law will be asking some questions real soon now.
5: I don't know why I should tell you, but I was driving around in my car getting some air.
0: Oh, now, you'll have to do better than that. They found one of your match folders under Brooks' coat.
5: You're out of your mind. Let me ask you. The kid owed me a couple of 100,000. You think I'm going around knocking off my own assets?
0: Hatcher, I don't know whether you're stupid or bright.
5: Don't worry about it. I know.
0: What about that insurance policy?
5: What insurance policy?
0: Now, look, Hatcher, we're big boys. We both know that changing a beneficiary in an insurance policy is a legal transaction. That means witnesses. That means it isn't secret.
5: What are you talking about?
0: But you and East Coast Underwriters and I know all know that Brooks made you the beneficiary in his policy and that you stand to come into $2 million when they fish out his body.
5: I don't know anything about it.
0: Motives don't come much bigger.
5: I'm telling you, this is all news to me, and you and nobody else is going to make me move off that story.
0: I feel the same about mine. It doesn't take a genius to know that Brooks didn't love you $2 million worth. There's only one logical reason for his making you the beneficiary. You forced him into it. Who'd believe anything else?
5: Who cares? They'd have to prove it. And brother, that can't be done. Now, how would you... Yeah. Okay, Rocky, thanks for the news. Take the inspector into the bar and buy him a drink. I'll be right down. Dollar, did you turn me in?
0: They're here, huh?
5: Yeah.
0: No, I didn't turn you in. I'm not a cop. Here, have a cigarette.
5: Thanks. Here's a light. Well, come on. Maybe they just want to sell me some tickets to the policeman's ball.
0: For a guy in a hot spot, Hatcher was certainly a cool customer. I followed him out of the office, down the stairs, and back into the club. Janelle was sitting there right where I'd left her. And I thought to myself, now there's a gal who should never sit down. She looks so pretty standing up.
5: Janelle, buy Mr. Dollar a drink. I have to go play 20 questions with some fellas in the bar.
4: Sure, baby. Anything you say. Anything.
5: I'll see you, Dollar.
0: Yeah.
4: How'd you make out?
0: Well, you can never tell about a guy like that. He's a smart boy, strong, silent type.
4: Wouldn't talk, huh? A real close-mouth act. About what?
0: Oh, just a little doodad. $2 million life insurance policy.
4: Wait a minute. That young Brooks kid?
0: That's right.
4: I knew it. Tried to tell him he'd get into trouble, but he wouldn't listen to me.
0: Oh, you knew about it, huh? I suppose you also know what was behind it.
4: Sure, Milford owed him some money. A lot of money. It's in writing.
0: What kind of writing?
4: The personal note that Brooks was going to get back if he made Harold beneficiary.
0: Where is this note?
4: Oh, I look like the kind of girl who'd put the finger on her boyfriend.
0: You look like the kind of girl who'd do anything if she wanted to.
4: Thanks. I'll give you a slight hint. It's in his office. You'll find it in the inside pocket of one of his suits in the wardrobe. What are you waiting for? I'll watch the bar.
0: Nothing, sweetheart. Nothing at all. Whatever her reasons, Mr. Harold Hatcher's little female playmate was trying awful hard to send him up on a murder rap. And I was going to try awful hard not to let her down. Back in Hatcher's office, I found myself alone in a room with a telephone. And being a guy who can never resist a free call, I unleashed the magic wonders of the AT&T.
6: This better be you, Johnny Dollar.
0: Shh, quiet, Butter. I've only got a few seconds.
6: It seems that's all you ever have for me. Now, if you...
0: Look, Angel, Angel, just another hour. I'll get you a nice present.
6: I don't care if you're another century. And as for presents, the last one you brought me was a drunk, and you even let him get away from me. Good night.
0: Life presents a gloomy picture ever downward toward the tomb. Having wasted those few precious moments of an already misspent youth, I decided I'd better get on my pony before Mr. Hatcher showed up. I found Milford Brooks' personal note in one of Hatcher's suits, all right. As a matter of fact, I found something in all his suits. A great big glimmer of light. Expense account, item 5. Taxi fare, $10. I left the office in a hurry, Janelle at her table and Hatcher at his bar. I got out of the club and into a taxi parked a half block down the street. There, I waited until my favorite suspect left the hatchery and piled into another cab, and off we went. On a chase that would have made Ben Hur look like a plowing bee. We skittered over to Lexington and headed uptown. At 72nd, the cab turned right and pulled to a stop. My driver was on his toes, and his toes were on his brake. We stopped, too, half a block behind.
7: You want us to wait, huh?
0: No, here you are. Keep the change.
7: Hey, thanks.
0: It was a garage that belonged to a residence on the parallel street a block away. The living quarters upstairs were dark enough to look interesting. I indulged in a bit of genteel breaking and entering. Entering that old barn didn't take much breaking. I crept up the stairs. It sounded like they were left over from an old ghost story. And so did the first voice I heard when I stopped halfway up.
8: We've got to be careful, especially about that Johnny Dollar. Are you sure he didn't follow you?
0: That voice sounded awfully dry to be coming from a guy who supposedly had spent most of the night snoozing in the bottom of the Hudson River. It was Mildred Brooks III. Get up on your feet, Brooks.
8: Well, now, wait a minute. I
0: started this thing slugging you, and I might as well finish it the same way.
9: Leave him alone, you.
0: Now, pull in the claws, Angel. And sit on his lap.
9: You hard-footed hick. I'll kill you.
8: Get off of me. Huh? I should have known better than to get mixed up with a low-class female like you.
9: Why, you punk?
0: Now, hold it. We pushed the lady around enough, Brooks.
8: Tell me to be careful, will you? Why didn't you think of that before you led him here?
9: Wipe your nose, little boy.
0: Now, don't you go getting fat-headed, gorgeous. Neither one of you are exactly what I'd call masterminds. When you planted that match folder on a little boy Blue Blood's topcoat on the ferry boat, you both should have been more careful.
9: You think so?
0: You bet I think so. If I were planning a piece of evidence to incriminate Mr. Harold Hatcher, I would have left a cigarette lighter. I found one in the pocket of every suit he owns back there in his closet in the club. It wasn't hard to figure out that that guy never carries a book of matches.
8: What do you want?
0: I'm only interested in one thing. Saving the insurance company $2 million. And Buster, I think you've done it for me.
8: Dollar, I...
0: This is insurance fraud. It has been ever since you put on that fake suicide attempt. Trying to extort $500,000 out of the company.
8: Dollar, wait a minute.
0: Now, come on. We're leaving.
10: You heard him, Dollar.
9: Harold.
8: Hatcher.
10: He said, wait a minute. He wants to talk.
0: Yeah, everybody wants to get in on the act. How did you get here?
10: When the police in this town think maybe a guy's jumped off a ferry boat and nobody's seen him do it, they check the counters on the turnstiles at each end. In the case of Brooks, as many people got off that boat as got on.
0: Well, it makes sense. They'd hardly hold a guy because somebody lost a topcoat.
11: How did you know we were here?
10: You know me, baby. You never go any place I don't know about. Okay, Brooks, you felt like talking. Now I feel like listening. Get it up.
8: Well, I don't know what you mean.
0: I know what you mean, Hatcher. One, he gave you a big, fat $2 million motive for murder. And two, he did his best to make it look like you did murder him with that broken-down match cover plant on the ferry boat. It's just that simple.
10: And you, baby?
11: Harold, please.
10: You put him up to it, didn't you cheap little muscler? Trying to get rid of me, will you?
11: No, Harold!
0: Now, calm down, Hatcher. You don't need any gun around here. They're tame.
10: Well, maybe I'm not. Since so many people have gone to so much trouble to hand me a nice, easy way to make $2 million, maybe I'll just go ahead and make it. I'll show these amateurs how these things are really done. Come on, Brooks. How'd you like to go for a nice, cool half a ferry boat ride?
8: No, Hatcher. No. Look, it's her fault. I'll give you anything you
10: want. You're wrong, sonny boy. You're going to give me everything.
8: No. No. You can't. Let me out of here!
0: Brooks bolted for the door. Hatcher snapped a shot at him. And I hit Hatcher with a do-or-die tackle from behind. The gun flew out of his hand.
10: No, you don't.
0: I beat him to it and swung it straight into his skull. Half the people in the room were lying there bleeding. Brooks from gunshot, Hatcher from gun butt. Janelle and I stood there panting. But believe me, not for each other. We stood that way until the police arrived.

0: Dollar, it's beyond me. I sent you out to protect the life of a very important policyholder, and now where are we? Standing in a hospital corridor, worrying about whether he's going to live or die.
1: As far as I'm concerned, Mr. Farnsworth, you're only half right. I'm just standing in a hospital corridor.
0: Oh, Dollar, you're heartless.
1: Well, if you'd been bitten where he bit me, you wouldn't care if he lived or died either. I'm getting out of here.
0: Well, where are you going?
1: It'll be explained in my expense account under miscellaneous expense. Well, don't fall over when you come to an item for
0: $318. $318? For what?
1: Not for what, Farnsworth. For whom? Expense account total. And it all adds up to a little matter of $1,182.23. Which you may say, Mr. Farnsworth, is a lot of money for one man to spend in 2 days. But you must bear in mind that the amount at stake was $2 million. And you know the price of steak these days. It might comfort you to know that I just returned from the hospital. Brooks was strong enough to make a full statement, which you will find enclosed. This in itself should prove sufficient to establish evidence of attempted fraud against your company, allowing you to immediately avoid his policy. It boils down to one sentence, to wit. Brooks and Janelle wanted to get rid of Hatcher so that they could live happily ever after. Knowing those two, they never had a chance. And oh yes, that miscellaneous item, the one for $318, it was a bracelet for a certain party who made this special investigation for me very special. Oh, if you want a receipt for this item, I'll send you a lock of her hair. Yours, truly, Johnny Dollar.

0: So, with the final signature on his expense account, Dick Powell as Johnny Dollar has just closed the books on his first adventure in this new CBS series. The script for tonight's broadcast was written by Paul Dudley and Gil Dowd, and the music was created and conducted by Dick Arant. The entire production was under the direction of Tony Leader. Be sure to tune in again next week when the expense account covers Special Investigation Singapore, another unusual adventure starring Dick Powell in...
1: Yours, truly, Johnny Dollar.
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0: Come in. Welcome. I'm E.G. Marshall. 100 years ago, the ruling queen of England was Victoria. Now, more than a century later, her name is synonymous with the proper, the repressed, the prim, and to our technical age, the primitive. An old-fashioned era, we'd say today, where things didn't work too well. What worked exceedingly well, however, was English law enforcement. And what was new fashion then, and still is now, was the lady detective.
1: Name, address, and occupation, please. John Hales. I live at Troitz Hill. I'm the butler to Dr. Craven.
2: You knew old Sandy, the deceased?
1: I did, Coroner, for many years.
2: So you, as butler, had a long association with the murdered man, the caretaker.
1: He was not the caretaker. He was the lodge keeper. And I can't say him being done away with is not a good thing.
2: Mr. Hales, do I understand you to say murder is a good thing?
1: In some cases, Coroner, I'd say yes.
0: Our mystery drama, Murder at Troitz Hill, was adapted from the story by C.L. Perkis, especially for the Mystery Theater by G. Frederick Lewis, and stars Marion Haley. I'll be back shortly with Act One. Did we use the word old-fashioned to describe the Victorian era? True, many of the conveniences we take for granted today hadn't even been invented a century ago. The phonograph, the bicycle, electric lights, the motor car, all to come. The telephone had only just been patented. Nevertheless, in Victorian times, if you sent a telegram in London, it would be delivered in 1 hour. If you mailed a letter before lunch, the recipient might be reading it before dinner. And as for crime detection, suppose we let Loveday Brooke, London's first policewoman, paint the scene for us.
3: It was a beautiful spring day. Although Mum and Dad had brought me up in London, and I was born and bred a city girl, I longed for country life and enjoyed every moment I could going out by train just to see grass and trees. This trip, however, was not for pleasure. A murder had been committed, and I had been detailed to assist Inspector Griffiths of the local Cumberland Police, who was driving me in a dog cart to the scene of the crime.
4: Troitz Hill, ma'am. That's the name of the place.
3: Is it far, Inspector?
4: We're almost there, Miss Book. It is, miss, isn't it? You're not married, are you, ma'am?
3: No. I don't imagine any man in his right mind would like to be married to a policewoman.
4: Well, I don't know. My wife seems to enjoy being married to me, and I'm a policeman. So, marriage has no interest for you, Miss Brooke?
3: You may call me Loveday, my given name. No, Inspector. My answer to your query would be, marriage is not for me at the moment. However, what does interest me is this case I've been assigned to.
4: Ah, yes, murder. Loveday, the victim was an old man with no money to speak of and, so far as we know, no relatives. He was the caretaker of that mansion you see there looming up ahead of us. That is Troitz Hill.
3: That is quite an estate. Who is the owner?
4: Dr. Hector Craven, a widower.
3: And the murdered man's name?
4: Henderson, known hereabouts as Old Sandy.
3: What else can you tell me?
4: Only this. Apparently no motive.
3: Uh-huh. These chalk marks on the cottage floor here are, I presume, where you found the body.
4: Mm.
3: Looks as though the victim had fallen back inside from the window.
4: Exactly. Must have been looking out into the garden and got bossed on the head. We found him lying right there in his nightshirt.
3: Blunt instrument?
4: More like a hammer than a croquet mallet.
3: Which you have not found?
4: Not yet.
3: What do these premises consist of, Inspector?
4: Merely this living room, the tiny kitchen, the bath at the back of the cottage, and the bedroom. Nothing's been touched. Come see. This is the bedroom.
3: Gracious. It appears as though a hurricane had struck.
4: We had no idea what to make of this, and I have not been able to make a thorough examination as yet. Good, lovely. You have your notebook out.
3: An old habit to reinforce a rotten memory. Now, item one, the bedclothes rolled up and stuffed into the chimney. Item two, bedstead overturned. Item three, chair on top of table. Item four, fender and fire irons lying on washstand. Item five, clock upside down on mantel. Have you had a look at the contents of the cupboard, Inspector?
4: Only briefly.
3: Clothes all here. Money box doesn't appear to have been tampered with. Evidently, robbery was not a motive. Was the door unlocked when the body was discovered?
4: The butler who discovered the deed told me it was.
3: That would account for it.
4: Account for what?
3: The old man looks out the window, is hit on the head, falls back inside, and either the killer or somebody else enters and acts like a college boy on a rampage, turning the place topsy-turvy.
4: You're of the opinion, then, that all this was some sort of prank?
3: Well, look on the floor there, Inspector, near the door. The vases, the pipe rack, the pipes, the Chelsea and Staffordshire figurines are lined up on the floor as though they were marching out the door. Who would bother to play tricks with furniture, having just killed a man?
4: Hey, young lady, as I have said, a madman. There is an asylum not far from Troyts Hill.
3: Where to now?
4: The inquest.
3: Having just come down from New Scotland Yard and the kind of inquest performed, I was ill-prepared for the, shall we say, informality of light doings in the town of Grenfell in Cumberland.
5: Alexander Henderson, known to all and sundry as Old Sandy, met his death at the hands of a person or persons unknown, so far as we know. We call upon Dr. Craven. Kindly be seated, Doctor.
6: It's a sorry affair that brings me here today.
5: Very well, indeed. Death is a sorry affair. Do you know, or rather, should we say, did you know Old Sandy?
6: Yes, very well indeed.
5: How long have you known the deceased?
6: 25 years. He was in my employ when my dear wife was still alive. Even before our boy Harry was born.
5: And what was the last time you saw Old Sandy alive, Hector?
6: I'm not sure as to the hour, but it was the day that John found him. I mean, the next morning. Oh, terrible thing. First, my wife Flora passes on. Now, Old Sandy, it's too much to bear.
5: Hector, please. We don't believe justice will be served any more rapidly by subjecting you to any more questions at this time. You may be excused, and you can leave the inquest. Hey, John Hales. John Hales, will you kindly approach us? John Hales?
7: Yes, sir. Yes, I am.
5: Name, address, occupation, and so forth.
7: John Hales, Troyts Hill. I'm butler to Dr. Craven.
5: Sir, you knew the deceased?
7: I did. For many years.
5: So, you as butler had a long association with the caretaker of Troyts Hill, Old Sandy.
7: He was not the caretaker. He was a lodgekeeper. And if you ask me, he did roam all round the place. But then, he was Dr. Craven's favorite.
5: Do we gather you have reservations as to Old Sandy's value?
7: So he thought he was valuable. He threw his weight round in something chronic, lording it over us. The maids will tell you the same thing, so will cook. I'm almost sure that sometimes even the doctor took orders from Old Sandy. No, I can't say his being done in is not a good thing.
5: Mr. Hales, do we understand you to say murder is a good thing?
7: In some cases, yes. Old Sandy didn't know his place. The gardener's boy did all the chores, and him he'd loll about in the main house eating meals with the doctor, acting like he owned the place.
5: concluding words, Mr. Hales?
7: Just two. Good riddance.
5: Well, you may return to your seat, John, but kindly remain at the inquest in case we should wish to put you to further questions. Has Harry Craven arrived? Yes, Inspector?
4: No, he is not here, but a note to you, Coroner, has arrived. It is a doctor's certificate, and may I present it?
5: Of course. As to whom it may concern, Harry Craven has contracted typhoid fever and has been taken to Grenfell Hospital. Dr. James Dilbert.
8: So, the young man is not available.
7: I don't believe it.
8: What don't you believe?
7: That Harry Craven has typhoid.
8: Indeed. Well, why not?
7: I don't think he wanted to appear at the inquest. He didn't have typhoid yesterday or the day before.
8: Well, do you know Dr. Gilbert, who attests Harry Craven is in hospital?
7: I don't have to know that, gentleman, to know that Harry Craven is a thoroughly disreputable young man who might get anyone to sign anything.
8: Did you see Harry Craven the evening old Sandy was done in?
7: Well, I'm not certain.
8: No, we are not interested in uncertain evidence. What do you know?
7: I know he has quarreled often with his father, Dr. Craven. I've been witness to that.
8: Can you tell us how young Craven got along with the deceased?
7: He hated him.
8: Indeed.
7: Sandy never spared the rod with the boy when he was young, and I don't think Master Craven ever forgave him.
8: Well, so it would appear that both yourself and Harry Craven did not care much for old Sandy.
7: Sandy was not what you might call a lovable sort.
0: The fact that a murdered man was not entirely popular is no novelty. If indeed old Sandy had been killed by someone he knew, it's more likely to have been done by an enemy than a friend. However, Shakespeare has told us, murder, though it have no tongue, will speak. What it will tell us, we shall soon find out when I return shortly with Act Two. It was a new experience for Inspector Griffiths of the local Cumberland Constabulary to have an attractive female assisting him in the performance of his duty. A woman policeman was something of an experiment in Victorian times. But then, Loveday Brooke had come highly recommended by Scotland Yard as both stubborn and dedicated, which was quite a recommendation, since that is what people said about Queen Victoria herself.
8: I might have expected such a verdict.
9: Your coroner had no evidence to the contrary, and no alternative.
8: Murder by person or persons unknown.
9: It's our duty to make that person or persons known.
8: It has occurred to me, Loveday, we might learn a good deal more by conducting our investigation from the inside.
9: You regard it as an inside job, do you, Inspector?
8: I would say so. It so happens that Dr. Craven occasionally employs the solicitors, Messrs. Wells and Sugden, who it happens have from time to time assisted me in my police duties with information and the like. Through them, I learn that the good doctor is anxious to secure an amanuensis.
9: You mean a secretary?
8: I immediately offered your services, Loveday.
9: Gracious, you don't let the grass grow under your feet, do you?
8: Well, I said you were a friend, Loveday. A lady of impoverished means who would gladly undertake the duties for the munificent sum of a guinea a month.
9: I think my shorthand is barely worth that much.
8: The old doctor, being quite a skinflint, I understand, jumped at the offer and is anxious for you to be at Troyt's Hill as soon as possible, notebook and pencil in hand.
7: Miss Loveday Brooke, is it? Welcome to Troyt's Hill. I'm John Hales, the butler. Let me show you to your room.
9: Thank you, John. This is quite a large establishment.
7: Oh, yes. Too large for the few we have in help.
9: Is it difficult to get groundsmen and maids and so forth this far from London?
7: Not difficult, but costly. And Dr. Craven, now that he's retired, has practically no income to speak of to support the place. There you are, Miss Brooke. I hope you'll be comfortable. The windows give out into the garden. Do have a look.
9: It's really a beautiful place. What a pity it's been allowed to get so run down. What is that darling little cottage at the end of the garden?
7: Oh, well, that was occupied by a man who was supposed to be looking after the grounds. Of course, he never did.
9: That wasn't a man who was... Oh, don't tell me. How horrid.
7: I'm not one to speak ill of the dead, miss, but old Sandy will not be missed.
9: A sad commentary on a man's life.
7: Yes, it is that. But I cannot feel that charitable. Let me say this, miss. Dr. Craven is the sort to have favorites. And this man, old Sandy, was one of his.
9: Well, you seem to have borne it all.
7: I had no choice.
9: Do you suppose the old lodgekeeper had some hold over the doctor?
7: I've often wondered about that myself. Of course, I was told he was economizing in order to send his good-for-nothing son through college.
9: The doctor has a son?
7: An only child. Harry. He's 22. The most ungrateful hellrake one could imagine.
9: I gather you don't care much for him either.
7: Even old Sandy didn't care for him. May I tell you something in confidence, miss?
9: By all means.
7: Young Harry had it in for old Sandy since he was a boy, and Sandy whipped him with a riding crop. The day before he was done in, while I was serving dinner, there was a most terrible scene, and I heard Harry actually threaten the old man's life.
9: Gracious. Did you inform the police?
7: I had half a mind to do so at the inquest. But the coroner was so unpleasant, I thought to myself, well, that's their job. If they're that good at it, let them find out for themselves. Ah, that could be Cook. I must go down to the kitchen and lend her a hand. Dinner in the dining hall at 7 sharp. Just you alone, miss.
9: What about the doctor?
7: He only comes down for breakfast. He's too busy with something he's writing.
9: The pleasure of meeting my new employer was to be deferred till morning. After a substantial meal in solitary splendor, I returned to my room, blew out the lamp, and tried to sleep. The full moon shone in the window, and sleep did not come. So I dressed and decided to embark upon a little quiet investigation.
7: Who is it? Who's there?
9: Who is that?
7: It's me, miss. John Hales.
9: Isn't it a lovely night?
7: So it is, miss. Is there something I can do?
9: Nothing at all, John. You may walk along the pit with me if you like.
7: It wouldn't do for you to lose your way, especially inside that maze over there.
9: I must explore it by daylight. What a clever way it's been tended. It must be centuries old.
7: I expect it is, miss.
9: Hello, what's this? Oh, someone's left a dark coat lying behind this bush.
7: I wouldn't look too closely if I were you.
9: Good Lord. It's a dog. A dead dog.
7: I'm afraid it's Captain, miss.
9: Oh, what a beautiful black retriever. Did you know it was here, John?
7: It belongs to the doctor.
9: Oh, what a terrible thing to do. It's... Oh, dear me.
7: I think we should turn back, miss.
9: This dog has been clubbed to death. Quickly.
7: I shall have to inform the doctor in the morning.
9: A blunt, heavy instrument had smashed in the dog's skull. I thought to myself, exactly the death that was dealt to the old lodgekeeper. The following morning, I went down to breakfast and met Dr. Craven.
6: Good morning, Miss Brooke. It is... Miss Brooke, is it not?
9: Yes, Dr. Craven. Good morning.
6: I do apologize for not having been about yesterday to receive you, but my wretched work usurps all my time. Do make yourself at home. John, do bring in the eggs, will you? You do eat eggs, don't you?
9: Certainly. Anything.
7: Here are the eggs, Doctor. Yours also, Miss Brooke.
6: No, fool. Put the stupid plates down and leave us. You're interrupting my train of thought. Now... Work. Yes. As I was saying, only a man who has given his life to comparative philology, as I have for the past 30 years, can gauge the magnitude of the task that I've set myself. To begin, philology, as you know, is the study of languages, phonetics, anything to do with the sound of the human voice.
9: I understand, Doctor. Doctor?
7: Miss, you'd better go on with your breakfast.
9: What, doesn't he hear me? He's sitting there with his eyes closed. What is it?
7: He will do that suddenly. He may sit there bolt upright like that for an hour.
9: Lapses into silence, eyes closed? Doctor!
7: Shall I bring you some toast and coffee?
9: Hadn't you better wake him?
7: Doctor, Miss Brooke and I found Captain last night.
6: What?
7: Captain, sir. Your black retriever.
6: Oh, poor Captain. Best dog I ever had. Who are you, young lady? What are you doing here? Where's Harry? Where's my son Harry?
9: Don't you know me, Doctor?
6: Oh, yes, I remember. You've come to assist, haven't you?
9: That's right.
6: I've forgotten your name.
9: Loveday.
6: Brooke. Is it now? Loveday. Oh, a lovely name, remarkable. Tell me, my dear, a little of what you know of the elemental sounds of speech common to all languages. To how many would you reduce those sounds to? 6, 8, 9?
8: What progress are you making, Loveday, at Troitz Hill?
9: Item 1. A black retriever belonging to the doctor has met the same blood and death that did the human victim. Item 2. The butler, John Hales, owed the victim over £100 he had borrowed over the years.
8: How'd you find that out?
9: The butler enjoys talking to the new secretary. Item 3. The butler believes that son Harry Craven is not ill in hospital, but hiding somewhere.
8: He's right. Harry was never admitted to Grenfell Hospital.
9: But that medical affidavit.
8: Forged. I'd like to question the butler, Loveday, but not at Troitz Hill. I want you to find out for me where he goes on his day off. To friends, local pub, where?
9: Do my best. Inspector, I shan't get another opportunity of coming here to report to you without arousing suspicion. How are the mails? As rapid and prompt as they are in London.
8: If you mail me a note in the morning, catching the noon post, it'll be delivered here to the constabulary mid-afternoon.
9: Good enough. Mail service in Britain is so reliable, one tends rather to take it for granted.
10: I say there, I haven't seen your face at the Fox and Hounds before. You from these parts?
8: Griffiths, the name. Over the next township, Grenfell.
10: Grenfell, eh? Oh, I don't get around there much. Here. Find a better, maybe. Yeah. Oh, wait a minute. You wouldn't happen to be Inspector Griffiths of the Grenfell Constabulary?
8: The same.
10: Oh. Well, are you here on business?
8: One might say so. After profession.
10: Police business.
8: I'm hoping to meet John Hales. Do you know him?
10: Well, that's the butler at Troitz Hill. He drops by on his day off sometimes. What is it, I mean, why?
8: The murder.
10: The murder?
8: Of old Sandy.
10: Oh, yes. Murder. Is Hales a suspect?
8: No more than anybody else.
10: Is that a fact?
8: No more than, shall we say, young Harry Craven.
10: Harry Craven?
8: Yes. Do you know him, McQueen? Surely you must.
10: Yes. I was thinking of someone else. Yes, I know him.
8: McQueen, what are you hiding?
10: Well, nothing, sir.
8: Something to do with John Hales?
10: No, I assure you. Oh, all right. It's been preying on my mind ever since the night old Sandy was killed. You see, shortly after 11 o'clock, Harry Craven came to my house with something wrapped up in paper. It was a valuable piece of silver plate. And some apron.
8: Excuse me, are you certain which night it was? Last Sunday?
10: Yes, because a fox and hounds were shot. I was at home.
8: A valuable silver piece, yes. And?
10: Well, Harry said he wanted to go up to London. Start out for himself. Not depend on his father anymore. Make a clean break. And would I loan him £100 on the big silver piece? I'll show it to you. I have it here on the counter. Here. You'll see.
8: £100. It's worth 10 times, eh?
10: I know that. At any rate, all I could do for him was 10 sovereigns.
8: Which you gave him in exchange?
10: Only as a loan, mind you.
8: At what time Sunday night was it?
10: 11 o'clock. Oh, here comes the man you want to see. Hello, John.
11: I have seen that Etern before. What's it doing here?
8: Hey, John Hales.
11: I am, sir. It belongs to Dr. Craven.
7: We kept it on the sideboard.
10: He wants to see you, John.
7: Oh, yes. Yes, I thought I recognized you, sir, from the inquest.
8: John Hales, I must caution you that any statements you now make, which you did not give in evidence at the inquest, will be regarded with some suspicion. Do you two gentlemen be good enough to accompany me back to the constabulary? I think we should have ourselves a little talk.
0: As they say, the plot thickens. Murder complicated by theft, complicated by incriminations. It would appear that all those we have met have something to hide. Perhaps somewhere in this mass of evidence and accusations lies the truth. More when I return shortly with Act Three. They call them Bobbies, the London police, in honor of the man who founded the organization back in 1829, Sir Robert Peel. Sir Robert once said, "Murder cannot be hidden, nor the murderer." To a criminal, the world is made of glass. And peace officers must persevere and look until they see. But it's not enough to know to look. You have to know where. This exasperated policewoman, Loveday Brooke.
9: Frankly, I was furious with myself. I knew the solution to the crime must lie right under my nose, but it eluded me. I reported to Dr. Craven the following morning, notebook and pen in hand.
6: It's all here in my brain, but I can't put it into words.
9: Shall I come back later, then?
6: Yes, later. Yelp. And the groom, that's all it.
9: What did you say, Doctor?
6: Surprised. I couldn't have been more surprised.
9: You were?
6: I was mostly disappointed. All the work. I needed proof.
9: Should I be writing this down?
6: Yes, a good blow with a hammer. It was done, but all for naught.
9: Yes, you're right, Doctor. You are absolutely right.
6: No, I'm wrong. Dead wrong. Sandy's dead and buried. They held an inquest on him, did you know?
9: Yes.
6: And we all praised him as if he were a saint. Who are you? Oh, yes. Loveday. My stenographer with a pretty name. Come back. Come back at tea time and we shall continue this important work.
9: The old doctor didn't have all his wits about him. He was making himself almost believe it was he who killed old Sandy. Strange that no one warned me about him. My years of police training alerted me to danger. I went out into the garden and sat myself well inside the maze to write a note to Inspector Griffiths. I wanted to catch the noon post. It was urgent. I heard voices.
12: John, what? Who is it?
13: It's me, Harry.
12: Master Harry. What are you doing here?
13: I've come back. Is it true about old Sandy?
12: Don't you know?
13: Yes, I was told. I had to come back. I was on my way to London and got as far as Scarborough, and I thought, no, I mustn't go away like this.
12: Ah, indeed?
13: I don't remember if you were there, John, but I had ugly words with my father. It seems I've been quarreling with everyone these days. I've come back to apologize to him.
12: And what about the silver epergne, Master Harry?
13: Oh, you'll know about that. Now, it was stupid. I don't know what came over me. I needed the money to start up with in London, so I took it. I thought, what's the difference? I shall inherit it all anyway. Now is when I need it. Oh, it was stupid. Short-sighted. I've got to explain to Father. Well, they're after me for the murder of old Sandy, but I don't care. Let them take me in. I must see Father and obtain his forgiveness. Why do you say that, Father? Surely I've grown up since those days.
14: You haven't changed in 22 years, and you never will.
13: Father, please, try to calm down. It's not good for you. I came back here, didn't I? I've admitted I took the stupid piece of silver. It was foolish.
14: It was thieving, dishonorable. No son of mine...
13: Stop it, please, Father. I can't bear those platitudes. What do you mean, no son of yours? Perhaps if Mother were still alive...
14: Oh, yes, of course. Blame it on the parents. Nothing to do with you. No, I wish you were alive also. But you must live your own life.
13: That is what I am trying to do.
14: Oh, Harry, I can't stand these arguments. Go away, Harry. I have work to do.
13: Work? What work? Experiments that will never come to anything?
14: Come to nothing, will they? Get out of here.
9: Dr. Craven, please.
13: Oh, Father, for God's sake, please, will you listen? All I'm asking for is forgiveness.
9: Is he asking that much, Doctor? Couldn't you consider it?
14: Never. Never, never. He's dishonored our family. Help me.
13: Good Lord, he's collapsed on the floor. Father, what is it?
9: Dr. Craven, can you hear me? Harry, fetch some water.
13: Water? I'm going to fetch a doctor. I had no idea he was really sick. I'll be back as soon as I can.
14: Oh, this is... Oh. What am I doing lying here on the floor? Oh, it's lovely. Oh, what can you think of me? I must have slipped and fallen. Help me up.
9: Yes.
14: Would you? Ah, yes. Over there, to my chair, behind the desk.
9: How is that? Feel better now?
14: I have a habit of doing that, nodding off. Was I asleep long?
9: You mean you don't remember your son was here?
14: Oh, my head is clear now. Oh, so much better than this morning. Where is your notebook? A good blow with a hammer, and the thing was done.
9: Did you say hammer?
14: Poor Captain. Oh, splendid dog. Well, now, where were we? Oh, yes, I remember. It was the elemental sounds of speech that bothered me so that night. Were you at Troitz Hill then, Miss Loveday? I had been trying all day to assimilate a dog's yelp of pain to a human groan. And I could not do it. Oh, the idea haunted me. If they were both elemental sounds, they must have something in common. But I could not find a link between them. Then it came to me. Would a well-trained dog, used to hearing and obeying the human voice like my captain, at the moment of death, would his yelp not contain something of a human death cry? I would put it to the test. Oh, believe me, if I could make such a conclusion in my treatise, such a fact would be worth a dozen dogs' lives. So, I went out. It was moonlight. Oh, but you know all about that, don't you?
9: Yes. Poor Captain. Did he yelp or groan?
14: He just gave one loud, long, hideous yelp. As if he'd been a common street mongrel, not a highly intelligent, well-trained dog. I was very disappointed. I might just as well not have done the experiment. All it did was to set that simpleton to opening his window and spying on me. Master, what are you doing there at this time of night?
9: And that simpleton, did he yelp or groan when you dealt him his blow?
14: What? Oh, Sandy. Did you say that you'd like to see the hammer? It's right here in my desk drawer. There it is. Oh, no. Don't stir yourself. Sit right there, young lady. I'll come around the desk to you. This is what we call a geological hammer. I'll show you what I mean, how it works. You give it a good swing around, and down it comes with a splendid crash. I shall do it, and we shall imagine the edge of my desk is a hit.
8: Sergeant. Bring in the prisoner.
13: For heaven's sakes. Inspector, will you listen to me? I tell you again, I've just come from my father and he is very ill.
8: Yes, the sergeant reported your statement to me. Unfortunately, Dr. Dilbert, whom you went to see, for what purpose we have to find out, didn't believe you. And that is why he sent his assistant out the back way to fetch the police.
13: Look, can't we defer all the questions? I'll admit anything, everything. Just get the doctor to go to Troitz Hill. My father is lying on the floor in a coma.
8: So you said before. You do go on, don't you? Excuse me for a moment. Yes? Oh, for me. Thank you, Sergeant.
15: That's it,
8: I'll be with you in a moment. There's some correspondence just arrived. Heavens. Sergeant, Bring round the horse cart. I must be off directly.
13: What about me? My father?
8: You will remain in custody. It's for Dr. Craven. I shall be seeing him very shortly.
13: I hope you get there in time.
8: I certainly hope so myself.
6: You know, dear Miss Loveday...
9: Loveday, Brooke?
6: Yes, of course. I have been thinking. I wonder what sort of a sound you would make if I were to give you a little tap with this hammer. Just there, on your lovely forehead. Elemental sound it would be, naturally.
9: Wait a minute, Doctor. You haven't told me what sort of elemental sound old Sandy made when he

0: no, you don't. Now lie there quietly, Doctor. I'm sorry I had to knock you out.
1: Made it to the station on time, lovely. I bet your London train coming in.
0: Of course you were right all along, Inspector.
1: I was.
0: You said it was the work of a madman.
1: Ah, yes, yes. But I thought one who had got out, not one who should be on the way in. Thank heavens I got your note about suspecting Dr. Craven when I did. What did suggest to you the doctor's guilt?
0: From the very beginning, the relations that existed between himself and the lodgekeeper seemed to me to savor too much of fear on one side and power on the other. Had the doctor not done away with old Sandy when he did, it would have happened sooner or later. It was inevitable. Dr. Craven is two people, and one of them must be put out of harm's way. I shall certainly tell London what a pleasure it has been working with you here, Inspector Griffiths. Now I would say it's goodbye.
1: No, no, I would say it's au revoir. You'll have to come back again, okay? Give evidence. It will incarcerate poor Dr. Craven in the asylum for the rest of his life.
0: Oh, by the by, Inspector, will you thank your postman for his efficient and timely delivery of the mail?
1: Certainly not, Loveday. It's his job.
2: According to the records kept by those aficionados of crime sleuthing who keep such records, between 1860 and the turn of the century, no less than 20 different fictional lady detectives could be read about and whose adventures could be purchased in bookstalls everywhere. So Loveday Brooke was not the first, and certainly not the last. Why are lady detectives so very popular? I'll try and answer that when I return shortly. As I was saying, why has there always been such an interest in the ladies who fight crime? From Loveday Brooke to Modesty Blaise. Back to Sir Robert Peel and that famous Englishman for a portrait in words. The intuitions of women are better and readier than those of men. Her quick decisions, without conscious reasons, are frequently far superior to a man's most careful deductions. Our cast included Marion Haley, Robert Dryden, Earl Hammond, and Ray Owens. The entire production was under the direction of Hyman Brown.
3: And now, a preview of our next tale. What's your name?
4: Baldy.
3: Baldy?
4: Yeah, for obvious reasons.
3: Well, how shall we begin?
4: We already began. Now it's time for the end.
3: The end?
4: You've just been shot, Mr. Miller.
3: I see.
4: Invest in a good silencer, and it don't hardly make no sound at all. Listen. That's right here. You just lean back like that. Oh, it's all right, little girl. This here gentleman's just tired, so he's having a little nap, that's all. Here's 50 cents. Why don't you go and have a ride on the merry-go-round? Here's a ticket.
5: Mrs. E.G. Marshall inviting you to return to our Mystery Theater for another adventure in the macabre. Until next time, pleasant

What's in a name? A name is an identity, its meaning, and history. Washington State is full of such meaning and history. From the towering beauty of Tahoma to the serene waters of the Puget Sound.

0: we will delve into the meanings of the names of the places that define our city, region, and state. This is our history. This is our sound. Eatonville. Eatonville is southeast of Tacoma, near the Pack Demonstration Forest in Pierce County. T.C. Van Eaton platted the town site in 1888. His store served as the first post office when it was founded June 25, 1890. Van Eaton Hall, the second story of the building, was the town's early social center. T.C. Van Eaton was born in Pope County, Minnesota, June 27, 1862. He came to Eatonville, where he served as postmaster for 18 years, and in the state legislature in 1894 and 1895. He died in October of 1951 and is buried in Eatonville. Eatonville was incorporated October 28, 1909. The U.S. Atlas, published in 1895, shows the place to be Eatonville. 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
2: 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Don't quit, kid. Keep it pushing.
4: Come in. Welcome. Welcome to the Mystery Theater. I am Hyman Brown. In the assessment of criminality, the basic criterion, of course, must be volume. After all, Attila the Hun was a greater transgressor than, well, say, Jack the Ripper. Therefore, what does history tell us? We see that for those who kill more or less at retail, we have our local police. For those who murder at wholesale, the Attilas, the Hitlers, and the like, we must have our philosophers. Men who inspire us to stand up and fight. And such a fighting philosopher was Thomas Jefferson.
5: Now, Mr. Jefferson, there's no need getting excited.
6: Sheriff, they're going out there to commit cold-blooded murder.
5: That can't be proved.
6: They intend to kill him.
5: But there's nothing I can do about it.
6: You swore to uphold the law.
5: Well, not exactly. What I swore was to uphold the law to the best of my ability. And this... well, this just happens to be the best I can do.
6: Well, someone has to stop them.
5: I don't have the authority to keep men from riding through the woods.
6: Even if their purpose is to kill an innocent man?
5: But I don't know that.
6: I do. And if you won't stop them, I will.
5: Now, Mr. Jefferson, it could be dangerous.
6: Somebody has to enforce the law, Sheriff. And it looks as if it'll have to be me. Me alone. All by myself.
4: Our mystery drama, The Thomas Jefferson Defense, was written especially for the Mystery Theater by Sam Dan and stars Paul Hecht. I'll be back shortly with Act One.

0: The year 1775. The fuse of defiance has already been lighted. It is now hissing and sputtering towards the powder keg of rebellion. Thomas Jefferson has feelings of uneasiness and guilt all around him. He hears outcries for freedom, justice, equality, and yet he knows these fervent demands are not being made for everybody. There are those human beings who have neither equality nor equity in this brave new world that is soon to be born. As a matter of fact, because of their skin color, they are not considered to be human beings at all.
1: Good evening, Carter.
2: Good evening, Mr. Jefferson.
1: Oh, Mr. Jefferson, is it? Whatever became of Tom?
2: Oh, well, sir.
1: Oh, is it sir now? This becomes worse.
2: Well, sir, we're going to have us a new government, ain't we?
1: We most likely will, if we're not all hanged first.
2: Now, the way I hear it, we got to get rid of old King George, true?
1: True.
2: Well, then we've got to get us a new king.
1: Why, Carter?
2: Why are you going to have a country without a king? Who are the people going to obey?
1: We shall create an equal society.
2: Oh, it'll never work.
1: I think you have the wrong idea.
2: That the king will have to be a Virginian.
1: Why?
2: Why? Well, there ain't nobody even worth talking about south of here. Go north. Pennsylvania's all pig farmers. New York's all potato farmers. And I wouldn't trust nobody lives in New England.
1: Carter, the entire idea is to get rid of king.
2: You know, you could be king. Because you're the smartest. And then we got Mr. Patrick Henry, who's got a powerful mouth. And Colonel Washington looks like a king. And, ooh.
1: Yeah? Carter, what's wrong? Why are you so pale? Are you ill?
3: Good evening, Mr. Jefferson.
1: Oh, welcome, Louisa. Your mother sent word you mightn't come.
3: Well, I was feeling poorly. But Jeremy Morgan here just happened by and cheered me up. Hasn't he got the nicest smile? I tell you, it's the finest medicine. Mr. Jefferson, may I present Mr. Jeremy Morgan.
2: Your servant, sir.
1: Welcome, Mr. Morgan.
3: And old Scowlface here, Carter McAllister.
2: You said you'd come here with me tonight, Louisa.
3: Did I?
2: You promised.
3: What's a promise? It's only something you make when you won't give your word of honor.
2: Now, I won't have it.
3: What won't you have,
2: Carter? I won't have you seen around with every common Tom, Dick, and Harry.
4: Tread lightly, sir. I caution you.
2: Who are you to caution
1: and
2: me?
1: And now, gentlemen, you're both under my roof, and I will not permit things to get out of hand.
2: Louisa, I'm taking you home.
3: You just let go of my arm, Carter McAllister.
4: I believe you heard what the lady said.
2: You say one more word, and I shall horsewhip you.
4: Like you horsewhip your slaves?
2: You impertinent ruffian.
1: Gentlemen, stop right here, or I may have to thrash the both of you.
4: Mr. McAllister, you will give me satisfaction.
2: Satisfaction? You overstep your bounds. Satisfaction is something that only can be exchanged among gentlemen.
4: And do you pretend to be a gentleman, Mr. McAllister? Your father's a thief who cheats his tenants. How dare you look down on me? My father traces his lineage back to King Henry II.
2: And your mother, no doubt, traces hers back to Pocahontas.
4: Why, you...
1: That's enough. Mr. Morgan, stop that. Now, don't strike him again.
4: I'm sorry, sir. I should not have lost my temper.
2: I'll kill you. I'll kill
1: Shut
2: you.
1: Shut up, Carter. Now, you begged for it.
2: I'll kill you. I am going to kill you, Jeremy Morgan.
1: Nobody's going to kill anybody. Walter, Fred, help him to the sofa. Get some cloths. Get some vinegar.
2: Jeremy Morgan, I shall shoot you down like the mongrel dog you are.
3: Oh, do be quiet, both of you. Mr. Jefferson, may I retire to your sitting room?
4: Mr. Jefferson, I'm sorry. I had no right to abuse your hospitality. Therefore, if you'll excuse me...
1: Mr. Morgan... Jeremy, wait. Now, son, there's no need for you to run off.
4: I know I'm not welcome.
1: That's nonsense. This is my house.
4: I should never have come.
1: How can you say that? You're Lord Arthur Morgan's son. Your father was a dear friend of mine.
4: Was my mother. You see, sir, I forgot my place.
1: Jeremy, your place in this world is whatever you can win through strength and skill and courage. Every man has the opportunity to prove himself. Every man is free to strive.
4: You really don't believe that?
1: I do.
4: How can you? You own slaves.
2: I'm sorry. I had no right to say that.
1: It's a difficult, complicated world.
2: I agree, sir. Especially for me.
1: You may be somewhat oversensitive. After all, Louisa Henderson did seem quite taken with you.
2: No. I saw what all that meant the moment we entered the room. I was just an instrument.
1: An instrument?
2: With which she could provoke Carter McAllister.
1: Oh, you're very young and very cynical.
2: And very right, Mr. Jefferson.
1: Jeremy, I would like to be your friend.
2: There's no need to consider my feelings.
1: I mean that, Jeremy, sincerely. Look at yourself. You've barely grown out of your childhood, and already you've abandoned your hopes.
2: It would be best if children like me would never be born. A consolation is, we die young.
1: Oh, now, come on. Come on back in with me, and we shall have some wine.
2: Usually, we die by violence.
1: I offer you my hand in friendship.
2: I'm grateful. But there will be violence.
1: Come back inside. You and Carter McAllister will shake hands.
2: No.
1: You, Jeremy, are also to blame. You insulted him, too. Both of you must forgive each other.
2: That cannot happen.
1: Now, why do you say that? Aren't you willing to forgive him?
2: Yes. I am willing to forgive him for his insult. But he will be unable to forgive me for my mother.
1: Oh, I cannot believe that men of goodwill cannot reconcile their quarrels. Will you let me mediate between you?
2: If it pleases you, Mr. Jefferson. However, I have decided to leave this part of the country.
1: But why?
2: Carter is determined to kill me. I have no wish to kill him first, therefore I must go.
1: But where will you go?
2: Back to my own people.
3: Come in.
1: Louisa?
3: Now, Mr. Jefferson, I can tell from that look on your face you're about to scold me.
1: I'm afraid I must.
3: Well, suppose I say, whatever it is I did, I'm sorry.
1: Well, I don't think it was right of you to come here with Jeremy Morgan just so that you could make Carter angry.
3: Oh, did you see Carter's face?
1: Louisa, this is a serious business. One of those boys could very well kill the other.
3: Oh, Carter talks big. He's not the killing kind.
1: Any man can become a killer where a woman's involved.
3: You mean somebody would kill for me?
1: Oh, Louisa, if only you had a heart and a mind and a conscience to go with all that beauty.
3: Do you want to know the awful truth? I love them both.
1: Oh, you can't love them both.
3: When I want to have someone to have fun with, to ride with, to dance with, I love Carter. When I need someone just to be with, to talk with, I love Jeremy.
4: Louisa, how can you love Jeremy?
3: Carter McAllister, you standing there listening at that door. You are not a man of honor.
4: You belong to me.
3: I belong to myself.
4: Louisa, if I can't have you, nobody will.
3: I'll decide who has me.
4: Why, that thieving, skulking half-breed.
1: Carter, I cannot permit you to insult a friend of mine under my roof.
4: I'll do more than just insult him. I'm going to kill him.
5: Welcome, my nephew. Welcome.
2: I have brought you a gift, Blue Cloud.
5: Ah, a robe, a rich robe.
2: It comes from England, across the seas.
5: It is a robe of great value. Such color.
2: One may not fully realize the color by firelight. When the sun rises tomorrow, one's eyes will behold a robe of brilliant scarlet.
5: The color of blood.
2: You wonder why I come here, Uncle?
5: I wait for you to speak.
2: I have come back.
5: Back?
2: To my people.
5: We are not your people, my son.
2: You are my mother's people.
5: Are they unkind to you? The other sons of your father?
2: No. They treat me well. We are brothers.
5: Then why do you wish to come here?
2: Because there is no place,
4: no real place for me in their world.
5: Why do you say this?
4: The women mock me. The men make sport of me. Only one sees me as a true friend. Tom Jefferson.
5: Jefferson?
4: You have called him Red Hair.
5: Yes. Yes, I know him. So you wish to live with your mother's people?
4: Yes.
5: Because you are afraid.
4: I want peace.
5: There is no peace. There can be no peace for your mother's people.
4: There is no peace for me in my father's village.
5: You must go back.
4: Why?
5: Soon we shall be driven from here. They want to turn our woods into fields to raise their tobacco. Your mother's people shall be destroyed.
4: No.
5: You can lose yourself in the forest and live out your life in peace and safety. But there shall only be misery for your children and death for your children's children.
4: What is there that I must do?
5: Your father's voice was strong in the councils for our people. Your voice must be heard there, too. You must make them listen.
4: Why would they listen to me? By some, I am called a half-breed.
5: You are strong, young, wise. You were born to make a new understanding between people. It is your destiny.
4: If I go back, I will surely die.
5: The day, the hour, the moment of your death has already been cast. And it shall find you wherever you are.
4: Yes, Blue Cloud, I see now. I must go back.

0: Hold on.
1: Well, it's Carter.
0: Yeah, Carter. Don't take one more step or I'll put a bullet in you.
1: Well, you've got a weapon. I'm unarmed. No wonder I hear such courage in your voice.
0: Don't provoke me, Jeremy. I came after you to kill you.
1: Yes?
0: It was just before sundown. I saw you going into the woods carrying that bright scarlet robe.
1: It was a gift for my uncle, Blue Cloud. What do you want now, Carter?
0: Good, I thought. He sees the light. He's going back to his own people. So, I let you go.
1: Thank you.
0: But I was wrong. You're coming back to town.
1: No, you were right. I am going back to my own people.
0: Your people are back there in the woods.
1: My people are everywhere.
0: I don't want to kill you. Go back to the woods. Paint your face. Stick a feather in your hair.
1: Stand aside. I have business in town.
0: Go back where you belong. I warn you. I'll kill you.
1: You're not going to kill anybody.
0: Stop. Don't make me do it. Stop. I'll shoot. I told you I'd shoot. I told you.
2: Both very young, very proud, quick to anger. They were barely out of their teens, and now one of them lies dead, shot in the back by the musket of the other. And it happened on the very eve of the American Revolution, for some of the reasons the revolution came about in the first place. Reasons of pride, uncontrolled passions, and sheer blindness. But the fight that led to this midnight killing began in Thomas Jefferson's home. So you can expect to see him again in just a few moments when Mystery Theater returns with Act Two.

0: Two is company, three is a crowd, and any time you have a crowd, look for trouble. When a beautiful girl cannot make up her mind between two handsome young men, something has to give. And in this case, what has been given is the life of Jeremy Morgan. And naturally, the prime suspect is Carter McAllister.
1: Come in.
2: You wish to see me, Father?
1: Shut the door and sit down.
2: Yes, sir.
1: I understand Jeremy Morgan has been shot to death.
2: Oh?
1: I'll thank you not to play the innocent with me. You know he's been murdered.
2: Well, how would I know?
1: Because enough people have told me they heard you swear you would shoot him. Because at any minute the sheriff can knock on my door with a warrant for your arrest.
2: Well, they can't hang me.
1: And why not?
2: Well, because he was only a half-breed.
1: Unfortunately, his father was the late Lord Morgan. His brothers, Jeff and William, accepted him. He was well-liked.
2: Father, you have to save me.
1: Fool, did you have to kill him yourself? With all the riffraff hereabouts, couldn't you have hired a man?
2: Father, please get me out of it. I don't want to hang.
1: You should have thought of that all long before.
2: I never wanted Louisa Henderson. The match was your idea. You're the one who needs your father's money. Yes, I killed him. But you also had a hand in it.
1: Oh, now be quiet. Now tell me everything. The truth now.
2: Well, I waited for him near the woods. He came along. He was carrying a red robe. Like Indians like to wear.
1: A red robe?
2: Yeah, brilliant scarlet. Well, I thought he intends to go back to his own people. Therefore? Well, I followed him. He headed toward Blue Cloud's village.
1: Fool! If he had decided to return to the Indians, why did you have to kill him?
2: But he didn't return. I saw him go into Blue Cloud's tent. I heard him talk.
1: About what?
2: I don't know. I don't understand their stupid language, but they were angry with each other.
1: How do you know?
2: I think their voices sounded angry. Well, then, I watched him as he came out of the tent. He wasn't going to stay. He was headed back, so I...
1: Yes, speak up.
2: Well, I moved ahead of him and stopped a few miles away, and I said to him, I said, go back to your own people. Stay with them, or I'll kill you. And he didn't believe me. And now everybody knows I killed him.
1: What everybody knows is a lie.
2: But
1: now you listen to me. You are innocent. You did not shoot Jeremy Morgan.
2: But Father...
1: You are a fool. All you can do is get yourself into trouble and then come whimpering to me. You're my son, and I must save you.
2: Yes, Father.
1: First off, who saw you heading for the woods?
2: I passed by Pearson's farm.
1: Noah Pearson owes me money.
2: I passed by Louisa Henderson and her mother. She was going out riding.
1: Very well. You went into the woods.
2: And then I'll hang.
1: No, because you didn't shoot Jeremy Morgan.
2: What?
1: Now, let me tell you what happened. You wanted to shoot him. You followed him into the woods. You saw him go into Blue Cloud's tent. You heard them fight.
2: Yeah, but I'm not sure this is what they were actually doing.
1: Oh, yes, you are. Your anger had meanwhile cooled, and you knew deep in your heart that you could never kill another human being. You do know that, don't you?
2: Yes.
1: And so you headed back for home. Suddenly you heard a shot. You turned around. The angry Blue Cloud had followed Jeremy Morgan and put a bullet into his back. When he saw you, he fled. Do you understand me?
2: Yes.
1: Now, how do you know it was Blue Cloud? It had to be Blue Cloud. He was wearing that robe, that brilliant scarlet robe.
2: Father, will they believe me?
1: It's your word against that of an Indian.
2: But it's
1: Tell
2: not...
1: the story calmly and look every man in the eye as you say it. And of course, they'll believe you. And that's what happened. It's the Indian Blue Cloud.
3: Now, just a minute, Edmund McAllister.
1: Now, Tom, everybody knows how you feel about Indians.
3: And everybody knows how you feel about them, too, Edmund.
1: This is surely a crime. That Jeremy Morgan was a fine, upstanding young man. And that skulking savage shot him in the back.
4: Why?
1: Why? Who can figure what goes on in the mind of a redskin? It isn't as if they were fully human.
3: Blue Cloud loved his nephew. He had no reason to shoot him.
1: My son, Carter, heard the whole thing and saw the whole thing.
3: Your son, Carter, stated clearly in front of witnesses that he had every intention of shooting Jeremy Morgan.
1: Sir, are you calling my boy a liar?
3: I'm saying it's a matter of his word against Blue Cloud's.
1: I warn you, Tom Jefferson, you're getting mighty big around here as a politician. But you can't go around insulting people.
3: You are a bigoted, ignorant man, and that's the truth. You're too old for me to whip, and that son of yours is a product of your upbringing. And you accuse Blue Cloud of murder?
1: He was seen to do it.
3: By whom?
1: By my son, that's by whom.
3: Why don't you let him speak for himself? Carter, did you actually see Blue Cloud shoot Jeremy Morgan? Well, did you? Would you be willing to place your hand on the Bible and swear in the name of God that you saw Blue Cloud murder Jeremy? Would you?
1: Of course he would.
3: I'm asking him. Would you swear, Carter?
2: Yes. Yes, I would.
3: All right. Then come with me to the sheriff and swear out a warrant for his arrest.
1: What arrest? You don't arrest an Indian. He commits a crime. You go out and shoot him.
3: Hold on, Edmund McAllister.
1: Oh, you can surely talk, Tom Jefferson. But we have had enough talk. Any of you folk who agree with me, let's go home and get our rifles.
5: Mr. Jefferson, sir, it's an honor.
3: Some men are intent on murdering Chief Blue Cloud.
5: Well, sir, he did kill Jeremy Morgan.
3: He has been accused of killing Jeremy Morgan.
5: Well, ain't that the same thing?
3: Oh, no, Sheriff, you cannot permit murder to take place in this country.
5: Well, Mr. Jefferson, it ain't murder exactly. After all, Blue Cloud's only an Indian.
3: Any man has a right to be protected by the law.
5: That's true. That's absolutely true. Now, the McAllisters and all of them, they ain't going to go out there to kill Blue Cloud.
3: Well, that's not the way I heard it.
5: Well, you see, as concerned citizens, they're just going to bring him back here for trial.
3: Uh-huh, I see. And then he'll be shot while resisting arrest.
5: Now,
3: or
5: Mr.
3: perhaps
5: Jefferson,
3: while trying to escape. Sheriff, you just can't walk into Blue Cloud's village and murder him.
5: I ain't saying I agree with it, Mr.
3: Sheriff,
5: Jefferson. Why not?
3: Why not? Do you think his young men will stand idly by?
5: The answer to that question is yes. Now, you see, Mr. Jefferson, he ain't liked. Blue Cloud, that is.
3: I don't understand.
5: Well, a young man, they want a fighting chief, which you gotta admit, now, Blue Cloud ain't.
3: Still, they can't just sit by and watch?
5: The thing is being arranged, and nobody's gonna be in the village.
3: I refuse to believe it.
5: No, everybody gets what they want. Tribe gets a new chief, one who would want to go to war.
3: War? What war? They know what happens when they raid our frontier settlements. They know their retribution.
5: They'll go to war on our side against the British. So that's what they get. The white folks avenge a murder.
3: Which hasn't been proved.
5: Proof, Mr. Jefferson, is usually a matter of satisfaction. And all for just the life of one Indian. All in all, it ain't a bad situation.
3: I've admired you. I've respected you for many years. But I see now you're unfit to be a sheriff.
5: I'm doing what everybody else is doing. I'm thinking of me first.
3: You took an oath to uphold the law. I won't see murder committed.
5: Well, now, what do y'all suggest?
3: What I've been suggesting. I suggest that
5: I have a better suggestion. Why don't you ride out there?
3: Because I'm not the sheriff.
5: Yes, you are. Yeah, I hereby swear you in as deputy sheriff.
3: What are you doing?
5: Well, you now have the authority to uphold the law. If you think a crime is about to be committed, it's your duty to prevent it.
3: I have no experience.
5: You got plenty of experience, Mr. Jepson. I watched you grow up. Everybody knows you was meant for high things. You're going to be an important man in this country. I don't throw everything away for...
3: For what?
5: For an Indian.
3: Sheriff. All right, write down on a piece of paper the fact that I am your duly authorized deputy.
0: We think in terms of intellect and action. We rarely see both qualities combined in one man. How few are the philosopher warriors in history. And yet, for the most part, the great men of 1776 could think and fight. Well, Thomas Jefferson has thought it over and decided it's worth the battle. Therefore, you should stay exactly where you are until Mystery Theater returns in just a few moments.

0: The beginning of the year 1775 sees Thomas Jefferson deeply involved in the pursuit of justice in two separate areas. First, you know all about the struggle for independence from Britain. This is the big picture, the historical picture. But second, there is a small picture, indeed a tiny, almost invisible picture. This is the pursuit of justice, not as an ideal, but as a practical matter for a single human being. Those are always the toughest.
1: Welcome to my lodge, Red Hair.
2: Chief Blue Cloud, there is no time for ceremonies. You must leave here at once.
1: For what reason?
2: Men are coming to kill you.
1: Why?
2: For the murder of your sister's son.
1: It is well known that he was murdered in a cowardly manner by a young man who insulted him.
2: Yes. Well, that is not the way many people will have it. They accuse you.
1: He was as a son to me.
2: Blue, there is no time for the right and wrong of it. Men are coming here to do murder. Run from them.
1: Am I a coward? I run from no one.
2: One of our greatest poets has said discretion is the better part of valor.
1: Where may I run?
2: Deeper into the forest. Mm.
1: They will pursue.
2: No one knows this wilderness the way you do.
1: I will not be a hunted animal for the rest of my days. Besides, it is late. They come.
3: There he is!
2: Now hold up there.
3: Now you stand clear of him, Mr. Jefferson.
2: All of you, turn around and go back to your home.
3: Now see here. Who are you to order
2: us? I have here a piece of paper. I am acting in the capacity of the sheriff.
3: Ah, now, Mr. Jefferson, the Indian's guilty of a murder.
2: Who says so?
3: We have got a witness.
2: Who is your witness?
3: My son here, Carter.
2: You saw Chief Blue Cloud murder Jeremy Morgan. Well, Carter?
3: Speak the truth, son. Speak the truth.
4: Yes.
2: Is he being charged with murder? Well, do you charge him, Carter?
3: Say yes.
2: I'm asking Carter.
4: Yes.
3: So that settles that. Now, why don't we just shoot him?
2: He'll have to shoot me first.
3: Now, Tom Jefferson...
2: That's how it is, gentlemen. We will have the law here. You will also have to shoot me. So, Mr. Bennett, Mr. Hayden, Mr. Wolverton, the rest of you, is that what you're willing to do? Shoot me?
3: Tom, we're entitled to justice.
2: Justice can only be dispensed in a court of law.
3: You mean have a trial for an Indian? You know they're only a waste of time.
2: I intend to enforce the law. Now, how will you gentlemen have it?
3: Well, there's no real difference. Instead of shooting him now, we can hang him later. And so, you say, you followed Mr. Morgan all the way to the Shawnee village?
4: Yes, sir.
3: And you saw him enter Blue Cloud's lodge?
4: Yes, sir.
3: You heard them quarrel?
4: Yes, sir.
3: And then you saw Mr. Morgan leave the tent, move into the forest, and then you heard a shot.
4: I did.
3: Now, describe what you saw.
4: Well, I turned around, and there was Jeremy Morgan falling down dead, and Chief Blue Cloud was standing over him with a smoking musket.
3: Are you sure it was Blue Cloud?
4: Yeah, I'm positive.
3: How? Why? What makes you so sure?
4: Because I could see his splendid scarlet robe.
3: The robe that we found in his lodge?
4: Yes, sir, the very same.
3: Your witness, Mr. Jefferson.
2: Well, not every witness is fortunate to have his own father appointed public prosecutor. I must, however, ask some questions that may not have occurred to him. Why did you follow Mr. Morgan into the woods? Isn't it true that you intended to kill him?
4: Well...
2: You must answer. Isn't it true that he escorted Miss Louisa Henderson to a party at my house? There, you two got into a fight, didn't you? Threatened to shoot him.
4: Yes, sir.
2: Good. And when you followed him into the woods, isn't it true that you were carrying a musket?
4: Yes, sir.
2: Why?
4: Well,
2: Did you intend to kill him? You armed yourself for that purpose, and now, when the deed is done, isn't it true that you are trying to place the blame on Chief Blue Cloud's shoulders?
3: I object.
2: Your Honor, let him answer the question.
3: Go ahead, son. Answer him. Tell him it isn't so.
2: Without prompting. Isn't it true you want Blue Cloud to hang for your crime?
1: I didn't kill him. I didn't kill him!
2: Blue Cloud, you are accused of murder. Tell us, are you or are you not guilty?
1: I am innocent.
2: Gentlemen, I believe him. Don't lose courage, Blue Cloud. The gods will not permit justice to be mocked.
1: Red hair. The gods do not permit justice to be mocked. But they allow it to be tested.
2: I shall see you in the morning.
1: Yes, the morning. It shall be my last morning.
2: You must never give up hope.
1: I cannot give up what I have never had.
2: No, we can do more.
4: Come in, Mr. Jefferson. My father isn't home.
2: Has he left for the courthouse?
4: Yes, sir. He likes to go early.
2: I thought perhaps you might like to walk down there with me.
4: Well, sir, should we be seen together?
2: Why not?
4: We're on opposite sides.
2: I'm still your friend, Carter. Well, shall we have our stroll?
4: Yes, sir. I was just leaving.
2: So, you insist you didn't kill Jeremy.
4: Please, sir, we've already been through all that.
2: I know. I also know it's a lie.
4: Mr. Jefferson, I must ask you to let me alone.
2: Oh, I'll let you alone. And I'm even sure your conscience will let you alone.
4: I am not listening to any more you're saying.
2: Yes, your conscience died a long time ago. And do you know who killed it? You did. You, Carter.
4: Well, what are you talking about?
2: A man's conscience is what makes him live a man's life. But you're not a man. You're a creature. You're a pathetic, crawling creature of your father.
4: Sir, you have no right to insult my father.
2: No one may be insulted by the truth. You're his creature. You don't think for yourself, act for yourself, live for yourself. Why? Why do you tolerate it?
4: Because I'm nobody. I'm nothing. I don't know anything. I can't do anything. I'm stupid.
2: Who says so?
4: My father. And all I have is the prospect of inheriting his estate when he dies.
2: You'll have worked for it.
4: Everybody knows I'm a fool.
2: That's not true.
4: Louisa. Why do you think she even looked at me? She knows I'll be rich one day. It's
2: not true. There's nothing wrong with you.
4: Please, Mr. Jefferson.
2: Now, look, you have to stand up to your father. You have to let him know you're a man.
4: I will. From now on,
2: no,
4: I will.
2: No. You have to stand up to him now. Tell the truth.
4: But...

0: keep wondering how you managed to keep it going even this long. The jury was ready with its verdict at the end of the first day.
1: The jury was ready before the trial even started.
0: Well, it's open and shut. I mean, I wish it wasn't, but it's open and shut.
1: Yes, yes. Carter follows Jeremy into the woods, sees him enter Blue Cloud's teepee, hears sounds of a quarrel.
0: Sees Jeremy leave the teepee, re-enter the woods, and then sees and hears Blue Cloud shooting.
1: Wait, just... He says he heard them quarrel.
0: You have something, Mr. Jefferson?
1: You say they quarreled.
2: Yes, sir.
1: In which language?
2: Well, must have been Shawnee.
1: Do you speak Shawnee?
2: No, sir.
1: Do you understand it?
2: No, sir.
1: Well, then how do you know they quarreled? Please answer the question.
3: One need not know the language to know there is a quarrel.
1: Your Honor, I must insist that the witness answer.
2: Well, I could tell. You could actually hear the anger in the voices.
3: Your Honor, Mr. Jefferson clearly has exhausted his resources. He has no more evidence. He keeps going over the same ground.
4: Mr. Jefferson, have you any more evidence?
1: Well, Your Honor...
4: I must ask you then to bring your case to a conclusion.
1: Your Honor, I do have further evidence.
4: Then you may bring it here.
1: Your Honor, I'm sorry, but I cannot bring it here.
4: Then how may we evaluate it?
1: We must go to where it exists.
3: If it exists...
1: It does exist, but only at night.
4: I'm afraid I cannot follow, Mr. Jefferson.
1: Your Honor, the evidence exists at the scene of the crime, and since it cannot be moved from its place, we must attend it there.
3: Your Honor, this is just another scheme on the part of...
1: A man's life is at stake.
4: What do you propose, Mr. Jefferson?
1: Well, the murder was committed at 10 in the evening. At 10 this evening, I suggest we all assemble at the place where it occurred. Where were you standing, Carter?
2: Behind this tree.
1: Uh-huh. Well, would you place yourself there, if you please?
3: This is absolutely ridiculous.
1: Carter, how far down the path was Jeremy?
2: About 25 yards.
1: Uh-huh. Sheriff, would you pace off 25 yards? Take the prisoner with you.
0: All right, Mr. Jefferson.
1: Very well. Your Honor, gentlemen, here is the scene as it existed on the night of the murder. We are all standing in a line with Carter. We all hear a shot. Fire in the air, Sheriff.
0: Yes, sir.
1: We all turn to look. We see Jeremy fall to the ground. Sheriff, fall to the ground, please. Now, we all see a figure standing there in the darkness. It is not easy to make out the face.
3: He didn't have to see the face. He recognized the red cloak.
1: Your Honor, gentlemen of the jury, which one of you has supernatural eyesight? Which one of you would swear on the Holy Bible that the cloak is brilliant scarlet, as Carter testified? Which one of you is possessed of the ability to distinguish color in the dark?
3: It's a trick, Your Honor.
1: Carter McAllister lied about the cloak. Therefore, he did not identify Blue Cloud. Therefore, we must now consider his motive.
3: Don't you ever say a word, boy.
2: No, I will. I'm tired of lying.
3: Be quiet!
2: I killed him! I killed Jeremy Morgan. But God have mercy on my soul.
1: Your Honor, the defense rests.
5: I'll be back with a final thought in just a moment.

Well, they didn't hang him. It was a crime of passion, and our forefathers were men who understood passion. He was sentenced to hard labor and later paroled to join a regiment of Virginia cavalry, and the people never forgot him, or Blue Cloud, or the Thomas Jefferson defense. Our cast included Paul Hecht, Leon Janney, Russell Horton, Jadaro.

0: and Bob Caliban.
1: Associate Director, Marlon Swing. This is Hyman Brown, Producer Director, inviting you to return to our Mystery Theater for another adventure in the macabre. Until next time, then, pleasant dreams.

0: mask. That sounds like
1: if you wanted
2: so we're set up near Ashford, Washington, kind of at the base of Mount Rainier, which is not the best for antenna propagation, but it's super fun. We've got three antennas erected. One is a vertical made from a fishing pole. We have two inverted V dipoles, and that was super fun and frustrating because we stuck those up in trees. And so how do you stick something 60 feet up in a tree? With a slingshot. So this was my first time in a long time, since probably about age 7, playing with a slingshot. And this one's a real slingshot, not like a rubber band on a stick.
1: Well, we had one of that. I was getting
0: November 9, Michael, India.
2: So when you launch something from the slingshot, it's actually attached to fishing line. The weight that you use swings up over branch, and then you hope that the sinker comes down. And then once it comes down on the other side, another person fetches the sinker, and you have the fishing line, and you attach just regular cordage to it, like paracord, and then you hope that you can get the paracord up over as you reel in the fishing line. And then you can use that paracord to hoist your antenna. CQ Field Day, November 9, Michael, India, India, CQ Field Day. CQ Field Day, CQ Field Day, November 9, Michael, India, India, CQ Field Day. Could be wild. But one of the ideas behind Field Day is that you operate off of main power. So you're essentially off-grid with some kind of backup power. So we are on battery.
1: Victor Echo 7, India, Papa, in the southeast corner of British Columbia, CQ Field Day.
2: This year we've got lithium ion phosphate battery, and it's hooked up to solar cells, which is awesome, and it's super sunny yesterday and today, but we misunderestimated how much power we were going to be doing, because instead of just two stations set up here, we ended up being three stations, so it sucked a little more power than we were anticipating. And we ended up having to do a midnight change out of the battery, which was exciting because at midnight it is dark. And so that was fumbling around with multiple flashlights and headlamps as multiple people, you know, swapped out a battery. November 9, Mike, India, India, CQ Field Day. So Field Day has sort of three parts to it. One is getting together with friends and doing a camping type thing and having the challenge of putting together something that can work off grid for 24 hours. And all of the associated things that go along with camping. So we had a campfire last night, I'm operating, you know, the stations and getting s'mores stuffed in my face because I was too engrossed in working the stations to be at the campfire. So that's one part, is the social aspect of things. Another aspect is emergency preparedness. So it's to sort of prove to ourselves and remind ourselves, hey, if something really difficult happened in terms of a natural disaster or civil unrest or something like that, where we didn't have connection to main power electricity and we needed to get messages out to people, we could put up some antennas or have a small vertical antenna that's attached to your vehicle, or big old dipoles slung into trees. You can get up and be contacting people, passing emergency messages, things like that. So that's the emergency preparedness part of it. There's also, you know, that goes along with the camping, right? You're supposed to do as much as you can with your own stuff. So, okay, you know, are you sleeping outside? Are you doing your, making your coffee on your little camp stove, stuff like that. And then the third part of it is a contesting aspect. And in amateur radio, there's lots of different contests that have different goals. And Field Day is not officially a contest, but you do sort of like have a friendly competition to compete against, you know, either yourself or with other stations or with other clubs to see how many different contacts you can make, what regions you can contact. So we're in Western Washington, And we've made a whole lot of contacts with Eastern Washington, Western Washington, Oregon, BC. Last night, we were doing pretty well through, like, Utah and Nevada as well. So, I was working at 80 meters last night, which is the wavelength of the wave will be 80 meters. So, the really length of that, imagine an actual wave that's like a sinus wave that you draw on your graph paper when you're, you know, 16 in trigonometry or something like that. That from one trough to one trough or one peak to one peak is 80 meters long. So, it's a really long wavelength. And the frequency is somewhere around 3.5 to 4.0 megahertz, which is how many cycles per second that happens. And 80 meters is known for being, like, really chatty. A lot of people go chat.
1: You can just email
3: your turns green after.
2: So it's kind of fun a little bit. There's a little bit of, like, subversive nature to it where I can go and, like, interrupt their regular conversations for a once a year thing to be like, nope, tell me who you are and where you are. But there are plenty of other people doing the same thing on 80 meters. CQ Field Day, November 9, Michael, India, India, CQ Field Day. So CQ Field Day stands for, like, the C is in Charlie, Q is in Quebec. It sounds like I am seeking you. So, I'm calling out for you to, like, call me back. And I say CQ Field Day.
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2: The call we're using, which is November 9, Mike, India, India, and I use phonetic alphabet to make it really much clearer because you can't always hear. And then someone will call back. So I'll say, like, CQ Field Day, November 9, Mike, India, India. And then I'll listen for someone to just shout their call.
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5: Okay, we got a few there.
4: November 9, Mike, India, India.
1: November 9, Mike, India, India. Thank you. For you, 2 Alpha Bravo Charlie, over.
4: I copy 2 Alpha Bravo Charlie. Please copy 3 Alpha Whiskey Whiskey Alpha. We're 3 Alpha.
2: I say, yeah, okay, I got you. Okay, and I repeat back, make sure we have the correct call sign, and then I'll tell them where I'm at and what kind of station we're operating, what kind of class we are. So we're 3 Alpha because we got more than just 2 stations, and Alpha means we're off-grid, we're off mains. And we're in Western Washington, so I say Whiskey Whiskey Alpha. And that's what we've been doing for, 10 hours now. No, sorry, 22 hours. 22 hours with some nap time in there.
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2: The main ham shack is inside the tent. We've got 2 radios. One's Sam's, one's mine.
6: 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Please copy 3 Alpha. 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
2: And they're both hooked up to computers that allow us to log all of the contacts we're making. So imagine a folding table here with, by this point in the exercise, we've got bug spray and old boxes of cookies open and some marshmallow packages and teacups and some cans of beverages scattered about because it's been quite the event.
7: Oh, good morning.
8: Yeah. Did you win?
7: We're doing better than we did last year. I think we got 20 contacts last year. We've upped that a whole order of magnitude.
9: Somewhere on the order of like 180 to 200. I haven't collated all of our various methods of logging yet. When we're working phone, we log by hand. But when we are the digital modes, the logging is done automatically. And by hand, I mean we're still typing, because who writes nowadays, right? Now, contesting is a big deal in ham radio. 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And once Becky got into the hobby, she found out about field day, and it's kind of what we do in the summer now. And so we got together, and given everybody involved, we're calling ourselves the KTQA Irregular Radio Club, and we'll be submitting our scores probably next week.
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0: welcome. I'm E.G. Marshall. There are certain authors acknowledged as masters of the time and place they portray. Take Marcel Proust, whose remembrance of the past of upper-class France has never been equaled, or Ernest Hemingway's picture of man against the elements. Such a sovereign writer exists in Rudyard Kipling, whose knowledge of turn-of-the-century India, its magic, its superstitions, and its terror, we are about to bring you today.
1: Fleet here thinks he was bitten by something in the night. Open your shirt and let Kipling have a look.
2: There. Ever seen anything like that before, Kipling?
3: I don't know. India's full of strange animals and insects. Those marks in the center of your chest, they look like you're growing a leopard skin.
0: Our mystery drama, The Leopard Man, was adapted from a story by Rudyard Kipling by James Agate Jr. and stars Norman Rose and Bob Caliban. I shall return shortly with Act One. As our curtain rises, one can hardly make out the dim outlines of the India Club for the thick winter fog that swirls about the building this New Year's Eve. Nor is it easier to see when one enters the club because of the thick haze of tobacco from those British with their pipes and cigars sent to trade with and rule India. In that corner, those three are typical. Kipling, a journalist, Strickland, chief of police, and Fleet, a new arrival. They're playing a game of English billiards.
4: I've had it. That's it for me. I've had all the red ball I can do with. Tell me, Strickland, it's always so hot in this part of India.
1: You'll get used to it, Fleet.
4: Don't know that I shall. Either of you two mind if I smoke one of my Havanas? I'd offer you one, but they're deuced hard to obtain.
1: No, thank you. I smoke a pipe.
4: Yes, I always enjoy a good cigar.
3: Who'd join me in another brandy?
1: I don't mind, Kipling. You, Fleet?
4: Frankly, I don't care much for that rot gut they serve here, which they call brandy. However, I do know what I should like to do. How about a turn outside? Should be less stuffy, don't you think? Besides, I'd like to show you my horse. So, now there's an animal. Well, what do you say? Shall we go outside, Mr. Kipling?
3: Perfectly all right with me. You, Strickland?
1: Certainly. Tell you what, Fleet. You go on ahead and have one of the boys saddle her up for you, and Kipling and I will settle the bar.
4: Yes, right. See you right there.
3: Strickland, this friend of yours, this Fleet, can't say I care for him.
1: I don't know him. I'm putting him up as a favor to a friend. You're not planning to write about him for your paper, are you?
3: I thought him extremely rude, not offering us one of his precious cigars and then calling the club brandy Rotgut. That didn't stop him swilling it down all evening.
1: And champagne and sherry and whiskey.
3: We're picking up the bar bill. No, I must say, a thoroughly objectionable man.
1: A bit of a show-off, I admit. I believe he has some land in the Himalayas and horses which he breeds. He rode over here for the holidays with a note from an old friend of mine. Naturally, I said, well, while you're here, come stay with me. He blanched a bit. Thought he'd be staying at the police station. I'll make it up to you, Kipling.
3: Oh, don't apologize. Who knows? I may get a story yet out of this crass character.
4: Mr. Strickland, I wondered where you were. Boy, bring her around a bit closer. She's not going to hurt you. Go up, bring her round to the porch. Steps.
1: Bring your horse up to these steps. Whatever for?
4: I want to show you something. Boy, what is the matter with you? Closer, I said. Any good, that'll do. Hold him there. Where's Mr. Kipling? I'd like him to see this, too.
1: He'll be along.
4: Well, I'll show you how I used to leap into the saddle. Haven't done it in some time. Would always have my horse brought right round to the house. I'd stand on the top step as I'm doing now. Then, one, two, three, up!
2: Fleet! Fleet, are you hurt? Kipling!
4: Come down here and give us a hand. Kipling!
3: Now, what's going on?
1: Fleet was demonstrating how he leaps into the saddle. He missed the horse. She balked, kicked him, and has run off somewhere.
3: Well, what was he trying to do? Fancy himself an American cowboy?
1: Oh, look, he's passed out.
3: I shouldn't wonder. It's all that rot got. But what are we going to do with him? Can't leave him lie here, much as I'd like to.
1: Well, let's pull him to his feet and walk him to my house.
3: Got a spare cell for him in your jail?
5: How far have we walked?
4: I say, what is this place?
1: We're about halfway to my house, Pete. We'll get there. Don't worry.
4: Is this some sort of temple we're walking by?
1: Kipling, you tell him. You're the historian.
3: Oh, yes. That's the temple to Hanuman, the monkey god.
4: Well, these native beliefs are all the same, if you ask me. Doesn't really matter whether they're praying for a monkey or a Buddha or a sacred cow. Yes, my cigar's gone out. Anyone got a light?
1: Yes. Here. Fleet. Please, let's move along. The priests don't care for visitors stopping outside their holy place of worship. They consider it desecration.
4: They do they? Desecration, huh? They don't know what desecration is.
1: Please, behave yourself. What are you doing?
4: I intend to enter the temple and pay them a visit. But I see those torches in there, the fires, the heat. I'm taking off my shirt.
1: Put that back on, again.
3: Please rip the shirt from his back. It's in pieces. Too much wine. Stricken, let's push on. I can see them watching us.
1: Come along now, Fleet. You're making a scene.
4: Take your hands off me. Who do you think you are? Strickland, will you let go of my arm?
1: Fleet, be reasonable. If you behave like this, and they see you with me, it'll make it difficult for our police. Let's go.
4: That's better. Now, what's this? A stone step, eh? Hell, come. Look up there at the top of the step. There's a great big fat monkey idol. It's made of red stone. Well, I'll take a closer look.
1: Come back, please. That's their god. The temple is ringed with priests. You won't get out alive.
4: Priests? Monkeys, baboons, bid welcome to the white man who pays homage to your primitive rights.
1: You're interrupting the sacred service.
4: Well, I do believe that red monkey up there would like to meet me.
1: Come back, yeah.
4: I'll give the old stern monkey something to remember me by. I got a gift for you, monkey. Here, have a cigar.
1: Pass out again. He's lying right at the foot of the idol. Please, for the Lord's sake, get up. Get up, you fool.
3: Can you see what he's done?
1: No. Where?
3: Look at the front of Hanuman. The idiot has ground his cigar butt into his eye.
1: Oh, now we're in for it. A white-robed priest to her advancing. You see that tall, thin priest? All in silver.
3: I've never seen anything like him before. He must be the protector of the idol. His whole body is covered in silver, even to his face.
1: Don't move. Don't say a word. He's coming to us.
6: What is this creature on the ground? This white man who has defiled our temple and our worship of Hanuman.
3: I deeply regret this. He's an English planter. He's been celebrating unwisely.
6: Pick him up.
4: What's that? Well... Hi, sick old boy. Oh, Lord.
6: Let the beggar stand alone.
3: He will fall.
6: He will not. You, Englishman.
4: Yes, well, hi, man of terror. Are you talking to me?
6: You are not human. You are a beast. Return to your kingdom. You will be punished.
4: Are you sure it's talking to me?
6: Soon.
4: His hand! Lord, take his hand away from my chest! It turns and its eyes here at the same time! I can't move!
6: Take your friend away! He has done with Hanuman, but Hanuman has not done with him.
1: I put him to bed. He's quieted down. I never thought we'd get him home.
3: Where do you have him?
1: A spare room just down the hall.
3: Strickland, happy New Year.
1: Yes, you too, Kipling. I've celebrated 19 New Years in this part of India. And still the natives surprise me. By rights, those priests should have cut us all down, yet they didn't.
3: The silver priest protected us.
1: Did he? I'm not so sure. Strange about Fleet believing the priest's hand on his chest was both burning hot and icy cold.
3: Yes. A form of mesmerism, I'd say.
1: We haven't heard the last of this. The managing committee of the temple will bring in action against the three of us for insulting their religion.
3: You really think so?
1: There's a section of the Indian Penal Code that deals with precisely such an offense. What's that? Our friend must be having a nightmare. I'll have a look to make sure. I'll be back in a moment. What is it, Fleet? Oh, what's the matter?
7: A terrible itch on my chest. I keep scratching, but it won't go away.
1: Go to sleep. Haven't you caused enough trouble for one night? Kipling, come and join us.
8: You two having lunch on the port?
1: Oh, you're just in time. Lamb chops and lettuce.
3: How are you feeling today, Fleet?
1: You've been annoying my cook with his request.
7: All I asked for was an underdone chop. I want it rare. I can't eat shoe leather.
3: I see you've completely recovered from last night.
1: He says he doesn't remember a thing.
3: Nothing of what happened at the Temple of Hanuman?
7: No, I don't. Too much brandy and champagne, I'm afraid. Strickland, would you see if your cook has any more of those underdone chops on the fire? I'm ravenous.
1: What about you, Kipling?
3: What a tea, thank you. So you had a restful night, did you, Fleet?
7: You breed queer mosquitoes in these parts. I've been bitten to pieces, but only in one place.
1: Well, let Kipling have a look. He's a journalist, and he gets about in medical circles. Perhaps he'll know what bit you. Open your shirt. It may have gone down since this morning. I'll have some tea and chops brought out.
7: There you are. Nasty, eh?
3: Well, doesn't look like mosquitoes to me. Those marks in the center of your chest, well, they're the marks you'd find on an animal. A leopard.
7: They were pink this morning. Those blotches. Now they're black.
1: Tea's coming. The cook gave me these two chops, see? They're practically raw. Are you sure you wouldn't like them a little more done?
7: No. They're just right. Well, I haven't felt this hungry in my life. I can't think of what's come over me.
0: As minute follows minute, the effect of Fleet's desecration of the temple becomes more apparent. His body is marked. His appetites are brutish. His act has angered a god. Foul deeds will rise, says Hamlet, though all the earth overwhelm them to men's eyes. I shall return shortly with Act 2.

0: Rudyard Kipling's India was a land of British rule and Indian image worship, a jungle of wild beasts, rivers of man-eating fish, and disease-bearing insects. Danger at every step. Yet, in spite of that, Westerners managed to live there. That is, those who accepted and respected the mystique of the country. One of them has profaned the monkey god Hunaman, a plantation owner called Fleet, who is already suffering from a strange illness.
1: What are you going to do with him, Strickland?
2: What can I do? He lives a two-day ride across the mountain. I can't very well boot him out in his condition.
1: He's already caused more trouble than he's worth.
2: Do me a favor, will you, Kipling? Spend the night here, in my house. The man needs constant watching, and I don't think I can do it alone.
3: Hello! Looking for you.
1: All right, I'll stay. Our spotted friend is spotted up.
3: Yes, well, I hope you won't think I'm absurd, but it must be the location down here, up in the hills. I never feel like this, but I am famished. Well, I know we ate at 1, and here it's only 4 o'clock, and I'm quite dying of hunger. As I suppose cook wouldn't have any more of those delicious chops, would he? Tell him not to bother to cook them. I'll have them raw.
2: I'll see about it. Why don't you two go down to the stables? I'll meet you there.
1: Fleet, are you really serious about eating raw meat?
3: Oh, yes, yeah. It's only to save cook the trouble of cooking them, you understand. As I hate to make a nuisance of myself.
1: Well, the stables are this way. Follow me.
3: You've known Strickland a long time, Mr. Kipling.
1: Not long. 10 years since I was sent down here as a correspondent by my paper. Yeah. He'd been here some 10 years before I came.
3: Mm-hmm.
1: I don't know of anyone in the area who has the respect of the locals as much as he. And being a police officer at that. So we're just around the hedge now at the stables. Nicely done, isn't it? The beams give you a sort of Tudor effect. Those stables could accommodate a dozen horses. Counting yours, there are just 5 now.
3: My mare is in there?
1: Yes, one of the boys brought her around last night. Now, I'll open this side door and walk you through.
3: Well, what is it? What's the matter with them?
1: I don't know. I've never seen them do this before. Perhaps it's something about us that's disturbing them.
2: Why, you chaps standing outside the stables. Fleet, the cook says there'll be some more chops for you in a while. What's all the noise in there? What's the matter with the horses?
1: I don't know what to make of it. When Fleet and I walked through before, they behaved like lunatics, rearing and kicking at their stalls.
2: Isn't that peculiar? Oh, let's all of us go in. Will you look at them? They're sweating and shivering. The last time I saw anything like this was in Bournemouth, when a circus lion got loose among the horses. Kipling, please, we'd better leave. They're going to injure themselves if we don't. I don't know what to make of it.
3: Yes, well, I've had enough of this. I'm heading back to the house and see whether those chops are ready. Which way do I go?
2: Follow the path, around to your right.
3: Well, good, thank you. See you later.
2: I want to go right back into the stable, Kipling. You too.
1: Are you sure?
2: Just you and I. Without him. Yes, a good girl. Ah, what was all that upsetting you? Good girl, outrage. Yes, you see? Nothing to be afraid of.
1: Well, this black one over here has calmed down. Good boy, Black Diamond. Good boy.
2: Kipling, they aren't afraid of us. I'd give 3 months pay if outrage could only talk.
3: Mr. Strickland, I'm terribly sorry. But I took the wrong path and I landed right back here.
2: We'd better move out of the stalls before we get trampled on. Please, take a few. You're making them panic.
3: Oh, nonsense. Something's wrong with your horses, not mine. My mare will follow me like a dog. I'll show you. Now, where have you put her?
1: I wouldn't if I were you.
2: Right, there in the last hall.
3: Go!
2: It's broken on this stall and heading for the field. Kipping, help me get this fool out of here. His horse has knocked him flat.
3: Oh, no, I'm all right. I don't need any help. The whole thing's a mystery to me. Which way did you say the house was?
2: Around to your right. Keep right.
1: Well, aren't you going to find your mare?
3: No, not now. It was funny. I was hungry before, but now I think I'll lie down before we go out to dinner. Can't stand the noise of these brutes.
1: Gone off to sleep. What a way to spend New Year's Day.
4: Listen, do you notice? The moment he's gone, the horses settle down.
1: I must say, sometimes he makes me want to kick him, too.
4: Have you noticed anything peculiar in his manner?
1: Fleet? Oh, you mean the way he eats, like an animal?
4: A wild animal. Tearing at the meat. Awful manners. When I bent over him a moment ago, did you notice his chest? His shirt was open. Those marks. What did you make of them?
1: Well, they could have been caused by blister flies.
4: Never. In a pattern like that. And besides, his skin has turned furry. Like a leopard.
1: And possibly a birthmark that's just become visible.
4: And whatever it is, it's unpleasant to look at.
1: You act as though you know something you think I should.
4: Now, what is it? I can't tell you now.
1: Well, why not? The horses seem to know.
4: You'd probably say I was off my head. Look, Kipling, I want you here to help me watch Fleet.
1: But I was dining out tonight.
4: Well, so am I, and so is Fleet, if he doesn't change his mind. We'll all dine together. What say we have a ride before dinner? You and I and Fleet.
1: Do you think he can get a horse under him?
4: You're right. Look, I'll go tell him we'll be back before 7.
1: Well, that was an excellent ride. What time is it, Strickland?
4: We're fine. A bit before 7. I told Fleet that's when we'd be back. I'm hoping tonight and tomorrow morning are the last we'll see of him. The next time I volunteer to put up a friend of a friend, will you please kick me? Here we are, home again. Well, isn't that the very limit? There are no lights on in the entire house. Indian servants are really a careless breed.
2: The horse has gone wild!
1: Where are you going?
2: The stables! I can't hold her!
1: Well, there's something lying here in the driveway.
3: Settle down. No, you don't. No horse is going to throw me.
4: So we'll leave the horses tied up here and take them into the stalls later. I can't think where the stable boys have gone to. I want to go back and see what made Outrage behave like that.
1: Well, there was something lying in the driveway.
4: Of course, I just remembered. Thinking we'd be out for dinner, I told the staff they could have the night off. That's why the house was dark. Kipling, look over there. Look, under the orange bushes.
2: Well, Fleet, what are you doing on your hands and knees on the ground?
3: Strickland, you too, Kipling.
1: What's wrong with you, Fleet?
3: Nothing. Nothing in the world.
1: Come now, let me help you up.
3: No, I'm fine. Leave me alone. I enjoy the smell of earth. I stay close to it.
2: Are you going to remain here? Rooting about on all fours like a pig snuffling for truffles?
3: No, I'm going for a walk.
2: Now?
3: Yes, a long walk. All night, thanks.
1: Strickland, I've decided not to go out to dinner.
2: No, thank you. I can put together a good meal for the three of us.
1: Well, how does that strike you, Fleet?
3: I am not really hungry.
1: With all that raw meat, no wonder.
2: Fleet, come along. It's going to turn cold out here tonight. Come along inside.
3: It's much nicer out here. Let's dine outside and have some more chops. Flush them. Underdone. Bloody ones with gristle.
2: No, Fleet. I said inside. And inside it will be. Stand up.
3: All right. I'm up.
2: Oh, that's better. We'll all meet in the dining room in half an hour. And bring your appetite.
3: I will. I'm suddenly ravenously hungry.
1: Has he gone to his room?
4: Let's go into the kitchen. We can talk there without being overheard.
1: You know, there's something very wrong about him. No question. That face. His eyes.
4: The moment I lit the lamp,
5: He shrank away as if the light hurt his eyes.
6: That's what struck me the most. His eyes.
5: I can't look at him.
6: There's a green light behind them. And his face, his mouth. The way his lower lip hangs down. Why, he's become monstrous.
5: Well, let's do something about dinner. Anything special in mind?
6: To tell you the truth, Strickland, sitting at table with that creature is not going to increase my appetite. Well, anything will do, Strick. Anything at all.
5: Quick, Scott, what's that? It's coming from Fleet's room. Come on. Fleet! Fleet, what is it?
6: Which one is his room?
5: This door. It's locked. Fleet, open the door. Kipling, you've got your riding boots on. Kick the door in. There he goes. It's time to get out the window. He's got to stop him.
6: Kipling. Kipling, look at his face. He's become an animal. Look, don't go any closer. Do you hear that? Some other animal is calling him from outside.
5: Now, please. You're all right. No one is going to hurt you.
6: Kipling, I've got a boot jack. Distract him. Keep talking to him, and maybe I can get round behind him.
5: Please, you know I have a gun. All police officers carry guns, but I'm not going to use it. After all, we're friends, aren't we? So all I'm asking you to do is come away from that window and sit down so that you and I can have a quiet talk. Come on, old chap.
6: Oh, I got him.
5: Oh, I'll say you did. You knocked him unconscious with one blow. So now we have to work fast to tie him up.
6: Here's some bunker rope. Now, I'll hold the knees while you tie.
5: Around each foot.
6: Yes.
5: And back. Yes, there, through the arms. Once more.
6: I've got the end of it. Through here. Here's the rope.
5: A few knots. One. And two. That ought to do it. Look, I'm going to tie this scarf around his mouth. And those teeth of his have grown awfully sharp.
6: We'd better get hold of Dr. Dumoise.
5: You don't really believe an ordinary medical man can cure this?
6: I don't know what to believe. I can't understand it.
5: I can. It's what I wanted to tell you before, but didn't dare. Remember the silver priest's last words? Our new man is not through with you.
6: You should have been a writer.
5: This was Fleet. This poor creature. His human spirit must have been giving way all day, and it simply died at twilight. When we saw him in the driveway in the dark, it had already left him. This beast is all that's left.
0: Indian folklore and the diaries of those who ruled India in Queen Victoria's day are filled with accounts of the weakness of the white man before the powers of India's religion. Today, we of the West may, believe it or not, the choice is ours. I shall return shortly with Act Three. He lay in Strickland's dining room, this bound and gagged Englishman called Fleet, who had turned from human into animal. Kipling and Strickland waited for the local doctor who lived near that Indian outpost. The inhuman creature struggled weakly on the floor, his eyes glaring with the look you have so often seen on the faces of captive animals in the zoo.
6: What time is it?
5: Almost midnight.
6: Well, he's taking his own sweet time, isn't he, old Dr. Dumoise? I can't bear to look at poor Fleet, or rather what's left of him.
7: Keep Strickland!
5: Oh, yes, sir. Come in, doctor.
7: Dear me, I don't like making calls in the middle of the night. Why must people always get sick after office hours?
5: Oh, didn't my man tell you it was urgent?
7: Yes, he did. That's why I'm here. Where is the patient?
5: Right there. On the floor.
7: Oh, heavens, mon Dieu, never seen anything more ghastly. Where did he come from?
6: Oh, what is it, doctor? What's wrong with him?
7: I have to examine him. I don't know where to begin. Where did you find him? Is he an animal or...
5: A man, doctor. He was a guest of mine.
6: He became so violent, we had to tie him up and gag him. But could you look at his chest?
8: Do you see where his shirt has been torn away?
7: Yes, it, I see. What's the chap wearing? Some kind of costume.
8: Costume?
7: Well, it looks like the spotted hide of a leopard.
8: That's his own skin, Doctor.
7: Oh, no, I can't believe that. Would you remove the gag from his mouth so I can proceed with my examination?
2: I wouldn't recommend it. He makes some unearthly noises.
7: Yes, I wouldn't doubt it. So would I if I were afflicted this way. But if you leave him gagged, he might swallow his tongue and death would be instantaneous.
2: But Doctor, if you kneel down on the floor beside us, you might also like to ask the poor chap a few questions.
7: Yes, I would. I'd like to ask him how this transformation took place. His mind is all right, isn't it?
2: Oh, yes, he understands you.
7: Then at least I might learn something.
8: Doctor, I gather from what you're saying you feel there's not much you can do for him.
7: Well, at this late stage, I doubt it. It's a wonder the man is still alive.
2: One more knock, and we'll have the gag off.
7: Let me. Hello, sir. I am Dr. Dumois. I've seen you watching me with your eyes. And very nice eyes you have, sir. Sparkling green. Do you remember, sir, what bit you and when and how it happened?
2: Get away from me! Don't let him at me! Please, I'm giving you a choice. Either stop that noise or he shall gag you again. I know you don't like that.
8: He understands. He's nodding his head.
7: Chief Strickland, to the best of my knowledge, the victim is dying of hydrophobia. I'd like to have been of some help, but I'm afraid I'm here too late.
2: Whenever the last moment comes, I'll send my man over directly.
7: Yes, please do.
8: But don't concern yourself about a thing. We'll call you.
7: Yes, au revoir, au revoir.
2: Please. The doctor has gone. Now, I think it's time we were realistic. Kipling, the only person who can reverse this spell is that silver priest.
8: You think you could persuade him to leave the temple?
2: If we can't, Kipling, then we must use force.
8: I'll enter the temple first. Ask for an audience with the silver priest. I will try to lead him into a corner and talk to him.
2: I'll be watching from out here.
8: So when you think it's the right moment, you'll try to come up behind us and slip that noose over his head, and I'll wrap this cloth around his mouth.
2: So far, so good. But if he struggles, take the other end of the noose rope, grab it, and tie his arms to his body.
8: I hope he'll come without a struggle.
2: But if we're seen, and the other priests try to rush us, you've got my pistol, haven't you?
8: Yes. I hope you took the bullet out.
2: It's not loaded. But they won't know that. Go on. Get started. I'll be right behind you.
9: You cannot enter this temple. Please leave.
8: My name is Kipling. I'm doing a story on the great and sacred rites of India.
9: You must go. We do not admit visitors. A non-believer defiles our worship.
8: The temple of the monkey god Hanuman is very ancient, and I'm going to write about it. Go speak to the silver priest.
9: You have no permission.
8: I shall ask him myself. He's standing right behind you.
9: Sir.
8: Your Holiness, do you remember me? Kipling. I'm the journalist who is here the first hour of the year 1900 with Chief Strickland.
9: Regrettably, this Englishman entered the temple before I could stop him. You may leave us. I will talk to this Mr. Kipling.
8: Do you remember that night? May I talk with you? Perhaps over in this corner where we will be alone.
9: What do you wish?
8: The third person who is with us. But he is dying.
9: So be it.
8: You have no conscience about killing?
9: He committed a great sin. He must pay for it.
8: We do not wish him to die.
9: You cannot stop the power of Hanuman. Nothing can stop his punishment.
2: You can't stop my punishment, and you will. I've got the news.
7: skin of his head.
8: Careful. Don't pull it too tight.
7: The gag.
8: Got it. Got it.
7: Take the other end of the rope. Quickly. Wind it around his arms.
8: And now, if only we can get him out of here before the others see us.
7: Here they come. He can't get away from me. Get that pistol out of your pocket, Kipling.
8: Right.
7: Point it at the silver piece head. Hold it high so everyone can see what you're doing. We are taking your high priest with us. We will not harm him. He has injured a friend of ours to the point of death. If we cannot accept, don't move, any of you. Or the pistol that you see pointed will go off. Let's go before they decide what to do.
8: High priest, that was a man. Look at him. He's struggling for life.
5: So be it. He meant Hanuman no harm. He was foolish. He should pay, yes. But not with his life.
8: High priest, I have much respect for your powers, but none for the evil retribution you have visited upon a man whose only crime was having taken too much liquor on a night of the white man's celebration. Now, I will give you 5 minutes, old man, to remove the curse you have placed upon him. After that, I pull the safety catch of this pistol, and then the trigger. It is your choice, his life or yours.
1: Yes, what is it? Come in.
2: Good morning, Kipling. It's 7.
1: Oh, is it? Did you get any sleep?
2: What time did the Silver Priest leave? About 4? The moment I hit the pillar, I was out.
1: Why, you're all dressed. How long have you been up?
2: About an hour. I thought in my official capacity, representing the law here, I should visit the temple.
1: At 6 in the morning?
2: I read prayer all day and all night. I told them I would personally do what I could to redress the pollution of their god. It was strange.
1: The reaction was strange?
2: They solemnly assured me that, to their knowledge, no white man had ever touched the idol, and that I must be laboring under some kind of a delusion.
1: Not so strange, Dickens. We're in that part of the world that hears no evil, sees no evil, and speaks no evil. What that silver priest did was so simple, it's hard to believe. Opening Fleet's shirt and laying his hand upon his chest, and that is all.
2: The cure started instantly. The leopard skin seemed to dissolve. Fleet's face changed, like watching Jekyll turn back into Hyde.
1: Yes. And the eyes, where they had been green and malevolent and brutish,

0: dear.
1: Oh, come in, Doctor. Kipling, this ought to be good.
0: Kipling, I've brought an assistant to do what is necessary. Oh, my goodness. Is it this Mr. Fleet?
2: Yes, happily so.
0: But what was...
1: Fleet, get yourself dressed. Kipling, let's take the doctor onto the porch.
0: Well, have you two been playing some kind of practical joke?
3: Yes.
0: I want you to know, I take a dim view of such goings-on.
4: Well, Dr. Dumois, it was dark. It was late. All of us had celebrated a little more than usual. Quite understandable, we forgive you.
0: Yes, well, I don't wish to be forgiven. Huh? What was understandable? Hey, I don't drink at all, sir.
1: You don't? Well, nevertheless, it was your opinion. You had seen a near-fatal case of hydrophobia.
4: Why don't we all forget it, Doctor? A mistake is a mistake. It had a happy ending.
0: I never make mistakes. Not of such proportion.
4: I really wish you would take all this more calmly, Doctor.
1: Yes, send us your bill and we'll take care of it.
0: Strickland, I have always thought you were reasonable and responsible. I'm surprised you would play such games, dressing a man in a leopard suit and all that. I am not very surprised that this Kipling person, who I know makes his living writing lies, was your fellow conspirator. I bid you both good morning. I have some honestly ill patients to visit.
1: Well, our last meal together, gentlemen. I hope you enjoyed your lunch.
2: Well, I shall be sorry to get back home, chap. Perhaps you'll invite me down next year, eh? I wouldn't mind Christmas with you. It would be jolly.
4: Yes, Strickland, don't you think having sleep down next Christmas would be jolly?
2: I say, I hope you don't mind if I mention something, eh? I noticed it when I came into the dining room right away. Some animal must have gotten in here during the night.
1: Did he? Did he?
2: Yes, it's a horrible smell. A bit like the zoo in Calcutta. Ever been there? Where they keep the big cat?
4: Yes, I've been to the zoo in Calcutta.
2: Oh, yes, these things happen. One leaves the windows open and the smell comes in. Try burning sulfur, Strickland. That should get rid of it. Well, I'm off. Pick up my bag from my room and meet you outside my hall, right? And remember then, next Christmas.
4: Strickland, it's been a little like the zoo in Calcutta.
1: I know. Let's saddle up our horses and have a good afternoon's ride. Fresh air is what I need.
4: You know, you never told me how you happened to have Fleet as a house guest in the first place.
1: I'm going to forget him forever. Do you hear? Kipling, if you want to write about what happened, by all means do it. But leave me out of it.
4: Well, that would be hard to do. I just may never write it. Because no one would ever believe me.
5: If I remember my Kipling correctly, he casts a jaundiced eye upon Christmas and New Year's in India, saying, "Let us honor, O my brothers, Christmas Day. Call a truce, then, to our labors. Let us feast with friends and neighbors, and be merry as the customs of our caste. For if faint and forced the laughter, and if sadness follow after, we are richer by one mocking Christmas past." I shall return shortly. Isn't it too simple and self-protecting to dismiss the strange by calling it fiction or superstition? I believe that we, in our part of the world, have a great deal to learn about the power of the unknown that controls our lives. Look up into the sky one night and ask yourself, how can I be immune to the unaccountable when that moon up there causes the tides of all the oceans to rise and fall? Our cast included Norman Rose, Earl Hammond, and Bob Caliban. The entire production was under the direction of Hyman Brown. And now, a preview of our next tale.
6: Oh, you worried for nothing. The top lock was closed.

0: Go ahead, hon. Can you get the lights?
1: I got them. Oh, I'm so sad about our trip, but it is nice to be safe at home.
0: I'm with you. Well, listen, I'll take the bags right into the bedroom. And...
1: Yeah.
0: What is it?
1: Look. What's that thing on a tripod by the window?
0: Huh? Or some kind of a gun.
1: What? Terry, someone's been in our apartment. Maybe they're still...
2: Okay, lady.
1: Oh.
2: Shut up. The same goes for you, Four Eyes. One peep out of either one of you, and I blast you.
3: This is E.G. 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
1: Giovanni Perez. A cloud of ocean aroma finds its way up my nose, coaxes a cough out of me, and snaps me out of my trance. I finally put my pen down. And all at once, the crowds of smiling children are gone. The seagulls finally shut up, and there's a group of college kids by a campfire. There's no one splashing their friends, just acoustic guitar and surfboard drum solos. The sun isn't even shining anymore. It's midnight, and I lost track of time writing again. It's not natural. I just kind of black out and wake up to a spiral-bound diary of the day with little notes on how gorgeous the sun is. But somehow, this place is prettier at night. You can see the stars reflect off the wet sand and the waves try to hide them for just a moment, like the beach is trying to play peekaboo. But now, it's my time to leave.

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0: Come in. Welcome. I'm E.G. Marshall. Most of us have a healthy love of adventure. We like to do new things and visit strange places. We don't even mind taking certain risks, but within limits, of course. To wager life and limb in pursuit of adventure is only for the very few. And rarer still is that breed of person who insists on venturing forth, even though the outcome is almost certain to be death.
1: I'm telling you, it's out there, Jason. I have proof now. It's right there in front of you.
2: I'm sorry, Ernie, but I'm not going to help you.
1: In the old days, you were never afraid of risk.
2: In the old days, I had nothing to lose.
1: And now you do, is that it? Just what is it you're so anxious to protect?
2: My life.
1: Is that it, Jason? Is that really it? Or is there something else?
0: Our mystery drama, The Laughing Maiden, was written especially for the Mystery Theater by Percy Grainger and stars Norman Rose. 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I'll be back shortly with Act One.
3: There are people who thrive on danger, who need to live on the cutting edge of existence, taking risks and meeting challenges which seem unnecessary to everyone but them. Financial reward is of little importance. Just to survive is their triumph. Then there are others, people call them soldiers of fortune, who willingly put their lives into the hazard in hopes of gaining such a prize they will never have to worry again, if they live.
2: My name is Jason Hainsworth. I suppose you'd call me a drifter now, though once I was half owner of a charter fishing boat in the Florida Keys. The story I'm about to tell concerns my former partner, Ernie Chowders. It happened 5 years ago, but I've kept quiet all this time because even now I can't quite believe it. I was in a small town in the Caribbean. I hadn't seen Ernie for several years, and then...
1: Jason? Jason Hainsworth, is that you?
4: Hey, Ernie, son of a gun, how are you? What are you doing here?
1: Oh, hey, I could ask you the same question.
4: So, how are you?
1: Oh, you know me, nothing changes. Still high on out of the Laughing Maiden.
4: The Laughing Maiden. You still have the boat, huh?
1: Yeah, yeah.
4: And old Tom?
1: Oh, he's still the crew, loyal as ever. A couple of years ago, we had a good season. I was going to get a new boat, and old Tom wouldn't hear of it. Said it'd be bad luck to leave a Laughing Maiden.
4: He's still superstitious, huh?
1: Oh, sure, sure.
2: Why are you here in Monte Cristi? There can't be many rich fishermen coming through a little port like this.
1: Oh, well, it's part of the Caribbean I hadn't seen before, I guess.
2: But what is it that could possibly attract you to a place like this? There's no tourism that I can see.
1: How'd you like to come see the boat? Say hi to old Tom, and maybe we'll talk, okay?
2: You're not in some kind of trouble, are you?
1: No. No, it's not that at all. Hey, look, there she is.
2: Yeah, a Laughing Maiden. Looks like you haven't given her a new coat of paint since I left.
1: Come on board. Tom! Tom, come up topside.
5: I'm sorry, Mr. Charlie's lunch ain't quite ready.
1: Oh, never mind lunch. Look who I got with me.
5: Oh, Mr. Hainsworth.
2: How are you, Tom?
5: Yes, I'm all right. Just about to fix some lunch. You gonna stay?
1: Yeah, of course he is.
5: Unless he's got some other business.
2: No, nothing. I'd like to join you.
5: Well, it's okay.
2: Well, how's the old ship sailing, Tom?
5: Well, it stays afloat.
2: I'm going to walk around some and try to get my sea legs back. It's been a long time.
5: Yeah, sure. Sure, Jason, you go ahead. Did you tell him, Mr. Chowders?
1: No, not yet, Tom.
5: Don't you think you ought to?
1: I don't think it'll matter. I get the impression his luck's not been too good lately.
5: Well, it's a fact. I'd sure feel better with another person along. I hope he still carries that pistol. Here he comes. Well, I'll get down and make lunch, but you tell him, Mr. Chowders, and tell him the whole truth. He's your friend.
2: Ah, sea air is like a tonic. Ernie.
6: Yeah?
2: Is there something wrong with Tom?
6: Tom? No. Why?
2: I don't know. He seems a little on edge.
1: Oh, you know, Tom, he's always been a little strange. Well, how's the old rig feel?
2: Oh, she's solid as ever. But she could use some repairs, though, and a new coat of paint. How do you expect to drum up business if she's not looking her best?
1: Jason, I got a confession to make. Tom and I, we aren't in the chartering business anymore.
2: Well, then... Hey, Ernie, you're not into anything illegal, are you?
1: No, no, it's nothing like that. You, ever hear of Cape Coast Island?
2: Oh, sure. It's on the tail end of the Bahamas.
1: Yeah, it's across 100 miles of open water due north of here. Did you ever hear of the Quedog Merchant?
2: Quedog Merchant? No.
1: Well, how about Captain Kidd?
2: Oh, Captain Kidd.
1: Jason, the Quedog Merchant was a ship that was captured by Captain Kidd nearly three centuries ago. On board that ship, he found what was reputed to be the single richest prize ever taken by a pirate of the Spanish Main. 60 pounds of gold dust, 100 ingots of pure silver, jewels. Well, the whole cargo was valued at 10,000 pounds then.
6: You know what that'd be worth now?
2: And this treasure is supposedly buried on Caicos Island.
1: Not supposedly. It is. I'm sure of it. Kidd buried it there before returning to New York to face charges of piracy. He intended to return for it, but he never did because he was arrested and sent to England to stand trial. He was found guilty and
2: executed. Ernie, they claim there's treasure buried on half the islands in the Caribbean. What makes Caicos so special?
1: About a year ago, this guy chartered the Laughing Maiden. In addition to being a fisherman, he was also an amateur treasure hunter. He told me the whole story, and he paid me to take him out to Caicos to nose around.
2: So you want me to come out and help you dig up the island looking for this treasure?
1: No. The place is too big for that. What we've got to do is find the rock.
2: What rock?
1: According to the story, after Kidd buried the treasure, he carved the directions to it on a rock. Oh, if we can find that rock, Jason, we're rich.
2: And this is why the Laughing Maiden needs a new coat of paint?
1: We've been out to Caicos a dozen times. I've been making a methodical search, taking one section of shoreline at a time. Jason, today could be it. There's only one small strip of beach on the leeward side I still haven't explored. So what do you say?
2: This isn't one of those treasures that's guarded by some pirate's ghost, is it?
1: Oh, don't be silly. Let me show you something.
2: Yeah. What is it?
1: It's a Spanish doubloon. Pure silver. I found it on Caicos the day that amateur treasure hunter had me take them there.
2: Look, there's bits and pieces of booty all over the place down here. You can hardly scratch the ground without...
1: But this is from the Quedog Merchant. I have proof of that.
2: How?
1: Look here. See the imprint?
2: Mm.
1: You see these numbers down at the bottom? They're a code for the place where the coin was minted. Toledo, Spain.
2: Mm. Well, how do you know it was Toledo?
1: Because I wrote to the National Archives in Madrid and asked for a copy of the Quedog Merchant's manifest. There it was. The numbers on the manifest matched this coin. Oh, so... No doubt, this coin came from that ship. So, what do you say? We'll cut you in as an equal partner. An even three-way split.
2: Why?
1: Well, for old time's sake. We were partners once before. We'll be partners again.
2: I'll come along, Ernie. But just for the ride, you hear me? Just for the ride.
1: They always time it so we arrive at low tide. That way we can cover the whole beach.
2: Well, the whole beach is solid rock. No wonder the treasure's safe.
1: Well, we only got to cover up to that spit there.
2: You mean to tell me that you've been all around this island?
1: Yeah. That rock's here. I'm going to find it.
2: What about Tom?
1: What about him?
2: How come he... stays on the Laughing Maiden. Wouldn't it go faster if he helped you?
1: Oh. Well, Tom's kind of a lookout.
2: Oh, a lookout, huh? What for?
1: What's that? It's Tom. We gotta get back to the Laughing Maiden quickly. It's incredible. I don't believe it. How could they have known?
2: How could who have known?
1: The syndicate. What syndicate?
2: Listen, Jared is dead here. No, but I think that it is time he did. Ernie, are we in danger?
1: I never thought they'd find us. That's why we moved up to Monte Cristi. They must have spies everywhere.
2: Tom, will you tell me what's going on?
1: Here's the binoculars, Mr. Haynesworth. You just see for yourself.
2: Let me look. Hey, looks like the mast of a ship.
1: Well, it's a yacht. A big yacht. High speed and heavily armed.
2: Well, who owns it?
1: Well, there's a syndicate. It's rumored to be headquartered in Puerto Plata, but no one knows for certain.
2: Well, who's the head of it?
1: No one knows, but whoever it is, he knows the legend of Cacus Island, and every boat that comes out here is followed by that yacht. It sits right over there just behind the horizon. And if the treasure is ever found...
2: They sweep down, seize it, and probably kill whoever had the misfortune to discover it. So that is why you were so anxious to cut me in.
1: No, you tricked me.
2: You tricked me into coming out here. Start the engine. I want to get away from here at once. I left Monte Cristi that evening. Didn't see Ernie or Tom again for some time. And then several months later, I happened to be passing through the village again on my way back to the States. I was still upset with Ernie and had resolved not to visit the Laughing Maiden. But I did linger in the town for several days. Why I stayed, I don't know. Nor to this day could I tell you if it was a mistake or a blessing in disguise.
1: Mr. Haynesworth.
2: Oh, Tom, how are you?
1: When did you come into town?
2: Well, I've been here for a while.
1: You weren't going to come down to the Laughing Maiden?
2: I don't think so, Tom.
1: Well, I can't say I blame you much. Wasn't right of Mr. Chowders not to tell you the full story.
2: We might have been killed out there. Well, I hope you haven't gone back.
1: No.
2: Good. That means Ernie has finally given it up, huh?
1: Mr. Haynesworth, I wouldn't blame you if you said no, not after what happened, but I think you better go to see Mr. Chowders.
2: Why?
1: I'm worried about him. Real worried. He's in a bad way. He's hardly left the boat for the past 3 months.
2: What's happened?
1: Well, I'd rather not say here in public, but I am worried about his health, Mr. Haynesworth, and worried about his sanity. It's because of something that happened that day out at Cacus Island.
3: G.K. Chesterton believed that a long Sunday walk and a glass of beer could put us spiritually in the company of an Alexander the Great. Others disagree. A true adventurer takes genuine risks, plays for keeps, and does not count the cost. I shall return in a moment with Act Two. Which is larger, the universe or the mind of man? The philosopher would say the mind, because it is capable of comprehending the entire universe plus 1 inch. But man is also the only animal who will inflict pain on himself needlessly, who will torture himself with the remorseless workings of his own mind. It's a vicious circle, and given the power of the mind, sometimes a fatal one.
2: I followed Tom down to the wharf where the Laughing Maiden was moored. I was shocked by her appearance. She'd taken on the aspect of a ghost ship. But if the change in the boat surprised me, it was nothing compared to the change in my old friend.
1: He's down below, Mr. Haynesworth, in the cabin.
2: You say that he stayed in there for 3 months?
1: With the portholes closed and the blinds drawn shut.
7: Who's there?
2: It's me, Jason.
5: Jason?
2: Oh, man, it is stifling in here. How can you breathe? Tom, open the window.
1: No. Oh, don't. They might see in.
2: Ernie, what's the matter?
1: What?
2: Who might see in?
1: The syndicate people, Mr. Hainsworth. He's terrified of them.
2: But why? Have they been after him?
1: Oh, it's because of what I've got here.
2: What? Tom, were you followed?
5: I don't think so, Mr. Chowders.
2: You think the syndicate is watching you?
1: You can't be too careful.
2: Ernie, you made a prisoner of yourself on your own boat for 3 months.
1: I can't ever escape.
2: What are you talking about? You don't know where the treasure is.
1: Oh, but you're wrong, Jason. You're wrong. Wait till you see. You remember that day on Caicos? Remember when we spotted the yacht's masthead? I started taking pictures. Look.
2: These are the pictures that you took?
1: Yeah. Here. This one of the sunset. Look down there in the corner.
2: That's one of the rocks on the beach.
1: You see how the sunlight is striking it?
2: There's markings on it.
1: We walked right past that rock and never saw a thing because the light wasn't hitting it at the right angle. But here, in the photograph with the sun just about to set, the markings show up perfectly. It's the rock Captain Kidd carved his map on. Now, all we have to do is go back, decipher the stone, and go straight to the treasure.
2: Yeah, and what about the syndicate?
5: Oh, that's the problem, Mr. Hainsworth. There don't seem to be any way we can go back there, and Mr. Chowders has been tearing himself apart from the inside out over it.
1: We're so close to it. We're so close. There it is, Jason, in the photograph. We've found the rock.
2: But you can't go out there, Ernie. The Laughing Maiden couldn't outrun a high-powered boat.
1: I know. Oh,
5: it's been like this all these months. He gnaws at him, won't give him any rest. He knows it's certain death to try to recover that treasure, and yet he sits there for hours just staring at that photograph, trying to decipher the markings with a magnifying glass.
1: Jason, now that you're here, we can do it.
2: Now, you listen to me. You listen to me. There's no way I'm going back to Caicos, and neither are you. It is not humanly possible to get that treasure and survive. Do you understand that? Do you hear what I'm saying?
1: Yes, but...
2: All right.
1: Mr. Hainsworth, where are you going?
2: I am catching the evening bus to Puerto Plata. And from there, I'm flying to Miami. I got a job lined up there working for a big company that has a fleet of charter boats.
1: You mean you're going to be a skipper on one of a string of boats?
2: No. Actually, I'll be working on shore in the marina. Well, okay, maybe it's no great shakes and not what I hoped for, but... Well, look, it's a steady job. The first steady job I've had in a long time.
1: But you can't leave Mr. Chowders.
2: Ernie will be okay once he faces up to reality, Tom. Because, you see, that's what I am doing. That's what we all have to do sooner or later. I'm sorry, Tom. Good luck.
5: Jason? Jason, is that you?
2: Huh?
5: Say, Jason, when did you get here? I guess I didn't see you right off. Light's kind of dim, but it's safer that way.
2: Oh, boy. He's in a bad way, isn't he, Tom? You're right. I just can't leave him like this. But the first thing is to get him topside for some fresh air and then ventilate this cabin. It smells like a tomb in here.
5: Yes, sir, Mr. Hainsworth.
2: Now, if you rustle us up something to eat, and then this evening when it's dark, well, we'll talk.
5: That stew was terrific. Meal like the old days. I feel like a new man. It's Jason's being back that's done it. Swear to the good Lord.
1: Coffee's ready, Mr. Hainsworth.
2: Yeah, thanks, Tom.
5: You still carry your gun, Jason?
2: I never go anywhere unarmed on principle.
1: Coffee, Mr. Chowders?
5: Yeah, sure, Ernie.
2: Ernie. Every instinct in my body is against this venture. Look, is there any way that I can talk you out of it?
1: Now, the way I got it figured, The syndicate yacht won't make any kind of move until they see we've actually got the treasure dug up.
2: I guess that answers my question, doesn't it? But look, I'm telling you right now, I am not going to be part of any plan that calls for us to try outrunning these guys and the Laughing Maiden. That is suicide.
1: Well, what's an alternative?
2: Well, what about using a seaplane or a helicopter? I can fly it if we can put enough money in to get it to rent one. I think that Ernie's right that they wouldn't move in on us until we had recovered the treasure. So that means it's primarily a matter of timing. Now, Ernie, if you and Tom take the boat out and locate the treasure, I'll come in for a landing at the last moment. We load and take off.
1: Ah, oh, they'll shoot us down. The word is that yacht is equipped to deal with any contingency, including aircraft.
2: Yeah. Well, what do you suggest, then?
1: Well, what if you go out in advance in a second boat and hide in one of the coves on the windward side of the island? And Tom and I will follow, find the treasure, loot it, and sail around the far side as if trying to make a run for it. Now, we pull a quick shift of cargo, and you slip back out of sight. And when the yacht overtakes us, we surrender the chests, filled with sand. Like a joke played on history by Captain Kidd.
5: And then we rendezvous later.
1: Right.
2: I don't know. It's possible, I suppose.
5: Well, if only we knew who the head of that syndicate was.
2: I mean, nobody knows?
1: No. The rumor is it's a patroni named Guillermo Galiban. He owns a 52-foot yacht, high-powered, with a mast identical to the one we've seen on the horizon out of Caicos.
2: Have you and anyone else ever seen the yacht itself?
1: Well, he keeps it in a secluded cove among the cliffs.
5: I saw it once from a distance.
2: It's been nearly 4 months since our last visit to Caicos. So maybe this guy Galiban no longer has his goons watching you.
1: Well, in any case, it's a chance we'll have to take.
2: We'll slip out of the harbor as soon as it's fully dark and gain Caicos in the early morning hours. By daybreak, we should be digging. If we're not followed, good. If we are, and we find the treasure, well, then we'll take it from there. We left the harbor as soon as it was dark. Even if the syndicate didn't discover our departure until the following morning, and even if all went smoothly on Caicos, we'd still have no more than a couple hours' head start on them. And of course, it would be foolhardy to return to Monte Cristo. So we took extra fuel, enough to get us to Rum Key in the Bahamas. There we could refuel and press on to Florida, and we hoped safety. But the first step was finding the treasure. It was still dark when we reached Caicos.
1: Okay, Tom. We're near the shoal. Kill the engine.
3: Hear anything that sounds like we're being followed?
2: No. Are you sure we're in the right spot?
1: Oh, I got these rocks memorized. This is where I took the picture, all right. Yeah, sure.
5: That's the rock. Jason, Tom, we found it.
3: 42, 43, veering off, keep to your left. 28, 49, 50. How was I by the compass, Dewey?
5: Right on schedule.
3: The sun's just coming up.
5: Yeah, well, this should be the spot.
3: Tom, give us the shovels.
1: Right.
3: And you take up a position on that rise of ground over there. Keep an eye out for that yacht.
5: Jason, you and I have some digging to do.
2: Look, we got a hole 6 feet deep and 10 feet in diameter, and so far there's no sign of anything.
1: Don't give up now. Let's just keep going.
2: Ernie, did it occur to you that we have no way of knowing what the numbers stood for on that rock? That could have been feet or yards or leagues, for that matter.
1: Tom, how's the horizon?
7: All clear so far.
3: Almost noon.
1: Made it. Got away undetected.
5: I've got to be here.
2: Oh, you think I'm going to spend the rest of my life on this island?
5: Maybe. But I got news for you. We aren't leaving until we find that treasure.
2: Yeah, you mean you're not ever going to admit to yourself that it is not here?
5: Never. What was that? Jason, my shovel has hit something. Look. Look.
8: Oh, wow. We found it. We found the lost treasure of the Quedagh Merchant.
9: Mr. Calvert. Mr. Hayes.
5: What?
9: I just saw it. The mast. The yacht. It just pulled into view on the horizon.
8: What? No. No, they can't have it. It's not fair.
2: Ernie, calm down. Calm down, will you? Tom, are you sure that you saw it?
9: I'm positive.
2: Okay. Now, look. You go back and you keep watch. If they start to move toward us, you let us know at once.
5: Yes, sir.
2: They're bound to be scanning the island, so stay low. Don't let them see opposition. Meanwhile, we'll just get these chests open.
5: Yeah.
2: See if we've got anything that's worth fighting for.
5: I'll break the lock with my shovel.
3: Simple now seem the months of research and work. How minor the agonies and insignificant the risks compared to the challenge our friends face now. Confronted with such a seemingly insurmountable situation, most people would quietly fold their tents and steal away. But Ernie Chowders is not the kind of person to give up. I'll return shortly with our final act. The world's richest men are at this moment in a very singular situation. They are on a desert island in the middle of an ocean in the immediate proximity of their entire fortune and being held at bay by an ominous yacht reputedly owned by a powerful and very mysterious syndicate. The situation can perhaps most perfectly be described as a dilemma. As we rejoin them, we find them doing what human beings often do in dilemmas. Nothing.
2: What are we going to do? I don't know. But we got to do something. We can't just sit here all day staring at millions of dollars in jewels.
10: Yeah. Now, Tom, let me have the binoculars, huh?
5: Yeah. It's unfair. It's just unfair. How did they know we were here?
10: Well, once they saw the Laughing Maiden missing from the harbor this morning...
5: If they'd showed up an hour ago, I wouldn't have minded so much, but... to get here just as we found the treasure...
10: Looks like they're just going to sit out there all day till we make the first move.
5: There's only one solution.
10: What's that?
5: I don't see anything for it but to rebury the treasure.
10: Look, let's be sane about this, Ernie. What else can we do?
5: The souls.
10: What?
5: The Barracoa Bank. Where's that map? Yeah. There. That's it. That's the way out of here. See? Right there.
10: Yeah, the Barracoa Bank.
5: Among other things I did in preparing to find this treasure was to study the surrounding waters here until I could navigate them in my sleep. Now, the Barracoa Bank is a reef system which extends from North Caicos to Providenciales Island. That's 10 miles. 10 miles of shallow water.
10: So?
5: Very shallow water. At least in places. Enough to serve our purpose. Not too shallow for the draft of the Laughing Maiden, but it's dangerous for a boat the size of that one out there on the horizon. If they tried to follow us through that water, they'd crack up and sink. In between those reefs is some of the deepest water in the Atlantic.
10: Ernie, it's no good trying to outrun them.
5: You want to look at the head start we'd have.
10: Even with a head start.
5: 10 miles! By the time they got around those reefs, we'd be halfway across the Caicos Passage.
11: Yes, and on our way to what?
5: Open water.
3: In order to take advantage of the Barracoa Bank, we'd have to go in the wrong direction. The next island of any size is over 100 miles away.
1: Well, what can we do?
10: Tom's right. Until we can think of some way to get around that yacht, we've got no choice but to rebury the treasure. We made the trip back to Monte Cristo in silence. As I look back on it now, I think that was the last shared feeling we three were ever to have together.
1: I can't understand it. How does a syndicate know our every move? Caliban must have half the villages in Monte Cristo working for him. Oh, I'd like to get hold of Caliban and break his neck.
10: Let's try coming up with more practical options, Ernie. Anyway, we cut it, we're back to square one.
1: How come you're so keen on this all of a sudden?
10: What do you mean?
1: Yesterday you couldn't wait to get to Miami on that job.
10: There's a couple of million dollars in treasure out there, old buddy. I win. Miami. Miami, that may be the answer.
3: Miami?
10: Let's assume for the moment that Ernie's right. That the syndicate's information comes from spies. And that they've got the Laughing Maiden under constant surveillance. That means that there is no way we can ever approach Caicos from here or any other port along the Dominican coast. Yeah, our only chance would be to approach from the other direction.
3: The open sea?
10: Through the Bahamas from Miami.
3: How do we do that without arousing suspicion?
10: Wait a minute. I'll go on to Miami as I planned by myself. In a couple of days' time, you let the word out around the village that you've got a lucrative job lined up in Sanchez or Samana Bay, someplace down the coast away from Caicos. You sail down to pick up this, you know, wealthy fisherman, and from there you take a plane and join me in Miami. Right. And then we rent a boat large enough to get us for 700 miles to Caicos.
1: Well, that means leaving the Laughing Maiden behind. No, I don't like it.
10: The Laughing Maiden's no good to us in this situation. It's too old and too slow. Now, I'm going to go back to my hotel now. I'll catch the bus out of here tomorrow. Here you are. Here's the address where I'll be staying in Miami. Oh, yeah, just one other thing. This Mr. Caliban, where did you say his place was?
1: Just this side of Isabelica, on the road to Puerto Plata. Why?
10: I'll expect to see you by Sunday.
1: Yeah.
10: Good.
1: What do you think, Tom? I don't like the idea of abandoning the Laughing Maiden.
3: No.
1: I meant about Jason, Mr. Hainsworth.
3: Yeah.
1: Something's bothering me about him. The way he suddenly came up with that plan.
3: I think you're imagining things.
1: No. No, I don't think so. He was planning to go to Miami all along, and now he's got us going there, too. And why did he come back to Monte Cristo?
3: Well, Mr. Hainsworth wouldn't betray us.
1: That's crazy. Well, he left us 4 years ago, didn't he? Oh, he's always looked out for number one. That's who he's looking out for now. Tom, I want you to follow him.
3: Follow Mr. Hainsworth?
1: Yeah, that's right. Until he gets on that bus tomorrow morning, I want you to see every place he goes and report back to me.
10: When I left the Laughing Maiden that night, for the last time, as it turned out, I had a strange feeling. The information I was hearing about this syndicate was leaving something out, and a new suspicion was beginning to dawn on me. There was one thing I had to check out if I could. I didn't know it at the time, but where I went that evening saved my life. We met in Miami as planned. Both Ernie and Tom were acting strangely, though. They seemed reserved and distant. I didn't pay much attention to this at the time. I just chalked it up to nerves. Everything went well, however. That is, until we arrived at Caicos. We planned to accomplish the entire operation at night.
1: Clouds aren't moving at all.
10: I don't understand it. The Weather Bureau in Miami said clear weather for 5 days. Absolutely no possibility of cloud cover.
1: Just our luck. It's being off the Laughing Maiden that's responsible.
3: Oh, be quiet.
1: Jason, I thought you had this all planned out. A
3: full moon.
11: Clear skies. Plenty of light to get the treasure and get away safely before daybreak. Now the whole night's lost.
3: Are you sure the Bureau told you clear weather?
10: Yeah. Hey, Tom. Is there any breeze up there at all?
11: No, not a whisper, Mr. Hainsworth. Captain Kidd himself might as well be protecting that treasure.
10: We had to wait for dawn to begin our work. 3 hours later, with Tom on lookout, Ernie and I had dug down to the treasure. It was still there.
11: Waving all clear.
3: I don't believe it.
10: Let's get the chest down to the beach and into the lifeboat and get out of here.
11: That's it. Now we're all set to row out to the boat.
10: Well, Ernie, it looks like this time we made it, huh? Let's get Tom and take off.
9: Hey, Chris. Mr. Chowder.
11: What is it?
10: It's there.
11: I saw it. The Syndicate's yacht.
9: No. No, I will not accept this as possible. I will not.
10: Ernie, will you calm down?
11: Jason, give me your gun. Give me your gun. I'm going after him.
10: You're right.
9: Give me the gun or she'll help me. I'll swim out there.
10: Hold my revolver. I've got to stop Ernie.
11: Ernie. Ernie.
10: Are you okay?
11: Okay, Tom, it works. I'll take the gun now.
10: Hey, wait a minute.
11: Just stay back, you double-crossing bum. I ought to blow your head off right here.
9: No, Mr. Chowder.
11: Don't worry, Tom. Just get the rope out of the light.
10: Hey, what is it?
11: What are you doing? You thought you had us all fooled, didn't you?
9: What are you talking about?
11: The Syndicate knew I was on to something, didn't they? But they could never have guessed it was an actual photograph of a rock. You must have been flabbergasted when you told them.
9: Me?
11: Here's the rope, Mr. Chowder.
9: Okay, Jason, lie down.
11: Lie down.
9: Tom,
10: hard time. Ernie, would you explain what you're talking about?
11: I had Tom follow you the night you left the Laughing Maiden. He wouldn't believe me either. But I knew something was fishy. Sure enough, he tailed you right to Galiban's fortress.
10: Now, listen to me. I only went there to sneak a look at his yacht.
11: Yeah, what for?
10: Everything I was hearing about the Syndicate sounded like a lot of mythology made up to explain things that didn't have

0: with your eyesight.
1: You aren't getting around this that easily, pal. If it's not Caliban's yacht, then whose is it?
0: I don't even think there is a syndicate. There's no shred of concrete evidence to prove it exists.
2: It's all time, Mr. Charles.
0: Tom, you listen to me. You listen to me. What Ernie's saying doesn't even make sense. If I was working for this syndicate, why am I here now? Once I knew where the treasure was, wouldn't I have just told them?
1: Oh, he's got a point.
2: Don't listen to him. Come on.
0: You can't leave me tied up here.
2: Your friends out there can pick you up.
0: I tell you, I don't know who they are. I'll die here.
2: Get in the boat, Tom.
1: Now, wait a minute. I thought we agreed if the yacht showed, we wouldn't try to take the treasure with us.
2: Are you crazy? I'm not leaving it behind again.
1: But we can't outrun that yacht.
2: We're going to do what we should have done all along. Head across the Barracoa Bank and lose them.
1: That boat's not the Laughing Maiden, Mr. Chowders. Its draft is too deep. We'd crack up for sure.
2: No, he won't. Come on.
1: No, I can't. I'm sorry, but it's foolish.
2: Tom, don't force me to shoot you.
1: Whether you wouldn't, you
2: get in this lifeboat and start rowing.
1: I'm sorry, Mr. Hainsworth. It doesn't look like any of us is much of a chance.
0: Tom was right. They never had a chance. The boat hit the first reef, and in less than a minute, no trace of them remained. Tom, Ernie, and the treasure were on their way into one of the deepest trenches in the Atlantic Ocean. I managed to get myself free. I was curious why the yacht had not yet come into view. I picked up the binoculars and climbed the dunes. It was then I saw the sight that has kept me silent for 5 years. On the mast, a flag was unfurled. It was a black flag with skull and crossbones. And then before my very eyes, the flag and the mast vanished. The ghost of Captain Kidd had guarded his treasure well.
3: Ernie Chowders was an experienced seaman and knew he didn't have a chance going across the Barracoa Bank. Yes, that's precisely what he did. But what of Jason? How did he escape from Caicos? I'll tell you that in a moment. Jason Hainsworth didn't have long to wait for rescuers. Within a day, another party of would-be treasure hunters came to the island, following the eternal lure of buried treasure. A final note, considering the fact that the syndicate yacht was an illusion, Tom was right all along. If they had stayed with the Laughing Maiden, they'd all be alive and rich today. Our cast included Norman Rose, William Griffiths, and Arnold Moss. The entire production was under the direction of Hyman Brown.
4: This is E.G. Marshall inviting you to return to our Mystery Theater for another adventure in the macabre. Until next time, pleasant dreams.

0: 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And go ahead.
1: Eric Carlson, take 2, 30th Street. I imagine ice melt from the steep mountainside, but over the concrete, leaves wash over the drains and flood the street. I run down each block with abandon. I trust the water more than the sidewalk. The moss is not so slick with this river borne over it. I see the looks of passing cars. The automatics have their pedals pressed and eyes adrift.

in rain, finding me running for no other reason. 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I reach the bottom and catch the traffic light's instruction, the only light today. 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I listen to the metal resonate as I turn around.

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0: Tonight, Roma Wines bring you Miss Nancy Kelly as star of A Week Ago Wednesday, a suspense play produced, edited, and directed for Roma Wines by William Spear.
1: 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That's R-O-M-A, Roma Wines. Those excellent California wines that can add so much pleasantness to the way you live, to your happiness in entertaining guests, to your enjoyment of everyday meals. Yes, right now a glassful would be very pleasant as Roma Wines bring you Nancy Kelly in a remarkable tale of suspense.
2: I was married in a blue suit that wrinkled too easily and shoes that were too tight when I walked. Just another girl. I got hungry when I didn't eat and tired when I didn't sleep. When I got pushed around in the 8th Avenue subway and I waited in line at the movies, I was hot in summer and cold in the winter. Other people were killed and robbed and disgraced and in trouble so I could read about it in the morning paper. That sort of thing happened to other people, not to me, not to Maud Haskin. But suddenly I've become other people, and a million someone else's read about me. I'd like to tell you how it was. Harry and I had quarreled that Wednesday morning. I've tried to remember why, but I can't. I've tried to think, but... Well, I wasn't in any hurry to get home after work that day, that Wednesday. So I sat for a while on a bench in Central Park. The sky looked moody and had a dirty face. I watched evening happen quickly because it was going to rain. It started to come down, doing my crying for me. And I ran. I knew suddenly that I wanted to go home. I wanted to climb the stairs to the little furnished flat. I wanted Harry to be there so I could put my arms around him and feel him warm against me. I wanted to tell him that I loved him and that I was sick because I hadn't kissed him goodbye that morning. I nearly fell running up those narrow little steps. I stumbled a half a dozen times before I reached the third floor, apartment 3B. I was nervous, and I was too eager to get in. My hand was clumsy, all thumbs, and the key wouldn't fit. It dropped to the floor. I stooped to pick it up, and as I did, the door was unlatched from the inside. Harry! I saw it open, and I nearly sobbed with joy and relief. Harry!
3: Yes, what is it, dearie?
2: But it wasn't Harry. Not Harry looking anxious because I was late and worried because I was drenched with the rain. This was a stranger in our apartment. A small, dark woman with eyes like two shiny brown buttons and a pinched little face.
3: Well?
2: She was wearing a flowered apron and in her hand she held a limp dish towel. I blinked at her stupidly.
3: Well, what is it? I don't want to buy anything. I'm busy. I'm making supper.
2: Oh, but you don't understand. I'm...
3: Looking for somebody? What apartment did you want? This is 3B.
2: 3B?
3: Yeah. What apartment are you looking for?
2: Oh, but I'm not. I
3: won't be much help anyhow. Better ask down the hall. We only been living here a few days.
2: Living here?
3: Yes. What's the matter with you, dearie? Are you sick? Don't you feel well?
2: No, I don't feel very well.
3: And your clothes? Why, they're sopping wet.
2: Well, the rain. I got caught in the rain.
3: What are you talking about? It isn't raining.
2: Oh, but you're wrong. It is raining. I just...
3: Listen here, young woman. What kind of a game do you think you're playing?
2: But are you sure? Well, I ran all the way because there was thunder and lightning.
3: We had a storm a week ago, but it ain't rained like that since Wednesday.
2: Wednesday? A week ago? Oh, no. No.
3: Here, don't do that. You sit down there, dearie, and I'll get some water. Don't move now. And supper not ready and company coming.
2: Oh, I sat on the sofa. Harry and I had talked just last night about having the spring and the middle cushion fixed. Or had we? I ran my hand over the top, cautiously, afraid. And then I stopped as if I'd suddenly taken hold of a live wire. For my fingers curved over the lumpy roughness of a pillow with a broken spring.
3: Here, drink this. Easy. Are you better now? Don't talk, just drink it. Easy. That's it, dearie.
2: Thank you. Over the rim of the glass, she watched me. I sipped the water slowly while my eyes drank in the room. Well, there was that crack at the base of the lamp from the day Harry got his raise. He'd been swinging me around the room, around and around in circles until we were both dizzy and knocked the lamp over. And there was a little table near the window. And there was the rug with the worn spot in it and the fireplace and the mantel. But our wedding picture on it was missing. And in its place, there was a cheap blue vase.
3: There, better. Are you better now?
2: Oh, much. Thank you.
3: Want me to call a cab for you? Where do you live, dearie?
2: Why, I...
3: You were looking for someone when you come. Friends of yours?
2: Huh? Oh, friends. Friends, yes. Yes, friends of mine. Harry and Maud Haskin.
3: Haskin? But don't you read the papers? You mean you don't know?
2: Know what?
3: Why, about the murder, of course. We moved in a few days after it happened. My husband didn't like the idea, but an apartment these days. Foolishness being squeamish about those things. But I said to him, Charlie, it's a vacancy. So what if there was a murder here? It don't mean nothing.
2: Murder? Tell me. Tell me about it.
3: Oh, he looked such a nice young man, too. At least in his pictures.
2: Who? Who are you talking about?
3: Harry Haskin, of course. Murder.
2: Harry?
3: Yes, with an ice pick. Horrible. Right in that kitchen. Don't bother me none, but my Charlie won't eat there.
2: Ice pick? Murdered?
3: Isn't it awful? And everybody says they've seen so much in love. And she was so young, they say.
2: What?
3: Did you know them well?
2: Oh, yes. Yes, very well.
3: Must be a shock to you. Can't understand
2: why... Is it in that paper? May I see it?
3: Sure. Been full of nothing else for almost a week.
2: She was right. Ice pick murderer awaits conviction. The headline screamed out at me. I closed my eyes for a minute to blot it out. Perhaps when I opened them again, the words would be gone. But they weren't. Big and bold as life or death, they mocked me. Ice pick murderer awaits conviction. And underneath, the little black letters pieced themselves together to form the words killer, bloody, motive. And then they jumped crazily on the page. Well, there was a picture of Harry. Harry, my husband. I tried to read under it, but I couldn't.
3: Oh, maybe I shouldn't have let you see that. Better sit down again, dearie.
2: No. Now let me alone. Oh, I'm all right. Let me alone.
3: Sure. All right, all right. After all, I didn't ask.
2: Oh, I'm sorry. You've been very kind. Please, I better go. I don't remember leaving, walking down those stairs out of the door. I just remember finding myself on the street again, half walking and half running, wanting to curl up on the pavement and let my head burst with the ache and the fright that was growing inside.
4: Toot, toot, I'm a fireman. Watch out, I'm a fireman. Toot, toot.
2: I was back in Central Park again.
4: Toot, toot, I'm a fireman.
2: From out of nowhere, a little boy on a scooter came tearing around the bend. He turned sharply to keep from running into me. I watched him lose his balance and try to regain it dizzily.
4: I'm a fireman! Watch out, lady! Hey, lady! Watch out! Watch out!
2: He toppled over and fell in a pathetic little heap on the ground. His knee was bleeding. I ran over to pick him up.
4: Oh, my knee! It hurt! Oh, my knee! Help me up, will you?
2: I bent over him, my arms outstretched to lift him to his feet again. And then I remembered. I was dead. I'd been murdered by my husband almost a week ago. I was dead.
4: Help me up, lady. Will you?
2: I froze. This little boy, if it were true, and it was because I'd read it in the paper myself, if I were really dead, I knew I couldn't touch this child. I was afraid for him. So I ran again.
4: Hey, lady!
2: I ran faster and faster till I couldn't hear him anymore. Then it was later somehow, and really dark, and I was so tired. I found myself back on that bench again, the same bench I'd been sitting on earlier that evening. No one was around. I stretched out and tried to sleep. I knew I was awake before I opened my eyes. It smelled like morning, fresh and clean, and I felt the sun soak into me. I thought when I open my eyes, I'll be back in my own bed again. I'll reach out my arm and I'll find Harry there beside me, and everything will be all right when I open my eyes. I did. And it was still Central Park. I sat up stiffly and I smoothed out the wrinkles in my skirt. I wondered where I was going to go or what I was going to do. I tried not to think of Harry, where he was now.
5: Maud, darling. Are you all right?
2: Harry, you.
5: Oh, golly, baby. I've been worried sick about you all night. Where have you been? Honey, I'm sorry about yesterday. Will you come home with me?
2: Home?
5: But look at your clothes. They're still damp from the rain. Oh, if you get sick, I'll never forgive myself. How do you feel? Are you all right?
2: Rain. Oh, yes. Yes, I'm all right.
5: Oh, good. Come on, then. Let me take your arm.
2: His big hand and long, strong fingers pressed against my arm. My head still ached, so I let him lead me. We left the park from the entrance on 72nd Street as a little boy on a scooter came tearing around the bend.
4: Toot, toot. I'm a fireman. Watch out. Toot, toot. I'm a fireman.

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0: And now Roma wines bring back to our Hollywood soundstage Miss Nancy Kelly as Maud Haskin in A Week Ago Wednesday. 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
2: Guy, place looks awful, doesn't it? I don't know how many cigarettes I smoked. I tried to sleep, but I couldn't, so I tried the couch, and no luck there either. That broken spring didn't help much. I was almost out of my mind worrying about you, honey. I got hungry about 3 o'clock in the morning, but I couldn't eat. Dirty dishes still in the sink.
3: Never mind, I'll wash them.
2: Maud. Darling.
3: Yes?
2: Come here, will you? Why are you standing near the mantle? Why don't you come over to me?
3: Huh? Oh, I was looking at the picture on it. Our wedding picture. It's there.
2: Of course it's there. Where should it be? Darling, put your arms around me. So I'll know you're real, that you've come back. Where did you go? Where were you?
3: I don't know.
2: All right, I won't ask questions now. Just put your arms around me tight and tell me you still love me.
3: He held me close to him, and he bent his head so it was buried warm and heavy against my throat. I thought it wouldn't hurt because he's pressing me too tightly if I were dead. I couldn't feel the tiny pulse in my throat beating quick and sharp if I were really dead. The worn spot on the rug was still there, and the crack in the base of the lamp. But the wedding picture was back on the mantel, and the woman with eyes like two shiny brown buttons was gone. There was just Harry and me.
2: Are you hungry? Let me get you something to eat.
3: I am hungry, a little.
2: Well, let me make you something here. Now, you sit down here on the couch, and I'll bring it to you. Or you want to change first?
3: Yes, I'd like that.
2: Gee, I'm sorry you got caught in the rain, honey.
3: It was raining, wasn't it, Harry? It was raining hard, wasn't it?
2: Raining? I'll say it was. What a storm.
3: It was raining. It was raining hard. Oh, Harry.
2: Oh, Maud, sweet, don't. Oh, please don't. You're home now.
3: We ate breakfast on the little table near the window. He leaned across the table, his large arms resting on the cloth, his eyes steady and serious, watching me. Why was he being so kind? Why should he be so good to me? What were the thoughts behind those eyes watching me, watching?
2: I love you.
3: Oh, I'm sorry. I didn't mean it. Dropped.
2: Well, don't worry about it.
3: I'll get the broom. Sweep it up.
2: Maud?
3: Yes?
2: Don't bother about it now. Come here to me, will you?
3: No.
2: What?
3: I mean, it's glass. I'd better sweep it up. I'll only be a minute.
2: Okay.
3: I went into the kitchen, glad to be alone for a minute, safe for a minute. I knew with a dull, sick realization that I was afraid of my husband. Afraid of Harry.
4: Want me to do it for you?
3: No. No, I can do it. I'll sweep it up.
4: Maud,
2: don't go into work today. Stay home and rest. You don't look well.
3: Oh, but I am. I want to go into work.
2: All right. If you're sure. Anything you want.
3: He was being good to me again. Too good to me. Anything I wanted. Anything. Anything. I didn't trust him. He was too kind. His lips moved with honeyed words, but what was on his mind?
2: I love you.
3: Do you?
2: Well, don't you know I do?
3: Of course I do.
2: You'll be home right after work?
3: Yes.
2: Maybe we'll go to a movie or something. Would you like that?
3: We'll see.
2: All right. We'll see.
3: He walked me to the 8th Avenue subway like he always did. And when he kissed me goodbye, a slim tremor of fear went through me.
2: See you tonight, darling.
3: I took 3 letters that morning. I typed them automatically, but inside my head, one thought kept repeating. I'm afraid of Harry. I'm afraid. My husband is going to kill me. I know because I dreamed it last night, only I'm not sure it was a dream. Maybe it was a warning. A warning. My husband is going to kill me. Kill me!
5: Fry two, looking at the moon. Wheat down. Will it be, lady?
3: Ham on rye. Coffee.
5: Coming. Ham on rye!
3: The drugstore was full of hungry, busy people reading the daily paper. The paper that screamed the hurts and the pains and the troubles of other people. But not me. Not Maud Haskin. Well, there was nothing in it about a nice pick murder and Harry's picture. I began to feel a little foolish.
5: Here you are, lady. Ham on rye. Jab on its way.
3: I'd fallen asleep on a park bench and I'd had a dream. That was all. Just a nightmare. Afraid? Afraid of Harry? Well, I'd let a silly dream play tricks with me. I wanted to push the minutes ahead so I could go home. Go home to Harry. I kept looking at the clock. 4:30, 4:35. I wanted to get home and tell him I was all right. I was all right now. 4:45, 4:50, 5 o'clock. This time I knew I wasn't dreaming. This time I could run fast all the way from the subway to 69th and down and home, and Harry would be there. Down 69th and up those brownstone steps, I climbed 1 flight, 2 flights, out of breath, hurrying. One more.
6: Excuse me, dearie. Do you know where I can find the landlady?
3: It was that woman. The small, dark woman with eyes like 2 shiny brown...
6: Do you know where I can find the landlady?
3: What? What did you say?
6: You live here, dearie?
3: Yes, I...
6: Well, tell me then. Do you happen to know if there's any vacancies?
3: Vacancies? No. I'm sure there aren't.
6: Oh, me and my husband's been looking for weeks. What a job. Do you know if anybody's planning to move out, dearie? Soon, maybe? Say, where are you going? Say. Well, can you beat that?
3: That woman in my dream, who'd been living in our apartment. What was she doing here? Maybe it had been more than a dream. Maybe I was thrown ahead into 7 tomorrows, to next Wednesday. Maybe by then she'd have our apartment, just like in my dream. And then I'd...
7: Darling, that you?
3: Yes. Yes, Harry.
7: Got a kiss for me? Atta girl. You're home early.
3: I hurried.
7: Did you? So did I. I missed you terribly. Come on in. I got a surprise.
3: What kind of a surprise?
7: Never mind. Oh, Maud, don't ever go very far away again, will you?
3: No. No, Harry, I won't.
7: Good. Now, you wait here. I'll be only a minute.
3: I kept thinking. Not a dream. Not just a dream, but a warning. A warning. Oh, but that was silly. It couldn't be. I heard the sound of... I couldn't be sure, but it sounded like... I felt the blood rush up to my face, and I began to shake all over. I walked into the kitchen. Harry was bent over a small bowl. I could see the muscles under his thin shirt move up and down as his arm rose and fell again and again, and in his hand he held a knife stick.
7: is it? What's the matter?
3: I... Nothing. Nothing. What are you doing?
7: Oh, why did you come in? This was going to be a surprise. You're not angry because I spent the money, are you? We've got to celebrate.
3: No. No, I'm not angry.
7: I wish you hadn't come in, though. You spoiled it.
3: I'm sorry.
7: I didn't mean it. Doesn't matter. Nothing matters as long as you're here.
3: He put the ice pick beside the bowl and he took me in his arms. And all the time he kept telling me he loved me, I was looking fascinated at the ice pick, thin and sharp. The ice pick. Spoil his surprise. Yes. Yes, I'd spoil it. He thought he was going to kill me, but I wasn't going to let him. I wasn't going to let him.
7: Gee, I love you. I love you.
3: I'd smother the lying words in his throat before he could say them again. I'd been warned, and I wasn't going to let him do it. I reached out, and I felt my fingers creep around the handle of the ice pick. I was strong and safe now. That dream wasn't going to come true. I'd make sure. I held it tightly, and I raised it behind his back, and I saw it over his shoulder, poised like a serpent ready to strike. Ready. Ready.
7: Darling, I love you.
3: I've done it. I put all my strength into that blow, and the ice pick half disappeared into him.
7: Maude. Maude, I...
3: His arms still around me grew limp. I felt them slide heavily, big hands dragging at my body as he desperately tried to stay on his feet. His long fingers clutched at my belt and he tore it from me. And then he fell, still holding it in his hand. He was still on my feet, a red circle of blood on his white shirt, and in that circle, the ice pick. No one saw me leave the house. It was a clear, cold night. Overhead, a plane made its way past the stars. I remember looking up at it and thinking, you can't even see me. You don't even know I'm here. And that I've just killed my husband and left him lying dead on the kitchen linoleum. But I knew. And somehow I didn't care. All I kept thinking was, not me. Not me. It wasn't me lying dead with an ice pick in my back. I'd been cleverer than he. I'd done it first. I stumbled into the park. And then I dropped from exhaustion. I slept all night on the grass. In the morning, I remembered. But I was too sick to care. I was almost sorry I woke up. I didn't want ever to wake up. I started to walk again. I kept on walking until I couldn't go anymore. There was a bench. I sat down. Someone had been there before and left a newspaper. I picked it up and I read it. And then I knew. As big and bold as life or death, it mocked me. Ice pick murder and the words killer, bloody, motive jumped crazily on the page. And Harry's picture just as it had been in my dream, only this time I read on. Harry Haskin dead, murdered, police searching for wife Maud Haskin. And then I knew. What? Harry never wanted to kill me. Harry loved me. I tried to run away from a dream, just a dream, and instead I made it live, and now Harry was dead.

0: I wanted to tell you how it was, Father, because it's so hard to believe it happened to me. Pray for me. I know now what wrong I've done. The dream has come true. It's Wednesday again, isn't it, Father? Maud has got in a prison cell because I killed my husband. I had to tell someone, Father. Will you pray for me?
1: The Lord is my shepherd. I shall not want.
0: A week ago Wednesday, I wonder if she's still there. The woman with eyes like two shiny brown buttons reading about us in the paper. I wonder if she's there now.

0: Aroma Wines have brought you Miss Nancy Kelly as star of A Week Ago Wednesday. Tonight's study in suspense.
1: This is Truman Bradley for Aroma Wines, the sponsor of Suspense. 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
0: Nancy Kelly will soon be seen in the Paramount picture, Follow That Woman. Next Thursday, same time, Roma Wines will bring you Mr. Glenn Ford as star of Suspense, radio's outstanding theater of thrills.
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A Sound of Words, or 10 Variations on a Theme of Language Found by the Shores of Puget Sound. First Variation. If there is such a thing as good graffiti, perhaps it's painted on the concrete box near the pebbles and rocks of Chambers Bay. Things I hate. 1. Vandalism. 2. Irony. 3. Lists. Second Variation. On his way to the Sound, a man drives past two businesses that share a one-story building. He is amused by the proximity of their signs. Organ Service is not that far from Mattress Mania. Third Variation. A man stands by the shoreline tracks and watches a train rumble by, boxcar after boxcar, tagged by rail yard blakes, merging word and image for poets further down the line. Fourth Variation. He sits on a tree by the beach and recalls a blog about Andy Warhol's bid to paint a flower on the dome. The blogger wondered about Warhol's potential connection to Tacoma. She meant to say affinity, but wrote instead infinity. She wrote, "It's tempting to think Warhol felt infinity for Tacoma." The man smiles. If Warhol didn't feel infinity then, he certainly feels it now. Fifth Variation. Between the boathouse and Owen Beach, a promenade of poems beneath his feet, Kevin Miller has written, "Use rain for promises, smooth stones for wishes, the eye of a seal to find the way home." Sixth Variation. Because it's today and the tide is out, he can walk all the way to the point, past small walls of gray clay inscribed with the sentiments of love and youth, hearts, initials, and names fade before the forevers. Seventh Variation. While thinking about the merits of pushing on, he pushes on and is rewarded. Raccoon tracks, first one raccoon, then two. Branches of trees pulled down by the sand, an odd forest on the shore. A deer has shown the way through. He sits on a moss-covered tree near a landscape of shells. Seagulls call, but the mussels are quiet. In the fog, he hears a boat engine stop. A fisherman says, "This is the spot. This is the spot. This is the spot." Eighth Variation. The man misses his son. Carves dad in the clay at his feet. The tide washes over the word. Ninth Variation. The way back is always different. There's more light and the mixed emotions of return. The mountain is out and more visible now. He hears a splash and lingers to watch a dolphin rise and fall. Not long ago, someone scaled a dangerous cliff to leave behind a reminder. Carpe diem. Tenth Variation. He turns from the words and resumes the journey home. A blue heron pauses, lifts, flies heavily away.
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5: Johnny, Lieutenant Barry, homicide. Got messages from you 3 inches thick.
4: Yeah, been trying to get hold of you all morning.
5: Well, it hasn't exactly been a social tea around here, you know. What with the murder of Dr. Palmquist's wife.
4: Can I come down there to headquarters?
5: Come ahead, and if you're a good boy, I'll introduce you to the man who did the killing.
4: What?
5: Of course, he denies it completely. Who wouldn't? But will you hear his story? 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
4: Hold it. You're way ahead of me. You're saying you've got the killer there?
5: That's what I'm saying.
4: Well, who is he?
5: You wouldn't know him. Nobody seems to.
4: Make a little sense, will you, Lieutenant?
5: Look, you coming down or not?
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4: Yours truly, Johnny Dollar.

0: 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Assignment, the long shot matter. Los Angeles traffic being what it is, there was plenty of time to think on the way to Barry's office. But think about what? An unsigned warning that someone was going to collect on a $100,000 policy? A frail, defeated woman who wasn't going to have to worry about weakness anymore. There was an awful lot to find out before this whole thing could begin to make sense. That was pretty obvious. The man I was going to see was anything but obvious. Big and round, he was like a fat Cupid doll with a gun. You always had the feeling his round little eyes were dreaming past you, seeing an island where there was no jail cells. A lot of cons had made that mistake, found out too late that Barry was as sharp as any homicide cop alive.
1: Life is like that, huh, Johnny? Yesterday your visit was social, today it's business. Yeah, just one dead woman can make a lot of difference. Sit down.
0: Like I said, I'm way behind you. How did it happen? When?
1: Sit down. I can't talk when you're standing. Okay. Santa Monica substation got the call about 9 last night from Dr. Palmquist. He was real excited, said he was holding a rifle on a prowler who'd come in and shot and killed his wife. So we got out there fast.
0: Wait a minute. Did the doctor know?
1: Let me tell it my way, huh?
0: Okay.
1: We found Mrs. Palmquist dead on the living room floor, and the doctor's still holding this guy at rifle point. 38 Colt lay in a corner with nobody paying much attention to it. Ballistic says it's the murder weapon, all right.
0: What's the doctor's story?
1: Says he was out on a house call, got home a couple of minutes before 9. On the way to the front door, he glanced through the living room window, saw this prowler holding a gun on Mrs. Palmquist. The doctor got into the house quietly and was sneaking up from behind when the prowler heard him and got rattled. The prowler fired and killed the woman just as the doc brought a paperweight down on his head. Nice, huh?
0: A little out of left field. Funny, I always thought prowlers and gunmen are two different things.
1: Nothing says it can't happen, and the evidence says it did.
0: What does that mean?
1: That this is one prowler who's sewn up tight, because everything checks out. The .38 is his prints are on it. Lab found the lock he forced to get in. What else you want, a moving picture?
0: Well, don't get mad, I'm just asking. Now, that house call the doctor was out on, I'm a stranger in town, but isn't that kind of a late hour to see a patient, unless it's a real emergency?
1: Not when they look like this one.
0: Oh?
1: I checked with her this morning. She could make me go to medical school right now, even at this age.
0: Nice, huh?
1: Put it this way. Her first name ought to be Marilyn.
0: Well, that's pretty clear. Who is she?
1: A Mrs. Laura Considine. 35, widow, money, and everyone should look like that.
0: She been Dr. Palmquist's patient long?
1: 3 or 4 years, and she backs up the story of the house call completely. You sold?
0: I want to know about the prowler. Who is he?
1: Ex-con, drifter, 57 years old, got a record that goes way back.
0: What kind of record?
1: I was afraid you'd ask, because that's the fly in the ointment. It's a long sheet and it's buried. Bunko, con game, badger, bad checks, pigeon drop, all small stuff. But not an ounce of violence anywhere.
0: A killing's way out of pattern, isn't it?
1: Yeah.
0: This prowler, what does he claim?
1: It's so wild, I'm embarrassed to repeat it.
0: How's chances of my seeing him? Maybe he'll tell me. Barry took me upstairs to what they call the hotshot section. A very exclusive floor, this one, because the cells hold only prisoners suspected of the big rap, murder. And you know something? I never heard a place like this, but what an old fallacy comes bouncing back into my mind. That bit about being able to tell a man's character by looking at him. What does a murderer look like? Go ahead, put yourself out on that limb, but don't drag me out there with you. Because the man sitting quietly in cell 8A looked about as hard and dangerous as a Victorian antimacassar. Lonnie Miller, prowler and murder suspect. Lonnie Miller, gray-haired, tall and slim, a man with good straight bearing even while he sat. Yet, with a delicacy about him. Or maybe it was just the natural good manners of the born con man. I didn't know.
1: Yell when you want out, Johnny.
0: Yeah.
2: I'm not going to change the story. I'll tell it again, but it'll be the same. Is that what you want, officer?
0: I'm not the police, Miller. My name is Dollar. I'm an insurance investigator.
2: It's a little late for me to buy insurance, isn't it?
0: Miller, you don't have to talk to me if you don't want to, but you'd be helping yourself if you told me the truth.
2: They didn't believe me. Not one word. Why would you?
0: Our jobs are different. My interest is in the insurance angle. Did you kill Mrs. Palmquist?
2: I'm nearly 60, mister, and I've done everything in the book, almost everything. But I never killed. Never. I can't make them see that.
0: Yeah, I know.
2: Told them 100 times, word for word, step by step. They just sit and look at me. What do I have to do to make them believe I didn't do it?
0: From what I hear, they've got an awful lot of evidence that says you did.
2: You too, huh? Go away, mister. You may be a little different kind of cop, but you're talking like all the others. You're thinking like them. Let me alone.
0: You haven't got much chance, Miller, if that's your only answer to evidence.
2: Evidence? I know all about that stuff. You can buy it and sell it, manufacture it, make it stand up and do tricks. The cops...
0: Miller, you're talking through your hat. You've been the route. Do you know one case where the police ever manufactured evidence? And I don't mean con talk. I mean one you actually know of.
2: Oh, what's the difference?
0: Look, why don't you tell me about it?
2: Think you could listen without sneering? Nobody else can.
0: Try me, huh? Now, how did you get into this?
2: I just finished doing time in San Diego. Been hitchhiking my way up from there. 4 nights ago, a truck let me off on the Pacific Coast Highway, about 15 miles south of L.A. A few minutes later, a man in a big cab gave me a lift. Nice enough fella. A little nosy about where I was from, where I was going, things like that. But nice.
0: Yeah, go on.
2: After about 5 minutes, he decided we needed coffee. So we stopped at a little tacos joint. 10 minutes later, we were back on the road. After about 2 miles, he said it felt like we had a flat. So we stopped. It was a flat, all right. Left rear.
0: So?
2: Well, he had given me the lift. The least I could do was to change his tire, so I did it. He was real friendly the rest of the way. Told me to stick around town and he'd see I got a job. He gave me a 20. Told me where to get a room and said to wait for him to phone. He said his name was Carter.
0: You do what he said?
2: Last night he called me. Said to be at his house at 9 sharp to meet a man who had a job for me, an address in the Palisades.
0: Well, go on.
2: The house was dark when I got there, so I rang the bell. Someone opened the door. I took one step inside and got hit on the head. Next thing I know, I'm coming to on the living room floor. There's a dead woman a few feet away. And my friend Carter's holding a rifle at my head, threatening to blow it off if I move. Only when the cops got there, they didn't call him Carter, but Dr. Palmquist.
0: Palmquist? Miller, do you realize what you're saying?
2: I know. And every word of it's the truth. Now tell me this, mister. How do I get anyone to believe it?
0: Miller sat there quietly, looking first at his burning cigarette, then at me. It was as though he didn't expect either one of us to believe him. I was glad to get out of there.
1: Well, I'll say this much for Miller, Johnny. He's got that story down pat. He didn't tell you one word that he hasn't been telling us.
0: Lieutenant, does Dr. Palmquist know what Miller claims?
1: We haven't discussed it. Didn't I tell you the doctor's resting at Blair Hospital for a day or so, shock of his wife's death?
0: Do you intend to tell him?
1: Look, I know you're a fellow who automatically roots for the underdog, but face it, boy, what have I got? An ex-con with a wild story against a respected citizen with a perfect alibi. I'd look kind of silly questioning Palmquist at the moment.
0: At the moment? Does that mean you've got doubts about Palmquist?
1: I doubt everybody till the last page, boy. That's how I got to be a lieutenant.
0: And that's where we left it. I had a long, thoughtful lunch, which included 2 very dry martinis aimed at helping solve a new problem. To wit, how best to arrange a few words with a hospitalized Dr. Palmquist at such a delicate time. In the end, I did the only thing I could, walked into room 913 at Blair Hospital and introduced myself. Dr. Palmquist didn't seem at all surprised by the visit. He seemed annoyed, if anything, but the annoyance was with himself.
3: I'm not a very good advertisement for my own profession at the moment, am I, Mr. Dollar?
0: I'm sorry to intrude, Doctor. I probably could have picked a better time for a visit.
3: You've been doing your best.
0: What?
3: Which do you prefer, Mr. Dollar, my office or my home? Would you like the names of a few friends? Perhaps they can tell you whatever it is you're trying to find out about me.
0: It's my job, Doctor.
3: And just what is your job, Mr. Dollar?
0: Insurance investigator. For the company that holds the policy on Mrs. Palmquist and yourself.
3: I see. Then you can stop running around now, can't you? You can simply go to the police and they'll tell you anything you want to know.
0: Doctor, may I...
3: Mr. Dover, I don't usually prescribe without a thorough examination, but...
0: Please do.
3: Very well. I don't think California is your cup of tea. I suggest another climate entirely.
0: The visit was over. Palmquist lay back against the pillows, no longer interested, and I turned to leave. Just as I was reaching for the door, it opened, and one of the most beautiful women I'd ever seen started into the room.
4: I think you have the wrong room, madam.
0: For a moment, she just stood there, startled. Then, without a word, she turned and hurried out. But not before I'd gotten a good look at the large block initials on the purse she carried, L.C. The two letters, plus the way she looked, made Laura Considine a pretty good bet. Nice twist, huh? The doctor is ill, and the patient comes to call. You can't trust anybody these days, can you?

0: Now, here's our star to tell you about tomorrow's intriguing episode of this week's story.
1: Tomorrow, beauty may be skin deep, but fear goes a lot further down than that. Sometimes as far as death. Join us, won't you? Yours truly, Johnny Dollar.

Yours truly, Johnny Dollar, starring Bob Bailey, is transcribed in Hollywood. Written by Tony Barrett, it is produced and directed by Jack Johnstone. Be sure to join us tomorrow night, same time and station, for the next exciting episode of Yours Truly, Johnny Dollar. Roy Rowan speaking.

I feel an earthquake when her heart beats. 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Her gaze blazes ways to my heart that I never knew were there to start with. She parts her lips and sings melodies in simple conversation that keep me in elation for weeks. So when she speaks, I'm more than excited. Never before was there a more elegant queen, and I fiend for her attention. Parched, I drink from her infinite grace, and for her, I would face thousands of demons. No, millions of angels, just to show her that neither heaven nor hell could stop me. And I want to know her, so I open my chest to show her the vines that grow there. And her smile is the sunshine that keeps my heart growing. Her words rain beauty and keep my blood flowing. 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And if we would kiss, heaven only knows what would happen. So with hands, voice, and mind trembling, I can only ask this girl to sing me a melody.

Live life like you're gonna die, because you're gonna. 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

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Live life like you're gonna die, because you are.

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2: Dead.
0: JFK, that guy in the Stones.
2: Dead.
0: Lou Gehrig, Einstein, and Joey Ramone.
2: Joey Ramone.
0: Have I convinced you? Do you read my lips?
2: Dead.
0: This may come as news, but it's time. You're gonna die. 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By the time you hear this, I

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1: We're going to have a fantastic future together. Such respect for China, the job you've done. You're a great leader.
2: 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When we cooperate, both sides benefit. When we confront each other, both sides suffer.
0: President Trump and Chinese President Xi Jinping are meeting in Beijing for a high-stakes summit focused on the war in Iran, trade, technology, Taiwan, and more. We'll get the latest. Then to the artist and writer Molly Crabapple, author of the new best-selling book, Here Where We Live Is Our Country, The Story of the Jewish Bund.
3: The Jewish Labor Bund was a secular socialist revolutionary party that fought for Jews' rights to live in freedom and dignity in Europe, as opposed to having to flee to an ethno-state in Palestine. As the world faces the genocide in Gaza and rising fascism around the globe, their message is more important than ever.
0: All that and more coming up. Welcome to Democracy Now!, democracynow.org, The War and Peace Report. I'm Amy Goodman. Chinese President Xi Jinping has warned of the potential for conflict between the U.S. and China over the status of Taiwan. President Xi's warning came after he hosted President Donald Trump at the Great Hall of the People in Beijing Thursday, where the two spoke for about 2 hours and 15 minutes. Trump had arrived in Beijing a day earlier aboard Air Force One, flanked by his son, Eric Trump, cabinet members Scott Bessent, Marco Rubio, and Defense Secretary Pete Hegseth, and billionaires Elon Musk and Jensen Huang, the CEO of the chipmaker NVIDIA. After Trump's talks with Xi, China's state broadcaster said the status of Taiwan remains the most important issue in China-U.S. relations.
4: If handled well, the overall stability of bilateral relations can be maintained. If handled poorly, the two countries will collide or even come into conflict, pushing the entire U.S.-China relationship into an extremely dangerous situation. Taiwan independence and peace in the Taiwan Strait are fundamentally incompatible.
0: Ahead of Trump's visit, U.S. lawmakers in both parties pressed the White House to move forward with the delivery of more than $11 billion in weapon sales to Taiwan, approved by Congress in December. Lawmakers are also pressing Trump to approve an additional $14 billion arms sale, including Patriot missiles and anti-drone hardware. Presidents Trump and Xi also reportedly discussed topics ranging from trade to artificial intelligence to the U.S.-Israeli war in Iran. Speaking at a banquet following the talks, President Trump invited Xi to the White House for a visit September 24th. We'll have more on President Trump's visit to China after headlines. The U.S. Senate has once again voted down a war powers resolution seeking to rein in President Trump's power to attack Iran. On Wednesday, three Republican senators broke from their party and voted to discharge the Iran war powers resolution from the Senate Foreign Relations Committee. But the motion failed in a vote of 49 to 50. After Pennsylvania's Democratic Senator John Fetterman voted against it. It's the seventh time the Senate's blocked a war powers resolution on Iran since Trump began airstrikes on February 28th. Israel's military targeted multiple locations across southern Lebanon overnight following another day of deadly attacks that came despite the U.S. brokered April ceasefire. On Wednesday, Israeli strikes killed at least 12 people, including two children, according to Lebanon's health ministry. Today, the Trump administration's hosting Israeli and Lebanese diplomats for a third round of peace talks. Once again, Hezbollah is not a party to the negotiations. Palestinian officials say Israeli police shot and killed a Palestinian man as he tried to scale the concrete barrier separating the occupied West Bank from Jerusalem. According to his brother, 44-year-old Zakaria Katusa had been attempting to cross into Israel to find work. He leaves behind four children. Elsewhere, Israeli settlers killed a 16-year-old Palestinian teen in the town of Sinjil, north of Ramallah. Health officials say Yusuf Ali Yusuf Kabneh died from a gunshot wound to the chest. The killing came as Israeli settlers, backed by soldiers, assaulted shepherds and stole large numbers of their sheep. Meanwhile, a new study finds a dramatic increase in Israel's attacks on the Gaza Strip in the 5 weeks since it halted its airstrikes on Iran. The conflict monitor ACLED found Israel carried out 35% more attacks on Gaza in April than it did in March. All the attacks came despite a U.S. brokered ceasefire that was supposed to have taken effect in October. This is Faiza Al-Ajrami, a displaced Palestinian in tent in Gaza City.
5: The war has not stopped yet. The war has not stopped in order for me to worry that it will return. The war is ongoing. The bombing continues, and every day we hear that there are martyrs here and there. There is grave danger everywhere. Every moment we are expecting a missile to fall on us, on my son or daughter. We are scared.
0: A federal judge in Washington, D.C. has temporarily blocked the Trump administration from sanctioning Francesca Albanese, the United Nations Special Rapporteur on the occupied Palestinian territories. On Wednesday, U.S. District Judge Richard Leon ruled the Trump administration likely violated Albanese's free speech rights when it barred her from traveling to the U.S., froze her assets, and prohibited banks and other companies from doing business with her. The sanctions came after she recommended the International Criminal Court pursue war crimes prosecutions against Israel and U.S. officials. To see our interviews with Albanese, visit our website at democracynow.org. Israeli Prime Minister Benjamin Netanyahu says he made a secret visit to the United Arab Emirates while the U.S. and Israel were bombing Iran earlier this year. On Wednesday, Netanyahu's office said the visit, quote, marked a historic breakthrough in relations between Israel and the United Arab Emirates, unquote, coming after Israel and the UAE agreed to normalize relations in 2020 under the Abraham Accords. Emirati officials later issued a statement denying Netanyahu's claims, calling them entirely unfounded. The U.S. Senate voted Wednesday to confirm Kevin Warsh as the next chair of the Federal Reserve. He was approved on a vote of 54 to 45 after Pennsylvania Democrat Senator John Fetterman joined all 53 Republican senators voting in favor of his confirmation. Warsh replaces outgoing Fed Chair Jerome Powell, whom Trump nominated to the position in 2017. Trump later turned on Powell and attempted to force him out of his role after the Fed resisted Trump's demands to lower interest rates. Following Wednesday's confirmation vote, Massachusetts Democratic Senator Elizabeth Warren said, quote, Trump wants to control interest rates, and he nominated Kevin Warsh to be his sock puppet. Warsh's confirmation is another step in Trump's attempt to take over the Fed, she said. The Trump administration's withholding $1.3 billion in Medicaid reimbursement payments from California after top officials accused California of failing to adequately address fraud in its Medi-Cal program. It's the latest in a string of similar actions targeting states run by Democrats. Vice President J.D. Vance announced the sanctions at a White House event Wednesday.
6: This does not have to be a red state or a blue state issue. This is just basic good government. However, states like California, states like Hawaii, states like New York have completely not taken the fraud issue seriously in the Medicaid program.
0: California officials condemn the Trump administration's actions. Governor Gavin Newsom said the growth of home health care placements in California was due to, quote, keeping more people out of far more expensive nursing homes, unquote. Senator Alex Padilla wrote, quote, let's be real. This isn't about fraud. It's about punishing a state that didn't vote for him. Political retribution, plain and simple, Senator Padilla said. A former private prison official is expected to be named acting director of ICE. David Venturella is the former senior vice president of the private for-profit prison company GEO Group, which has received hundreds of millions of dollars in government contracts to run ICE jails and track immigrants through GPS ankle monitors. Meanwhile, the DHS inspector general is investigating a $38 billion warehouse purchasing program touted by former Homeland Security Secretary Kristi Noem to set up ICE jails. This comes as Public Citizen released a report detailing that half of immigrants who are detained for more than a few days end up in the government's so-called voluntary work program, earning just $1 per day, about 12.5 cents per hour. More than 60,000 immigrants are currently held in ICE jails across the U.S. Louisiana State Police and a local sheriff's department will pay more than $4.8 million to settle a wrongful death lawsuit brought by the daughter of a black motorist who was beaten, dragged, and electrocuted to death during a 2019 traffic stop in the city of Monroe. Family members said police originally told them Ronald Green died in a car accident, but the Associated Press obtained video showing Louisiana State Troopers tasing, beating, and taunting Green, leaving him unattended face down on the pavement for more than 9 minutes as officers refused to render aid, instead washing blood off their own hands and faces. Green died before reaching the hospital. In 2022, four Louisiana state troopers and a Union Parish sheriff's deputy were indicted on state felony charges, including negligent homicide. But most of those prosecutions failed, with just two of the officers pleading no contest to misdemeanor battery charges. The Justice Department said in January last year it would not pursue federal charges against the officers. To see our coverage of Ronald Green's killing, go to our website, democracynow.org. 2 weeks of clashes in the south of Sudan have killed 61 people, including 9 children, according to the Sudan Doctors Network. The fighting started earlier this month between forces linked to the rebel group Sudan People's Liberation Movement North and the Otoro tribe in South Kordofan. This comes as the UN human rights chief warns drones caused more than 80% of civilian deaths in Sudan during the first 4 months of this year. The conflict, now in its fourth year, has killed at least 59,000 people, displaced about 13 million, and pushed much of Sudan into famine. Mexican President Claudia Sheinbaum on Wednesday denied reports CIA operatives have carried out targeted killings of cartel members inside Mexico. The denials come as CNN reported this week CIA officers have directly participated in assassinations of cartel members, including a car bombing on a busy highway outside Mexico City. This is Mexican President Claudia Sheinbaum.
7: CNN, which is supposedly an internationally respected media outlet, published a truly sensationalist report. And what was its aim? To say, just imagine that CIA agents are operating on national territory, even to kill someone. Just imagine how big a fabricated lie a story like that is. It even surprised me, because even the CIA spokesperson came out and said it was false.
0: And Israel qualified for the Eurovision Song Contest final on Wednesday amidst massive protests and calls for boycott over its inclusion. Pro-Palestinian and anti-genocide chants from the audience were reportedly censored during the semifinal broadcast. Over 1,000 artists signed an open letter under the No Music for Genocide banner, demanding the European Broadcasting Union, EBU, ban Israel from the contest. Amnesty International says the EBU, quote, betrayed humanity by allowing Israel to compete. This is a protester on the sidelines of the Eurovision semifinals.
8: It is simply hypocritical to claim that the Eurovision Song Contest is meant to be a celebration of peace, whilst Israel has been committing what amounts to genocide in Palestine for nearly 3 years. I believe this is a gross injustice, and that is why we are protesting here.
0: And those are some of the headlines. This is Democracy Now!, democracynow.org. Coming up, President Trump and Chinese President Xi Jinping are meeting in Beijing for a high-stakes summit focused on the war in Iran, trade, technology, Taiwan, and more. We'll go to Beijing. Stay with us.
9: Watch.

In a stew. What's bugging you, baby? 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Every time I flips a dime, you start blowing your top. 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

0: What's Bugging You, Baby, by the late folk singer Michael Hurley, performing in our Democracy Now! Studio. This is Democracy Now!, democracynow.org, The War and Peace Report. I'm Amy Goodman.
1: And I'm Nermeen Sheikh. Welcome to our listeners and viewers across the country and around the world. We begin today's show in Beijing, where Chinese President Xi Jinping and U.S. President Donald Trump are holding a two-day summit focused on the war on Iran, trade, technology, and Taiwan. The meeting comes 2.5 months after the U.S. and Israel launched an unprovoked war on Iran, triggering what's been described as the worst energy crisis in history, according to the International Energy Agency. Last week, Iran's foreign minister, Abbas Araghchi, visited Beijing to meet with his Chinese counterpart. China has repeatedly called for the war on Iran to end and for the Strait of Hormuz to reopen.
0: During their meeting, Chinese President Xi Jinping reportedly warned Trump U.S. support of Taiwan could lead to conflict between China and the U.S. China's condemned a proposed U.S. plan to send Taiwan a new arms package worth around $14 billion. Congress approved the arms deal, but Trump has not yet formally moved ahead with it. In public remarks, Xi Jinping called for greater China-U.S. cooperation.
2: The common interests between China and the United States outweigh our differences, and each country's success represents an opportunity for the other. A stable China-U.S. relationship benefits the entire world. When we cooperate, both sides benefit. When we confront each other, both sides suffer. We should be partners rather than adversaries, achieving mutual success and common prosperity, thereby forging a correct path for major powers to coexist in the new era.
0: In his remarks, President Trump praised the Chinese President Xi Jinping.
3: You and I have known each other now for a long time. In fact, the longest relationship of our two countries that any president and president has had. And that's, to me, an honor. We've had a fantastic relationship. We've gotten along. When there were difficulties, we worked it out. I would call you, and you would call me. And whenever we had a problem, people don't know, whenever we had a problem, we worked it out very quickly. We're going to have a fantastic future together. Such respect for China, the job you've done. You're a great leader. I say it to everybody. You're a great leader. Sometimes people don't like me saying it, but I say it anyway because it's true. I only say the truth.
1: President Trump traveled to China with Secretary of State Marco Rubio, Defense Secretary Pete Hegseth, and Treasury Secretary Scott Bessent, along with a delegation of top U.S. executives, including Apple CEO Tim Cook, Elon Musk of Tesla, and Jensen Huang, the CEO of the chipmaker NVIDIA. Forbes reports the billionaires and President Trump's entourage have a combined net worth of $870 billion.
0: We're joined right now by two guests. Jake Werner is historian of modern China, director of the East Asian Program at the Quincy Institute for Responsible Statecraft. His new piece for Quincy is headlined An Opening for a New U.S.-China Economic Relationship. Zhao Hai is director of International Political Studies at the Institute of World Economics and Politics in Beijing, China, opinion writer for the China Daily, frequent commentator for the China Global Television Network, CGTN, and China Radio International. We welcome you both to Democracy Now! Let's begin with Zhao Hai. You're right there in China's capital in Beijing, where President Trump and President Xi Jinping have just had their state dinner. Can you talk about the significance of this meeting, the first of an American president in 9 years, when President Trump last went there in his first term?
4: Well, first of all, thank you very much for having me. I've been a follower of your program. Really appreciate this. And secondly, to answer your question, I think this is a very important bilateral summit because we've all seen what happened in last year and also the first Trump administration. China and the United States have been going through trade war, tariff war, all kinds of technology disputes, and also going to a geopolitical confrontation. So now I think both sides realize things last year, the Busan summit, that we need to pursue a stability and stable relationship. And this summit is the confirmation of that pursuit. So President Trump was scheduled to visit China at the end of March, early April. And because of the war in Iran, he delayed his trip, and China still welcomed him. So this is a sort of a long time coming, and we have put in a lot of preparation for President Trump's visit. And we all see that today the visit was quite successful, and both sides have reached agreement that looking forward, looking into the future, both sides will build a constructive strategic stability relationship. And that is a very much a paradigm shift from a unilateral defined strategic competition relationship between U.S. and China by the U.S. side. So I think this is a very critical historical moment as a crossroad, and both sides now are working together to establish a stable relationship that will have a global ramification.
1: Well, Zhaohai, could you also speak about the significance of the Trump delegation, including 17 CEOs of the U.S.'s most powerful companies, and the fact, as we mentioned earlier, that the head of NVIDIA, Jensen Huang, did join the delegation, though initially he was not expected to. If you could respond to that.
4: Yeah. You mentioned that the combined worth of those CEOs is like $870 billion. If you plus Jensen Huang, who jumped on the plane in the last minute, capitalization of those people probably even higher. And if you look at these companies have deep interest in China. They want market access. They want to sell products, agricultural products, airplanes, and also chips to China. And also, they want other, you know, financial operations. For instance, Masters, Visa card, and also Blackstone, BlackRock, are all in this team. So altogether, you can see a landscape in which all these multinational companies have vested interest and want to maintain and expand their interest in China. That's why they're coming to China with President Trump. And the summit will send a very strong signal of the future direction of where the two countries are going. And I think those top leaders, the CEOs, wanted to know that firsthand. And we can see that Elon Musk was quite relaxed, and also Jensen Huang would be happy because now he can sell to 10 Chinese companies with the chips that, you know, particularly modified for Chinese market. But for China, also, we want something in return, which is a U.S. to open its market for Chinese access and investment. Hopefully, I think down the road, two sides will negotiate and try to open up more markets, provide more opportunities, and in particular, create more jobs for workers in both countries.
1: And Zhao, in fact, Xi Jinping said that China would only make its economy, open its economy wider and wider. And just to go back to Jensen Huang, NVIDIA is the largest company, not only in the U.S., but in the world by market capitalization. Why would he, Jensen Huang is, of course, raised in Taiwan and Taiwanese American. Why wouldn't he have been automatically included in this delegation?
4: Well, because we all know what happened before, there's a back and forth between U.S. and China. On the one hand, U.S. wanted to impose more stricter export control, particularly during the Biden administration, and Trump wants to change that policy somewhat and sell some of the modified chips to China. So on the one hand, they can maintain a certain advantage over China, but at the same time, also making money. But it's very hard to get both. Because in the United States, on the issue of national security, there's a lot of people oppose the export of NVIDIA chips, even though it's sort of watered down version of those chips sold to China. Within China, there's also very strong advocacy for using domestic chips instead of using Americans, because they suspect there is backdoor of those chips. So the last minute of Jensen Huang on the airplane means that finally both sides find some kind of pragmatic solutions that China will import some of those chips. At the same time, the U.S. will open up doors for those exports.
0: So let's go to Jake Werner, joining us from Quincy Institute. Jake, can you talk about the significance of this meeting in the midst of the U.S.-Israeli war on Iran? You'd hardly know that that was happening if you just watched the toasts at the state dinner. We understand that China's most concerned about what they call the three T's, trade, technology, Taiwan is major. And Xi Jinping, at this point, Trump needs him. You had the Iranian foreign minister just going to China last week. What does President Trump need from China around the U.S.-Iran war? He put off that first meeting because it was happening. It's still happening.
5: Yeah, it's a big question what he can get. And I think it might be different what he needs from what he wants. Trump has asked publicly that China join other countries in helping him open the strait in the past, has sort of stepped back off of that request. And I don't think China has any interest in involving itself deeply in security matters in the region. But what China has done is it has backed up some of the negotiations that have been happening, has supported Pakistan, has had the prime mediating role. And China can give Iran a sense that its interests might be respected through the negotiation process, because China has a relationship with all actors in the region. So as much as the China-Iran relationship is highlighted in the U.S. foreign policy establishment, China's relationships with other regional countries like Saudi Arabia or United Arab Emirates are at least as important in terms of the economic relationship. They're significantly more important than those with Iran. So China has ties to all the countries in the region. It has acted in the past to help broker the normalizations of relations between Saudi Arabia and Iran. So it has some experience in this realm, sort of acting as a broker towards peace. And we can hope for China to bolster that role. What we're not going to get, I think, from China is a sort of one-sided backing of the U.S. position that asks for complete capitulation on the Iranian side. So I think what we need the U.S. to understand is that it needs to come up with a way to achieve stability in the region, and China can be a part of that if the U.S. can get to that kind of a settlement.
1: And Jake, what about the fact, I mean, according to the White House, the two sides, that is to say China and the U.S., agreed that the Strait of Hormuz must remain open to support the free flow of energy. And at the same time, China said that it's interested in increasing its oil imports from the U.S.
5: Yeah, China's energy policy has been to diversify its import sources for security reasons. So it still relies significantly on exports through the Strait of Hormuz, and so it does have a very real interest in maintaining the openness of the strait. At the same time, it has sourced oil and other energy imports from an increasing range of places, from Africa, Latin America, increasingly from Russia, as Russia's markets have closed after it invaded Ukraine. And so China is looking to diversify. And if there is a stable relationship with the United States, then it feels like it can draw on American energy. And that would give us a stake on the part of the United States in maintaining that stability in the relationship. Ultimately, the overriding concern on the Chinese side is whether there can be a stability in the U.S.-China bilateral relationship. And if the United States is economically invested in that relationship, it becomes more likely.
0: Let's talk more about Taiwan. This is Guo Jiankun, a spokesperson for the Chinese foreign ministry, speaking today.
6: In his talks with U.S. President Donald Trump, President Xi Jinping pointed out that the Taiwan question is the most important issue in China-U.S. relations. If it is handled properly, the bilateral relationship will enjoy overall stability. Otherwise, the two countries will have clashes and even conflicts, putting the entire relationship in great jeopardy. Taiwan independence and cross-strait peace are as irreconcilable as fire and water. Maintaining Maintaining peace and stability across the Taiwan Strait represents the greatest common ground between China and the U.S. The U.S. side must handle the Taiwan issue with the utmost prudence.
0: So, Jake Werner, your perspective now on Taiwan. That's the Chinese foreign ministry spokesperson. You have Republicans and Democrats calling on President Trump again to move forward with the multi-billion dollar, $14 billion and more, trade deal with Taiwan. You have the U.S., though, wanting Iran to, in a sense, mediate between the U.S. and Iran, wanting Xi Jinping to do that. Talk about what happens with Taiwan right now.
5: The question is whether the status quo can be maintained in a stable fashion. And in recent years, as the U.S.-China relationship has deteriorated, both sides have started to doubt whether they can trust the other side on this question, whether the other side respects the status quo and basically wants to maintain this kind of ambiguity over the status of Taiwan. The question is whether, as we stabilize the bilateral relationship, can we get back to a sense that both sides are invested in maintaining that form of stability or not? And so the big question for Trump really is how to manage that. I don't expect the Trump administration to kind of push towards increasing independence on the part of Taiwan. It seems like the China-Taiwan relationship is going in a more stable direction in over the course of recent months, as the opposition lawmaker, Zheng Niwan, the Taiwan opposition leader, came to Beijing and visited with Xi Jinping. So I think Beijing has some confidence that things are moving in a stabilizing direction. And so then the question is, can the improving relationship between the U.S. and China bolster that and give a sense that the ambiguous status quo is not further eroding?
1: And Zhaohai, to go back to you, just earlier today, a few hours ago, the Kremlin announced that Putin, Russian President Vladimir Putin, would be visiting China very soon. If you could comment on the timing of that announcement and when this summit is expected to take place.
4: Well, first of all, President Putin is a regular visitor to China. He visits China every year, once or twice, or even more. And he has much more face-to-face talking with President Xi than President Xi with President Trump. It's been 30-some times. So there's a close tie between the two sides. And I think this time around, President Putin is coming right after President Trump's visit. There is some strategic intentions here. I think other than what we've been talking about, the Iran issue, the Ukraine issue will also be in focus, because I think right now both sides needs to come back to the negotiation table and try to find more common ground. And for that particular matter, I think President Putin needs to talk with President Xi and also get a picture of how China-U.S. relationship is moving forward. And I think in this triangle, you can see that previously, some of the American thinkers thinking that they can drive a wedge between China and Russia, and so far that hasn't been realized. China has stand firm with Russia on its normal economic relationship, its strategic cooperation. So I think for both sides, that's still a very much important bilateral relationship. I want to add something to what Jake just said about energy. I think China has a policy of diversifying its energy needs and also accelerating its transition toward green energy. And from phase one trade deal, China has already agreed to purchase more energy from the United States, not starting from the Strait of Hormuz incident. And China will continue to purchase American energy if the energy is at a normal price and without the barrier of more and more trade disputes and added tariff. So I think that's an area in the future should be promising for both sides.
0: Zhaohai, we want to thank you for being with us from Beijing, Director of International Political Studies at the Institute of World Economics and Politics in China's capital. And we want to thank Jake Warner, Director of the East Asia Program at the Quincy Institute for Responsible Statecraft, talking about this China-U.S. summit taking place in Beijing. President Trump just announced that he's invited Xi Jinping to Washington, D.C., September 24th, for a state visit. Coming up, artist and writer Molly Crabapple, author of the new best-selling book, Here Where We Live Is Our Country, the story of the Jewish Bund. Stay with us.

0: Spring of Hope by Ahmed Saputra. This is Democracy Now!, democracynow.org, the War and Peace Report. I'm Amy Goodman with Nermeen Sheikh.
1: A new study finds a dramatic increase in Israel's attacks on the Gaza Strip in the 5 weeks since it halted its airstrikes on Iran. According to the conflict monitoring group, ACLED, that is, Armed Conflict Location and Event Data, Israel carried out 35% more attacks on Gaza in April than it did in March. According to the Gaza's health ministry, 120 Palestinians, including 13 children, have been killed since April 8th. All the attacks came despite a U.S.-brokered ceasefire agreement that was supposed to have taken effect in October. This is Faiza Al-Ajrami, a displaced Palestinian living in a tent in Gaza City.
2: The war has not stopped yet. The war has not stopped in order for me to worry that it will return. The war is ongoing. The bombing continues, and every day we hear that there are martyrs here and there. There is grave danger everywhere. Every moment we are expecting a missile to fall on us, on my son or daughter. We are scared.
0: Israeli forces continue to occupy more than half of Gaza, forcing over 2 million people to crowd into a thinner sliver of land along the coast. More than 1 million people are living in makeshift tents, most others in damaged structures. On Friday, Palestinians across the occupied territories planned to mark Nakba Day, the day that marks the mass expulsion of Palestinians from their homes during Israel's founding in 1948.
1: Well, today we spend the rest of the hour looking at an often forgotten piece of history about Jewish anti-Zionist activists in Eastern Europe who opposed calls in the early 20th century to form a Jewish ethnostate in Palestine. We're joined by the award-winning artist and author Molly Crabapple. Her new book is titled Here Where We Live Is Our Country, The Story of the Jewish Bund. The Guardian praised the book, saying the relevance of her material for our present moment is impossible to ignore. Molly Crabapple is an award-winning artist and author. Thank you, Molly, so much for coming into the studio to talk to us. First of all, congratulations on the spectacular book. If you could just begin by explaining the title of the book, Here Where We Live Is Our Country, The Story of the Jewish Bund.
3: I'm so honored to be here and to be talking with you guys about my new book. Here Where We Live Is Our Country is a slogan from a Bundist campaign poster in 1918, and I chose it because it encompasses this value that the Bund always held, the value of Dokkheit, here-ness. Born in probably the most anti-Semitic place on earth in 1897, the Bund built their philosophy on the defiant insistence that Eastern Europe was their home, and they had a right to live in freedom, in dignity, and have a beautiful, flourishing life there. And they also rejected, from the very start, calls to create a Jewish ethnostate in Palestine.
0: Why?
3: The reasons they evolved as Zionism evolved, but there were two major ones. The first was that they felt that Zionism was a capitulation to the same bigots that wanted to kick Jews out of Europe. At a time when all of these governments were saying that Jews were swarthy Oriental foreigners that ought to get the hell out to somewhere else. For Bundists, Zionists seemed to agree. But after the Balfour Declaration gave Zionism the backing of the British Empire and the British Empire's bayonets, the Bundists opposed Zionism for another reason. They thought it was the handmaiden of imperialism. And Bundists scrupulously reported

0: has the power to give people jobs and housing, to coerce people to join the Haganah, and eventually to take part in the Nakba and the creation of Israel. And despite this intense pressure, despite the unspeakable horrors that Bundestag went through, they held firm to their belief in internationalist solidarity and their opposition to a Jewish state. And there's a line that I think of from the great Bundist pedagogue Shlomo Mendelssohn. It was in the last article he wrote before his death in 1948, where he said that it was shocking that Jews, who had been the primary victims of fascism, were now adopting its methods to suppress dissent in the Jewish community. And he wrote, it's as if the slaughterer has infected the victim with his germs during the slaughter.
1: So, Molly, I want to talk about one of the very interesting parts, or let's say form of the book, is the perspective from which you write. Your work, it seems to me, follows in the tradition of people who write a history from below, representing the voices of those who are oppressed, the subaltern outsiders. And you've said explicitly that you came to see you were writing not just about the Bund, but also, quote, a history of the 20th century from the point of view of the defeated. So if you could elaborate on that, and then the case you make again and again that the Bund was in fact not a failure, it was defeated, and that's a very different thing.
0: The Bund story from 1897 to 1945 is the story of the 20th century in Europe. It is the story of World War I, of the collapse of the old multi-ethnic empires and the creation of new violently nationalist ethnostates. It's the story of the Russian Revolution and the Russian Civil War. It's the story of independent Poland and the story of the Holocaust. And one of the sort of guiding quotes that I had in my mind when I was writing this book was by Mahmoud Darwish. It's the quote that I start the book with, where he says, let's read it. Soon we will search in the margins of your history in distant countries for what was once our history. That's Mahmoud Darwish, 11 stars over Andalusia. And this quote was a guiding thing for me because the Bund, they never took state power, right? They were kicked out of Russia by the Bolsheviks. They fought a valiant fight and became the most powerful Jewish party in Poland between the wars, but ultimately, you know, Poland was run by nationalists, Polish nationalists, and they were murdered during the Holocaust, and then the remnants of them were suppressed by the Soviet-backed dictatorship afterwards. And so there aren't the resources about the Bund that there would be about the people who won, right? Like, there is not the things that you'd read about George Washington or Vladimir Lenin, for that matter. So instead, writing about the Bund, it was a project of searching in the margins of other histories, of reading other people's memoirs, of going to countries, like I went to Ukraine during the Russian invasion. I went to Lithuania. I went to Poland. And looking at the margins. And then also, the Bund wrote in Yiddish, which is the language of the Jewish working class of Eastern Europe. This is not a largely spoken language today. Yiddish never had state power. It never had the resources to have an Académie Française, you know? And in order to write about the Bund, I had to learn Yiddish. And so much of this process was about going through these archives, looking at pages that were printed with hectograph, that were so faded and crumbled that I could barely make out those letters. It was like an act of necromancy and an act of reclamation.
2: Also, you quote at the beginning of your book, Molly, tradition is not the worship of ashes, it's the preservation of fire, Gustav Mahler. If you can talk about what that means to you, and also the researching, writing, traveling for this book in the midst of what Israel was doing in Gaza.
0: I use that quote because, for me, this book is not just taking some dinosaur bones, right, and putting them in a glass case at a museum. This is the preservation of our leftist past. I mean, the Bund is a Jewish story, but it is not for Jews alone. This is a history that belongs to all rebels. It belongs to everyone who believes in the necessity of human solidarity. And I viewed this

0: book as my contribution towards the preservation of that fire. I mean, the research I did for this book is a bit lunatic, I would say. I think because I don't have a college degree, I came in with a sense of inferiority. I was like, I must learn everything. I read every single book I could in English, Spanish, French, and then eventually Yiddish as well. I had Polish and Russian research assistants who showed me perspectives like that of the great Polish socialist Zygmunt Zaremba, a comrade of the Bundists. I translated endless Yiddish pamphlets, including many pamphlets that have never been digitized before, especially anti-Zionist Yiddish literature from the Bund. I translated the work of their enemies as well, of Bolsheviks, of Zionists. I traveled to countries where the very urban grid had been erased in the streets that the Bund walked. Warsaw was systematically destroyed by the Nazis during the war. The streets that the Bund lived on, that they had their battles on, largely aren't there. But I wanted to see what the sunlight was like, and I wanted to see what wildflowers grew there. And I went to the grave of Patty Kremer, who was one of the pioneers of the Bund. Her grave was outside Vilnius in Ponara Forest. And I played the song that she sang with the women before she was murdered, which is Die Schwur, the oath. And, I mean, how did this feel to write the majority of this during the Israeli genocide of Gaza? I mean, I think it broke me in probably ways that I have difficulty expressing. I mean, to forensically reconstruct the genocide of the Jews of Warsaw, while a country that claims the Holocaust as some sort of sick justification for its crimes does a genocide in Gaza as it segments and liquidates Gaza block by block, as Israeli bulldozers and bombs efface Gaza like Nazi bombs effaced Warsaw. You know, there were often protests for Palestine downstairs at the library where I worked, and I would go down and join them.
1: Molly Crabapple, author of the new best-selling book, Here Where We Live Is Our Country, The Story of the Jewish Bund. It became a New York Times bestseller before it was even published. That does it for our show. I'll be in Atlanta, Georgia on Friday night. We'll be celebrating WRFG, also showing the film about Democracy Now! It'll be screening. that screening will take place in Atlanta. On Saturday, we'll be in Austin, Texas, and we'll also be in Houston, Texas this weekend, celebrating KPFK as well as Co-op Radio in Austin. You can check our website, KPFT in Houston, which was blown up by the Ku Klux Klan when it first was founded in 1970. 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I'm Amy Goodman with Nermeen Sheikh.
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1: From Feature Story News in London, I'm Stuart Smith. Donald Trump's state visit to Beijing has finished after another round of meetings with Chinese President Xi Jinping. The two sides hailed the historic landmark visit, but few details about any trade deals or joint policies have been announced. Laura Westbrook has more from Hong Kong.
2: Donald Trump wrapped up his whirlwind trip to Beijing. He's now left on Air Force One, and earlier the two leaders went to the Zhongnanhai Leaders Compound in the heart of Beijing, and President Xi took Donald Trump on a stroll through the compound, a much more intimate setting than the pomp and pageantry that we saw on Thursday. And President Xi has said that the trip, he's called it historic. He said that it's a milestone and a landmark trip. And he also wanted to highlight the new constructive strategic relationship that they had agreed to. China's foreign ministry, they've said that both sides have reached common understandings and that the interactions between the two presidents have injected much needed stability and certainty in the world.
1: The United States is cancelling plans to deploy more than 4,000 troops to Poland. The move has come as a surprise for both U.S. defense personnel and America's allies. It follows news that Washington is also withdrawing thousands of soldiers from Germany. Europe correspondent William Denslow reports.
3: The decision has been made despite much of the brigade's equipment reportedly having been already shipped. The move will nearly halve the US's combat power in Poland. And one member of the US Senate Foreign Relations Committee says it's not clear why the move was made. NATO has downplayed the impact of the decision, saying that the military alliance will continue to maintain a strong presence along its eastern flank with Russia. This comes after the US announced it was pulling 5,000 troops out of Germany, following a spat between Chancellor Friedrich Merz and US President Donald Trump over the Iran conflict.
1: UK government borrowing costs have risen and the value of the British pound has fallen amidst uncertainty surrounding the position of the Prime Minister. Keir Starmer is facing mounting pressure to his premiership and position as leader of the Labour Party following cabinet resignations and the announcement that the Mayor of Manchester intends to return to Westminster. Simon Gaitan reports from London.
4: The interest rate on the UK government's 10-year loans has risen from 4.99% to 5.11% on Friday. This comes as political uncertainty mounts over the government's leadership. Figures released on Thursday morning had shown the UK economy grew unexpectedly in March despite the impacts of the war in Iran. But resignations of key cabinet ministers, including Health Secretary Wes Streeting and the announcement of rival Andy Burnham's decision to return to Parliament, set the stage for a potentially drawn-out contest for Prime Minister Keir Starmer's position as Labour leader.
1: From Bureaus Worldwide, this is FSN.
5: Welcome to America Through the Eyes of an Illiterate. I'm your host, Felix Strozier. I started and run an organization based here in the Tacoma Hilltop area that helps people who can't read or write well. It's called Adults with Learning Disability Foundation. I started this organization because I am also an illiterate. With this show, I hope to raise awareness about our literacy community and provide listeners who struggle with some resources and tools to help them get by in a world that wasn't built with them in mind. This episode, we would like to continue our conversation to better understand exactly what an illiterate may go through. Hi, everybody. Welcome to another show. Today, I have a very interesting guest. And the reason we decided to do this interview is because I've had some calls and a couple letters that was showing an interest. And so what we done was we went out and found someone to be able to explain the program a little bit better. So today, I'm here with Lachey. How you doing, sir?
6: How you doing, Sensei?
5: I am doing well. Can you tell our listeners about what you do, and then I'll come in and kind of tell them the purpose of it.
6: Hello, everybody. My name is Rodney Lachey. I go by the stage name The Comedian Lachey. I run BIC Entertainment and Production. It is an entertainment and production agency. We do a lot of not only filming, we not only will come and film your weddings, your birthday parties, and any event, we also have performers who will come out to perform for you too. So you get an all-in-one package with us.
5: That sounds good. And now the reason that we're doing this is because, as you know, we work with, we're AWLD, Adults with Learning Disability Foundation. And what we do is we try to find outlets for people who struggle with reading and writing. Sometimes they become better at other things besides the reading. And so they have shown an interest in like the production part, and maybe you can help someone or encourage someone to become that comedian, maybe.
6: I was illiterate. I couldn't read. I could barely spell. And then I found out as I was getting older that I better do something about it, you know. I was dyslexic, so they didn't know I was dyslexic until I was almost a teenager. And then I had corrective surgery, I think for the second time perhaps, for the dyslexia.
5: Really?
6: But the going through school, not knowing how to read and can't keep up with the class is definitely, it's horrifying. Just to put it blank, it's horrifying. It's just one of the things that I wouldn't wish that on anybody, you know? You know, how many times you read a book and said, hard word, hard word, hard word?
5: I do it all the time.
6: That's what we did when I was young, you know? So I decided to teach myself how to read better and write. And at the time that I decided to do that, I realized I was going to have to fend for myself. So when I started writing, I mean, really writing, and tell me, I couldn't show anybody what I wrote because they wouldn't be able to read it. It was all misspelled.
5: Right.
6: You know, so I would write and write and write and write and memorize it. I had a good memory, so I could memorize it. Then I'd go back and try to spell all the words that I didn't spell before. You know, even my own, my son right now, I make sure that he does 30 words a day. It'd be the same 30 words for 30 days. But he has to write, read, spell, and pronounce 30 words a day. That is the best way to get your mind to remember it. See, when I was growing up, I didn't have anybody there for me to tell me, just keep doing it and you'll get better. I didn't know that. You know, when your kid don't know that, I wasn't even thinking nothing about that. So I didn't have anybody to ride my coattail. You know, nowadays you try to ride somebody, oh, you get in trouble for it, but I wish I had that person there. I do thank my mom because she used to buy me books that are the workbooks. I love the workbooks because I can trace the letters and I can go in. Puzzle books was always a good thing to do. I got him a bunch of puzzle books at home. And you know him. You know Malachi.
5: I know.
6: Yeah. So, you know, Malachi, since you've seen him last, he's developing just fine. Still haven't calmed him down yet, which I really don't want to. But he's doing a lot better than he was when you first met him.
5: Right. No, that will happen.
6: Yeah.
5: Yeah, that will happen. So, how is that working today?
6: How is my reading and spelling today?
5: Yeah, how is it today?
6: You know, there's a thing called sleep deprivation, and that fights against everything that you learn. So you must make sure that you get enough rest while you're doing these activities, the 30 words a day, the reading, a couple of chapters. You know, I love the Bible, so I read a couple of chapters of the Bible or have it read to me, you know, because the phone will read it to you. So get used to those words. Get used to seeing the same words over and over and over again. That's how you learn. You know, I don't care if it's cat, dog. I could tell you, here's a true story. I was in school. I was a kid. I don't know how old I was. Probably fourth or fifth grade. And I came home mad. I busted the door. Boom. Mama, mama, mama, mama. The teacher said I can't spell. She said I can't spell shirt. I could spell shirt. S-H-I-T. Shirt. And my mother fell out on the floor.
5: Right.
6: She said, boy, that's not how you spell shirt. So that was the moment I knew I really couldn't spell.
5: Right.
6: And back then, you know, they gave us the bad books. The letters were close together. I was dyslexic, so I couldn't tell if it was an I and a R or R and a I. I was doing the best I can. And that's a true story.
5: So you actually went through this and you learned a little bit about yourself through experiencing this. So when you were in school, it sounds like you were having trouble, but you understood that you would have to work the system a little bit different than, let's say, your peers were doing.
6: I had to read it early and memorize it. My memory back then was impeccable. Mm-hmm. I could memorize everything but the words I just read.
5: Right.
6: And it's weird because I can remember everything but the words I just read. You know, I called you today and said, hey, what was your name? Make sure I got it right, because I got it in my phone one way. And then when I look at it, I said, that's not right.
5: Right.
6: So I was messing with my fiance. I said, Sensei Phillips. She said, no, it's Felix. Right. I said, no, it's Phillips. She said, it's Felix. Mm-hmm. I said, I know it's Felix, but I don't know why I got Philip in my phone.
5: Right. And that's okay. You know, I answered to them both. My grandfather was a Philip Strozier.
6: Oh.
5: And so, you know, we would call him, you know, grandpa, but his name was Philip. So they would most of the time call me Phil. So I'm good with it all. But I'm listening to your story, and your story sounds like my story. And I'm so glad that, because, you know, we have had previous conversations that we talk about how learning actually happens with us. And that's memory. And unfortunately, we can't remember everything. Even a reader can't remember everything. And so that's why we have to have these tools in place to be able to think for us when we're unable to think. Because at times, you know, I was taught that our minds are like a vault. Sometimes you can open it, sometimes you can't. But with illiterates, we really have to understand the learning process. And because you and I haven't talked about this before, I'm learning something new about you. You will probably learn some stuff new about me, because most people don't understand. I talk about illiteracy because I struggle with it, but it's not something that I just put out there, because my work ethic, it's higher than my potential level.
6: See you out there working, man. I see the different areas that you work in, you know. I don't know if it's because of illiteracy, but I do know that you work hard. Like I was just telling your technician here that, you know, why is everywhere I go, you there, you know? Yeah. Every time I'm at work, you at work too.
5: Yeah.
6: So I know you guys working a lot. You know, I just saw the thing that you did at the Oasis up there on the hilltop. That was wonderful. I'm glad you put that on. I'm glad I got a chance to come out and support you, man.
5: Absolutely.
6: That was amazing, man. That was amazing what you're doing. You're feeding, you're giving away clothes, and you're trying to help people to read. Oh, man, you know, do you know the wonders in the book? Have you read Moby Dick?
5: I haven't.
6: That is an awesome book. If you don't read, have you read Homer?
5: I'll tell you what my reading has consisted of. I have read the Bible once.
6: All the way through?
5: Hear me out. What it is I have read the Bible. If the Bible have 1,000 words in it, I read 50 or 75 words, because there's a lot of words that I just haven't experienced. It's new. I didn't know how to spell orchard until I lived on Orchard. When I started working for Food Connection, I didn't know how to spell connection. I had to go to Little Caesars and didn't know how to spell Caesar. But now I do. It's from memory learning. So the minute I stop writing that, then it becomes difficult.
6: Tell me about it. There's a lady named Mary Ann Riley. I was putting on a comedy show. And I had a real old computer. I had just got up here, and my computer at that time was about 15 years old, just as they upgraded everything to the 2005 or 9 model or something like that.
5: Okay.
6: What was it? It was 2014, 15. I was doing this show, and I'm working on off of Windows 6.
5: Hmm.
6: So it was running real slow. So I spelled Mary Ann Riley, and I have to look at her name to spell it. So I know I got it right. So when I pushed enter to print up the flyer, it was misspelled. And I'm like, okay, I'll do it again. I must have done it about 100 times. and it never came out right.
7: Right.
6: And she called me, "You got my name misspelled." I said, "It's impossible for me to have your name misspelled. I've done it 700 times before I pushed enter. Right. I know it's in there right. I don't know why it didn't come out right, but I know it's in there right."
7: Right.
6: And it was just the computer was so old, it wasn't refreshing.
7: Yes.
6: It wasn't refreshing. It just stayed on that main page.
7: Right.
6: So once I wiped that main page out and open up a new one and type her name in and refresh it, it didn't never take the refresh. And you can see your friends walk away from you at this point. And that's, you know, being illiterate, they'll walk away from you. They'll think that you're an idiot, that you're dumb, that you're a fool, or something's wrong with him. You know, they'll think something, you know.
7: That's why we do what we do, and that's why we're here. It's because, you know, from what I'm listening to, you should be working with our organization. I'm trying to, statistic-wise, it says 130 million adults struggle with reading and writing. Now, I want to put something on your mind. Reading and writing is just a gift from God. That's why you have 9-year-old geniuses. You could have had something else wrong with you.
6: Mm-hmm.
7: But it's just a reading thing. But look how wonderful it becomes, because even though one door shut, your drive is so impeccable to where it keeps you moving forward. You know who you are, okay? And the thing is haters gonna hate, okay? They just don't know. And that's why it's so important that we take this time to express ourselves, because we're trying to show that we can do it. Because up till today, the world doesn't give us a chance to be able to do things. We have to be creative. My first business was a martial arts school, because no one could take that away from me.
6: Mm-hmm.
7: I didn't have to read, but the thing is in the long run, you do have to, because everything the world stems around reading and writing. There's nothing that you do that doesn't come in the form of reading.
6: Even those math questions are written.
7: Even those.
6: Yeah, they're written in words.
7: That's like trick questions to me, you know.
6: They are trick questions.
7: Yeah. they turn it around. They use it in 9 different ways. And the thing about it is what we're trying to do is we're trying to educate people, because that's not the proper way to interact with illiterates.
6: Well, see, the Hilltop is going through changes now. Since the late 80s, well, I should say late 90s, early 2000s, it is starting to change. After they gotten rid of most of the drugs and stuff like that, the family is trying to rebuild itself. But now they're pushing those who were here. They're getting pushed out. You know, I was living with a friend of mine who got pushed out a little bit, and she come to me. She said, "I'm doing everything I can to find a place. I'm doing everything I can to find a place. Can't you help me find a place?" And I told her, "You find a place, I'll help you get it. I can help you get it." And she called King Realty, and she went through them, and they found her a place. And I said, "I pay your first and last month rent. That's what I can do for you. But for me to sit there and search and try to find it for you, it's just too much. It's just too much on my plate."
7: So do you, doing that, that says you have a heart for others, and that's a good thing. Do you feel that people sometimes take advantage of that? Because sometimes people learn things from doing it the first time. And so they be like, I should at least have one more good time to.
6: I have gotten to take advantage. I lost $20,000 in a deal, but it wasn't by one person. I was taken advantage of by the company I was working with. I built up all this vacation time, and then they changed management. And I told the new management company that, hey, at this time, I had vacation time set up so I can do this tour. They said, okay, got it back set straight. And 6 months later, there was a new management company. So now I have to go through this again, and it's fresh, and it's real close to that time. I'm like, hey, I had something planned for this time. They wasn't trying to hear anything I had to say. You know, they just getting in there. I was the only maintenance guy working on the property. And I'm like, hey, I need this vacation time. I invested, at that point, $15,000 into this. Mm-hmm. I need that vacation time. And it's either you go on that trip or you lose this job. You go on that trip, you lose this job. You go on that trip, I can watch my money. But when I come back, I have nothing filling the pot. So it was a dilemma. I really didn't know what to do. I didn't have enough people around me that I could talk to figure out the best way to go about it. Because I'm pretty sure I could have went on a trip and saved my job. I just didn't know who I could talk to do it. I couldn't find anyone. See, now that would have been good if I could have picked up a couple of lawyers at that point. But all the lawyers are called and all the ones are searched for. How many lawyers can you find around Christmas? I don't know, but it ain't that many.
7: No?
6: No.
7: Wow. What, they all vacation?
6: They all vacation. They take that whole month is off of them.
7: Well, it must be nice. You know, that's what I want to work towards. And that's the reason why we have to do what we do, because that's opportunity for him. Where's our opportunity? Okay. It sounds like you struggle from day to day, just like I do. I don't know where I'm going, but I know where I've been. And what I try to do is I just, that in all areas, try to be the best that I can be.
6: That's all I can do, is be the best that I can be. You know, I was taught to be vigilant at what I do. You know, my stepfather didn't teach me anything wrong. His name was Roosevelt East. He was one of the greatest men alive at the time. Living or dead, he's one of the greatest men I ever met.
7: Because I was about to dispute you, because my dad, Felix Strozier, was a great man. Yeah.
6: But it's one, I haven't met your dad.
7: I got you. I just want to get that shout out to my pops, because yeah. He watched me struggle. And even though he was at a low education level, his penmanship was
6: impeccable.
7: It was. Man, they used to say that's like girls writing, because he wrote really well.
6: I bet you like puzzles.
7: Who, me?
6: Yeah.
7: No.
6: No?
7: No.
6: Wow, that's the first time I heard that.
7: No, but I do. This is the thing. I can do puzzles, but what happens is things that take a long time, I will eventually lose interest. And so just trying to find all the yellow pieces, you know, because that's how we typically try to put puzzles together, look at the picture and then try to gather up all those pieces and your end pieces. I just have trouble.
6: What about crossword puzzles?
7: I don't do crossword puzzles because I have trouble spelling, and I would have to stay in a dictionary. And then it's hard. It's hard. Remember, I do everything that I've learned. One of our slogans to the company is, I don't do what I want to do. I do what I can do. So I don't write about things that I want to write about, because I have to use words I can spell. And so that correlates into me just telling you a story with words that I can spell.
6: That is fascinating. I don't think you should limit yourself like that.
7: I don't. I got tools.
6: Yeah, don't limit yourself
7: like that. Listen to me.
6: But I'm glad you're using the words that you know.
7: Absolutely. Listen, everybody grows.
6: Mm-hmm.
7: Okay. And the reason why I'm always out there, the reason I don't miss work, is because those are my learning environments.
6: Oh, yes.
7: If I don't go to work today, I miss out on learning something. And so I always put myself in the mix. But I have to be truthful, because I'm the one who attempts to do these things when he's alone. See, that's when you know, just like you did when you went to spell that word that you have been studying all day. And then when it was time to spell it, you weren't able to.
6: Mm-hmm.
7: Okay, that's kind of how every day I'm always trying to, because what my mission is, things will never be better with illiterates until people understand illiterates and say, well, I know that an illiterate can do things because Felix done it. And he was impressive with it, and we didn't know until he told us that he had a learning disability. Everyone doesn't know that.
6: No.
7: Because people judge books by their cover. They listen to me speak. They watch me do my job. Okay, but that was me understanding who I was at an early age, because I had to study people who were doing better than me. Okay, I'm the one who was never eligible for football because my grades weren't right.
6: Oh, I'm sorry to hear that.
7: Oh yeah, no, don't. Hey, listen.
6: Oh, that's painful.
7: I think that's what gave me the heart and the will to be who I am today.
6: I believe so too, but it's painful because I know that feeling.
7: Yeah.
6: Track star.
7: Ooh.
6: Oh, I was a track star.
7: I hold records.
6: I hold records.
7: Uh-oh.
6: Oh, yeah, I was kicking butt. But some of the teachers had some things to say about me, and I knew it. So come the finals, and this is one of the finals that I really wanted to be in. The teacher, they tell me, they gave me that you're too old to run. I was held back a year. I was sick a whole year. Oh, I could spell in the beginning. I was winning spelling contests and everything like that. Around fourth, fifth grade, I caught walking pneumonia, rheumatic fever, and I was on my deathbed, and I was out of school for about a year. When I came back, I realized I couldn't spell a thing. Probably because of lack of practice, you know? Yeah, I ain't thought about it for a year or whatever it was. But whatever it was, when I came back, I can remember the first day I came back, I was ready. Come on, let's get this book. Let's get all this stuff. Let's get this stuff done. And open up the book, and I stuttered all the way through the book. What happened? Because when you're a kid, you don't think like that. You don't think that, oh, you need to keep going. You just think it's already there. And it's not already there. You have to practice at it. You have to constantly practice at it.
7: You know, sometimes we can fool ourselves by thinking we can do more by looking at what we can actually do. And sometimes what happens is, because I'm good at what I do, take me outside that circle, I got to learn. Before I can be impressive, I have to learn. So I experience things, you know, like doing so good on a job that they say, you know, we want to promote you. And then they promote me because of the good job that I do. But now the more responsibility has me needing to read, needing to write reports.
6: More paperwork.
7: Needing to do this or that. And those things won't get done in a timely manner. And so what I've found is that they say, we picked the wrong one. I thought he was motivated, but, you know, he lazy like everybody else. They think down on you, but it was never that. It was just I couldn't do it.
6: As fast as they can.
7: You can't.
6: It's not like you couldn't do it. You can't do it as fast as others could.
7: Well, the thing is we have to be able to do things quicker than I can. Speaking to your phone is not always the quickest way, because your phone doesn't always say what you have spoke.
6: My phone's retarded.
7: Okay, so you understand what I'm saying. So you got to spend all this time. You got to spend all that time trying to figure out, is it saying what I'm saying?
6: Mm-hmm.
7: Okay, and so it just makes it hard. See, I just want to tell you because I think that because you know me in a way that you probably didn't know that I had it this serious, that you give me a little bit of credit. It's hard. It's hard.
6: I just learned not to judge people. When I got into comedy, I threw all judgments out the window.
7: Yeah.
6: I, for a living, pick and tease people. I grew up in a neighborhood that, Dirty Dozens were said often, and I grew a thick skin on that, and I learned how not to get angry about things that I couldn't control. And I won't judge you no matter what you did, you know? I would pick you. I'll put you on my team. I'll put you on my team because I see your dedication, you know?
7: Yeah.
6: That's why I pick people who are dedicated. When I do the video production, the most of the jobs I get is because the spirit that person has towards whatever the project is.
7: So you said that. So this is what I don't mean to interrupt you, but listen. So is this something, because we're always looking for partnerships that give people who struggle some type of craft. Is this something that do you teach this stuff? Do you help people? Do you mentor people to help them?
6: I do help a lot of people. I've been homeless, so my outreach is basically towards the homeless. I do help people who have certain disabilities. I say certain because there's only certain ones around me right now. Mm-hmm. I've been like a recluse for a while, you know. I've been too busy putting together a project that's very important. I can turn a lot of money, and it's at the point where now I have to pick the team, you know. And I'm in an area that it's a very wealthy area.
7: Okay.
6: So I have to be careful of the team I pick, because I can pick one wrong member of that team and they can blurt out the wrong thing, thinking that all of us are equal when other people will not see it that way.
7: But don't you want to, it's about opportunity. Sometimes we have to just let people know, because I have experienced that to where I didn't look right and I didn't get it. But guess what? The other person that they picked failed through, and I would have been the right person on the first pick. But we don't always get picked.
6: No, we don't always get picked. And I probably don't always pick the right person, but I do try to pick the person who fits the criteria. You know, I have cooks that I need right now. I have bartenders that I need right now. I have a wait staff that I need right now. Within the next 3 weeks, I'm going to be trying to flyer this whole place. And right now, my budget has been cut. So I don't have the funds to do the things that I need to do. But I have the faith that it will work out. So on that faith, I keep building.
7: Okay, now I want to ask you again, because this is what it is. Remember, an illiterate is going to go into something. They told me that I wouldn't be when it was time for them to train me because I hurt myself on the job. They asked me what I wanted to do. I said that I wanted to learn computers.
6: Mm-hmm.
7: And they said that I couldn't learn computers because I was an illiterate. I couldn't read or write well. That took away my opportunity because I own a foundation that's a computer lab. I'm self-taught with computers. I remember when computers started off with DOS. That was the only way you could get on the computer.
6: Green screen.
7: Yes. Okay. And so these things have to be important to other people. And what I want to hear in conversations and what I'm trying to just do without attacking is those opportunities have to be for everybody.
6: Mm-hmm.
7: There are people out there who would love to, they would be better at speaking than writing.
6: My mentor, let me put it that way, my mentor. I did video production in 2005. I started out as a comedian in 1988, but really didn't really put my heart into it until 91. I took from 88 to 91 to learn it first. First, I had to learn how to spell, had to learn how to write it where someone else can read it, get it close enough someone else could read it and say, here, read that back to me. I want to hear how it sounds, and watch them stumble over the words that I misspell. So after you get past all that and you put I put my little company together, I didn't set any limitations and I wouldn't let anybody set any limitations for me. So what they said I couldn't do is exactly what I tried to do. They said you're not going to live until you to be 24. So my goal was to live to be 25. Granted, I was incarcerated, but I made it to 25. I'm from Gary, Indiana. At that time, it was called Murder Capital. And I got bamboozled and locked up. I was around the wrong crowd and got locked up. And I did 2 years without snitching. So it was no one to snitch on. It was like, who did it? I didn't know that they did it. I had a gun to the back of my head. So you tell me who did it.
7: So is that, I also have been in some situations. Would you say something like that was... I always say that we all need opportunities to be able to grow.
6: Mm-hmm.
7: And so sometimes bad opportunity comes before good opportunity.
6: Mm-hmm.
7: But it's because we need to feed our families. We don't mean anyone any harm, but we need it to eat. And so that's one of the reasons why it's so important to be able to uplift. You know, I always have, you know, my guests on multiple times. But one of the things that I would like to hear, Because if you ask me, if you say, would I be that person to hire an illiterate, I would say just flat out yes. The reason I would say that is because that could be a door opener for them. Remember, the door has closed so many times for them. And most people who struggle won't look good at first.
6: I worked up here at Platt Electrical Supply in, what is it, in Kent, Washington, mm-hmm. right off of 212. Them guys would come in and order parts. I have electrical training, so I know most of the parts. What I don't know are the names of the companies that I come in the door. And one time they give me this name, I'll write it in a book, keep that book right there. Gotta have my book. I got my brains in the car. I call it my brains. I write the name down. Let them spell it, write the name down. At the end of the day, I'm taking the papers, writing the name.
7: Neat.
6: Trying to memorize these names. Now, they came in there 30 times. I might have got a name right 5, maybe 10. I just tell them, just spell it to me. I can type it better if you just spell it. Because I'm not only working on a counter, I'm also pulling parts. I'm also driving the truck. So my mind is in 4 different places all that day. And I'm the only one that's in 4 different places. Everybody else is either in a counter. I got 3 guys at a counter. I'm at the counter, in the warehouse, and in the truck. I'm out working all 3 of these guys by myself. Then when my supervisor released me, I told him, I said, something's going on with my apartment. I think they're trying to evict me. I said, I don't know why. I pay my rent up, but they're trying to evict me. He fired me on the spot. I was like, oh, that was cold. And then I remembered, you can't tell anybody anything that's going on with you. But besides that, when I outworked them, I told him, I said, man, you going to really fire me? I said, you're going to have a hard time trying to replace me. Don't you know that? I lifted 11 tons of steel a week for 3 years by myself. Stacked it, packed it, put it up. I picked all the material. 98% of the material that went out of that place, I picked it. Very few mistakes. I can't read. I can't spell. I got to make sure I got it right.
7: Absolutely.
6: I can't have him saying, oh, you got this part wrong. I mean, it happens, but I can't have that every time something goes out. So 1 out of 100, that's nothing. I can live with 1 out of 100. That's what I want to live with, 1 out of 100. And then that 1, I'm going to try to correct that next time. So when I left, I came back a year later. About 3-4 weeks later. This is before I even left the area. I asked him, I said, hey, man, you find somebody to replace me? And the co-supervisor, he just laughed. He said, man, we can't get none of these parts right. He said, I actually ordered some stuff and came to pick it up. That's how I went back up there. Mm-hmm. And he said, he put the bag on the table and said, I don't know if it's right or not. And I just fell out laughing. I'm like, I told you, why are you going to hire somebody who's keeping you guys at number 1? Why are you going to fire that guy? I said, I needed you guys so bad, but I can't return because, you know, why am I going to return to somebody who don't respect my abilities?
7: Absolutely.
6: Regardless if I could read, regardless if I could spell, you know?
7: So was that the reason that, is that what made you go into business for yourself?
6: I was already planning on it. I had already had my production company when I got to Washington in 2011. I still had it. I had it all the way up until 2013. I went back to Minnesota because my kids are in Minnesota. I'm from Gary. My kids are in Minnesota. I went back to Minnesota and just so happened it was an ice storm blizzard that year. So I get it to Virginia, Minnesota, and they in Minneapolis. But I have friends in Virginia and I can't get down to Minneapolis. So I stayed up there a month and I called here and I called the storage and I was like, hey, it's that time. Let me pay on my storage. And they told me I couldn't pay with a card over the phone, which everybody know that's bogus. I said, what do you mean I can't pay with a card? We talked about this before I left. Oh, I can't accept the cards over the phone. Here we go again. Here comes this BS. So I called some friends to take my stuff out of storage and take it to their house, which I didn't want to do. I had 7 movies complete that I spent 7 years writing these movies. And believe me, you're talking about some phenomenal writing from an illiterate. Oh, it was all in these pages, man. Mm. And when I got back, they had wind up lost their apartment by the time I got back. Mm-hmm. And all that stuff was gone.
7: Wow.
6: All of it was gone. And from 2013 to 2015, when I was young, my birthday never fell on a Friday, Saturday. And from 1988 till 2015 was going to be the first time my birthday fall on a weekend.
7: Right.
6: So I said, I don't care what's going on in my life. I'm a produce this show and do this show.
7: Right.
6: And so I was feeling bad, and I looked at the calendar and said, oh, I promised myself I was going to do this one.
7: Right.
6: So I threw the show anyway.
7: Right.
6: Put together a group of people. Had Nina Capone as the headliner. I had Marianne. No, it wasn't Marianne Ryan. It was Shannon. Shani. We call her Shani.
7: Okay.
6: She was on there, and Kara Gordon was the leader, the headliner for the comedians. And three other people dropped out, so I was ran up. I had to do the money, I had to serve the food, and I had to host the show. So I'm running all night, back and forth, back and forth, back and forth. So I couldn't get off what I wanted to do. The show went good,
7: right.
6: But the best thing that came out of that, I got one of the best DJs out of that show. He paid to get in. Me and him been working together ever since. We used to run a radio show in Seattle.
7: Yeah?
6: Yeah.
7: What kind of show?
6: It was Hollow Earth Radio.
7: Hollow Earth. Never heard of
6: it. You never heard of Hollow Earth Radio? It's an LP station.
7: This is as well.
6: Yeah, it's an LP station. And I don't want to give it a shout out other than saying Hollow Earth Radio, but I don't want to do the call letters. I just want to say, you know, we ran that.
7: Yeah,
6: we ran that for a year until because you know it's no money in this stuff. They don't pay you unless you got some deep pocket sponsors, man. And I pray that you got some deep pocket sponsors, man, to keep you guys on the air. Your listeners out there, you know, you can always help out.
7: You know, we started doing that because we find that we do good in the community. The community supports what we do. They want to be a part of what we do. And we're actually moving forward. So, you know, I have learned so much. You know, like I said before, I usually will have my guests on because we can't tell their story in 45 minutes. But the thing is I want, if there's anyone that that's interested in these things, you know, whether it's camera work.
6: We have a lot of people that I run with. Everybody in Tacoma knows Bo Blass, okay? So Bo Blass is part of the Four Horsemen. He's part of the circle that I'm around. Mr. Mookie from the Hilltop. Y'all know him?
7: No, I'm not familiar with him.
6: Oh,
7: but
6: see,
7: it's okay.
6: When you do your fundraiser, we need to get Mr. Mookie from the Hilltop. You need to get the Comedian Leger. That's me. And you can get Bo Blass. You can get Jay Will. You can get Scooter the Funky Grandpa.
7: Well, you know, I've been in entertainment. I was in entertainment for a lot of years. We brought some big names here. Lil Wayne,
6: mm-hmm.
7: Genuine, Sinbad.
6: Mm-hmm.
7: When Sinbad was at the Tacoma Dome, we were the ones that brought him there. So I'm familiar with that. You don't have to pitch me on that because you guys are, I know you would be on my list.
6: I appreciate
7: that. For sure.
6: That.
7: And we're going to be doing some great stuff. And the thing is, it's like I will keep you in the loop.
6: Big Funny.
7: No, I know Big Funny.
6: That's my guy,
7: we'll get him in there.
6: Yeah.
7: The thing is it's just I'm like you. I want to work with people who has a purpose.
6: Mm-hmm.
7: I don't just want to work with people. Quality is always better than quantity.
6: Amen.
7: You know, you got a bunch. So, you know, this is what I want to say because we got to wrap it up.
6: Okay.
7: Is, you know, I give all my guests a chance to think about what it is that they want to say. If I haven't said it or allowed you to say it, this would be the time to say it.
6: Well, again, my name is the Comedian Leger, and I want to thank AWLD for allowing me to be on the broadcast today. It's been great. I really enjoyed it. I am the founder of BIC Entertainment and Production. That's B as in boy, I as in igloo, C as in chocolate.
7: Okay, you got it down. I gotta start doing that because a lot of times, anytime you spell things, I know like my Z's sound like C's. Just a little short story. I was in the drive-thru at one of the little chicken places. Mm-hmm. And I said, I want two thighs. They kept asking people what I was saying.
6: Two sides.
7: Yeah.
6: Instead of two thighs.
7: And we laughed about it. I was with my wife. We laughed about it. But what happened was she had to tell them what I wanted.
6: Yeah, he wanted two thighs and not sides.
7: And so you just got to, you know, so I respect you. I'm going to get you back on the show.
6: AWLD.
7: AWLD, that's what it is. And remember to continue to listen to us. If you have any feedback, any comments, make sure that you get in touch with us. We have an address at the end. All right, like always, how you doing, Robert?
8: Good.
7: I don't want to get out of here without giving my sound guy
6: a
7: little shout out.
6: I can't even hear him in the headphones this time.
7: Okay. So, hey, listen, we got a lot to talk about. Thank you for joining America Through the Eyes of an Illiterate. 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We are located at 2136 Martin Luther King Jr. Way, Tacoma, Washington, inside the Rise Center. We're open Tuesday through Friday from 11 to 5. See you next time. I'm your host, Felix Strozier.

I'm Abigail Riscada Perez, reading Neighbor for Street Psalms Between Rocks and Hard Places. The City Rock Collection, an installation, boulders in a nest of rose bushes and thorn shrub, appears in the usual grassy patches, once held down by crows and cackling human bodies, fidgeting with rolling papers and radio dials. Wrapping in the respite of sunshine and branches, the silhouette an echo of Cascadian skyline falling and rising in curves and points at flashes of mockery, a landscape crushed by the albatross landing of stones thrown at the already stoned. A traveling carnival of attempt interrupts the green horizon in tragic monument to misspent intent. From amidst the parable of bramble on edge rises an idea. We are all rolling and smoking and high, looking down on smokestack and barge. The whole story tells itself. Our reflection in the signs of the deaf economy, an unyielding and aloof parabola, obvious in the geography of rocks and hard-won graces.

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3: From Feature Story News in Washington, I'm Nick Harper. The U.S.-China summit in Beijing has ended with a note of stability, despite few details of progress on trade deals. U.S. President Donald Trump has called it an incredible visit, but tensions clearly remain over the issues of tariffs and Taiwan. FSN's Laura Westbrook has more from Hong Kong.
4: Earlier, the two leaders went to the Zhongnanhai Leaders Compound in the heart of Beijing, and President Xi took Donald Trump on a stroll through the compound, a much more intimate setting than the pomp and pageantry. And President Xi has said that the trip, he's called it historic. He said that it's a milestone and a landmark trip. And he also wanted to highlight the new constructive strategic relationship that they had agreed to. China's foreign ministry, they've said that both sides have reached common understandings and that the interactions between the two presidents have injected much-needed stability and certainty in the world.
3: Following his state visit to China, President Trump has now refocused on one of his key passions, real estate development, making a new announcement on the location of another project in Washington, D.C., as FSN's Mitch McCann reports.
5: As he departed Beijing, President Trump was back on Truth Social, where he posted a photo walking alongside President Xi, saying that China has a ballroom and so should the USA, adding that he expects the scheduled opening in Washington to take place in September 2028. Despite legal challenges, the ballroom continues to be built next to the White House. The president, meanwhile, says a separate project called the National Garden of American Heroes will be located at Washington's West Potomac Park, where he says a magnificent exhibition of statues will be placed. In another post, Mr. Trump praised a golden statue of himself that has been placed at his resort near Miami.
3: The United States is cancelling plans to deploy more than 4,000 troops to Poland. The move has come as a surprise for both U.S. defense personnel and America's allies. It follows news that Washington is also withdrawing thousands of soldiers from Germany. Ever since William Denslow has more from Brussels.
6: The decision has been made despite much of the brigade's equipment reportedly having been already shipped. The move will nearly halve the US's combat power in Poland. And one member of the US Senate Foreign Relations Committee says it's not clear why the move was made. NATO has downplayed the impact of the decision, saying that the military alliance will continue to maintain a strong presence along its eastern flank with Russia. This comes after the US announced it was pulling 5,000 troops out of Germany, following a spat between Chancellor Friedrich Merz and US President Donald Trump over the Iran conflict.
3: From bureaus worldwide, this is FSN.
7: With FSN Spotlight, I'm Simon Marks. Today, why Russia might be the biggest winner coming out of the US and Israeli war on Iran. That's the view of Alexander Gabuev, the director of the Carnegie Russia Eurasia Center.
8: It's a big adrenaline shot in the arm for Putin's economy and his war machine.
7: He told Foreign Policy magazine the soaring price of oil caused by the dislocation of the Strait of Hormuz and the associated economic consequences of the war on Iran are a boon for Russian interests and will propel Moscow into a deeper partnership with Beijing.
8: Every 10 US dollars increase per barrel gives Russia Inc., the state and companies together, 100 million US dollars a month. The intake increases as the oil price grows and stays elevated. You might remember that Russia was selling its oil to limited number of partners in China, India, and some countries of the global south. Added steep discount. So discount is disappearing and then there is a windfall.
7: On Thursday, President Trump indicated China may soon start buying more American oil, underscoring the fact that while millions of Americans are paying the cost of higher fuel prices themselves, the country's oil behemoths are, like the Russians, benefiting enormously. with FSN Spotlight. I'm Simon Marks.
3: And the main news again. The US-China summit in Beijing between Donald Trump and Xi Jinping has ended with a note of stability despite few details of progress on trade deals. Donald Trump has made a new announcement for a project that he intends to build in Washington, D.C., and unveil plans on the completion of the White House ballroom. And the United States is cancelling plans to deploy more than 4,000 troops to Poland. That's Feature Story News, Nick Harper reporting.
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0: Welcome. I'm E.G. Marshall, your host for another story of the macabre. We range everywhere, searching out unusual experiences from such different sources as the subconscious, the world of apparitions, and the occupants of space. Our object is to reflect, as in a mirror, what may lie behind what we appear to be, because no man is that. This is a legendary Japanese ghost story, thousands of years old, when customs and rules of conduct were inflexible. As Hagagawa Shintaburo found out.
1: Karma. Karma.
2: Fate. Yes, my young friend, fate. Your karma destines you to suffer.
1: I love Tsuyu.
2: You may not love her. She is the daughter of a samurai of the highest elitist class. Put her from your mind. If you do not, Hagawara, you invite both your deaths. Heed my warning.
0: Our mystery story, The Golden Amulet, was written especially for the Mystery Theater by Roy Windsor and stars Tony Roberts. It is sponsored in part by Sinoff, the Sinus Medicines, and Buick Motor Division. I'll be back shortly with Act One. The religion of Gautama Buddha, born in the 6th century B.C., spread from northern India to Ceylon, Burma, Siam, China, and to Japan. Its ultimate goal is nirvana, the final emancipation from the necessity of transmigration. Unless nirvana is attained, the doctrine of impermanence applies to all things, and even the gods are liable to the effects of fate and of transmigration. Buddhism denies a permanent self. These beliefs, fate and transmigration, underlie what happened to Hagawara Shintaburo.
3: A lovely villa, Dr. Shijo. The lady Tsuyu lives here alone?
2: Not entirely. She has... The door is opening.
4: Please to enter this humble house, Dr. Shijo.
2: Konie, how nice to see you again. This is my young friend Hagawara Shintaburo.
4: Oh, you are welcome, sir.
3: Thank you.
4: Follow me, please.
3: Humble, did she say, Doctor? It's elegant. That teakwood chest is beautiful. So are the tables and the copper bowls and the garden behind.
4: Dr. Shijo, my old friend.
2: You are as beautiful as ever, Tsuyu. With your permission, I asked Hagawara to walk with me. May I introduce him?
4: By your dress, I see that you are a samurai.
3: But a novice. I am honored to make your acquaintance, Lady Tsuyu.
4: Lady, by breeding only. I am unmarried. But thank you.
5: Tsuyu, I will serve tea on the patio in the garden.
4: Go with her, Dr. Shijo. You are old friends.
2: Yes. We have much to talk over.
3: You and Koni live alone in this villa?
4: Because I live apart from my father, Yedo. My mother went to another existence. He remarried. I do not like my stepmother. He provided me with this villa and a servant, old Koni.
3: You see no one?
4: No one unescorted. My father is a Hamamoto.
3: I understand. A samurai of the highest class. Does he visit you?
4: From time to time. Otherwise, I am alone.
3: And the future?
4: I cannot divine my karma.
3: I can. And mine. From the moment I saw you...
4: Perhaps we should go to the patio and join Dr. Shijo.
3: Good time, Tsuyu. For this moment, just let me look at you.
2: Your mistress looks very well, Koni.
4: In health, but not in heart, Doctor. It is wrong for so beautiful a young girl to be confined in this villa.
2: Her father has found no one suitable for her?
4: None. You have today made a mistake, Dr. Shijo. That young man...
2: You noticed, too?
4: He is struck by her.
2: And your mistress?
5: I know the signs of love, Doctor.
2: But that cannot be, Kuni. Her father would disown her.
5: And Hagawara would be killed.
6: I have spoken when I should have remained silent. I beg your forgiveness.
4: No. You cannot control your heart any more than I can mine, Hagawara. The moment I saw you, it was stolen away.
6: By the gods, I swear that I love you. I defy them and your high place in proclaiming my love.
4: And I love you. If you do not visit me again, Hagawara, I will die.
2: Hagawara, my poor young friend.
6: Months have gone by, Dr. Shijo. Months since I walked with you to Suyu's villa. I cannot. I must not visit her without an escort. I have been tempted, but I will not compromise her.
2: That, at least, is to your credit. Suyu's father would disown her, and you would be killed. I do not know where Karma leads you. I know you suffer.
6: Karma. I love Suyu.
2: No one can defy his fate.
6: Please. I beg you, Shijo. Walk with me to her villa.
2: I will walk there alone.
6: I am determined to see her again. You cannot imagine.
2: I, too, was young.
6: Then help me, please.
7: Yes, Master.
6: You and your husband, Tomaso, have attended me for more than 60 moons, Monet.
7: That is true, Master.
6: You are a fine person.
7: It is a pleasure to serve a considerate young samurai, Master Hagawara.
6: You are content?
7: Yes.
6: You live in a small hut, Monet. Do you never long for better?
7: Fate has determined what Tomaso and I do and where we live. As a Japanese and Buddhist, you know that, Master. This existence was determined for us and yours for you.
6: You believe in transmigration.
7: The soul passes to another body until the end of time, Master.
6: So, what each of us is now was determined by a previous existence.
7: Tomaso and I are servants. You are a young samurai warrior. It is not for anyone to question what the gods have decreed. You know all this.
6: I am in love, Monet.
7: We know.
6: With a lady named Tsuyu.
7: The daughter of the mighty warlord Yedo? Oh, she belongs to a caste apart from yours, Master.
6: We love each other. I must see her. I want you to carry a message to her.
7: I cannot, Master.
6: You shall.
7: You are asking me to risk my life. If I am discovered by the lady's father...
6: There is no risk. She lives apart from him. Here is my message. Take it to Lady Tsuyu.
8: What is it, wife?
7: I am ill, Tomaso. See this message. He has ordered me to take it to Tsuyu. Must I obey him?
8: The master risks 3 lives. Shall I speak to him?
7: Hagawara denounces his karma and defies the gods.
8: We must ask a priest to intercede.
7: No, Tomaso. The master would be angry. We are but servants. We do not have the right to interfere. Go to Dr. Shido. He is Hagawara's friend.
8: I will. And I'll take him the master's message for Tsuyu. The doctor is a wise man. Let him decide what is right to be done.
7: Perhaps he will consult Misai, the fortune teller. It is said that she is gifted in reading the future.
4: Where are we, Okoni?

0: for us, it is always night.
1: Can we walk in the night?
0: If you so choose,
1: can we find the home of Hagawara Shindamuro?
0: If we wander about, perhaps we may.
1: Then lead the way.

0: father. Dr. Cecil. Hagawara. Where are they?
1: Among the living, Soyu. We are not...
0: We're dead.
1: Yes, my lady. We are prisoners of our tomb until the night of the Festival of the Dead. Then, as the gods decree, we will be ready to pass into a future existence.
0: Dead. And Hagawara.
1: He lives.
0: He lives a life of death, Okoni. I must go to him.
1: Until the night of the Festivals of the Dead, when the peony lanterns light the way for returning spirits. They will not be able to see you, my lady.
0: Not see me? Oh, no, of course not. We're dead.
1: Are we really dead, Okoni? Our bodies lie in that tomb. So you?
0: But I see you as clearly as I saw you in life.
1: What you see is not real. We see each other, but we are not real. We are ghosts, so you...
2: Monet.
3: Yes, Master?
2: Did you deliver my message?
3: No, Master.
2: How dare you disobey me?
3: To protect you, Master. The Lady Tsuyu is forbidden. She is from a higher existence than you, Master.
2: A higher existence is love.
3: What the gods have decreed shall be. The love of which you speak is a venomous snake, and it will kill you.
2: Where is the message I gave you?
3: Tomaso has it.
2: Return it to me at once. When it is returned, both you and Tomaso... I'll dismiss.
3: Master, please.
2: I am tempted to kill you for your disobedience.
3: We have served you faithfully. A samurai has compassion.
2: Get out. I am not afraid of Tsuyu's father. Let him abandon her. We will go away, far from his reach.
4: He would hunt you down.
2: I will fight to the death for Tsuyu.
4: You won't have to, Hagawara. Your trouble is over.
2: Just what does that mean?
4: Tsuyu and Okoni are dead.
2: I don't believe you. I don't believe they're dead. It's a trick. Or you've been warned by Yedo, her father. You're protecting yourself from him because you brought us together.
4: It is no trick.
2: I'll go to the villa myself.
4: At your own risk. When you come to your senses, I hope you will apologize to Monet and Tomaso. Perhaps even to me.
2: You have not lied to me, Doctor. You are not deceiving me.
4: The cleverest of lies lasts only a week. I bring what should be good news to you. You are safe at last. Because Tsuyu is dead.
5: Oriental philosophy is strange to us. We do not think of death as good news, but it is to a Buddhist, because one existence is followed by another, which may be much better. That is what Hagawara Shinzaburo has been taught. This Buddhist concept is deeply ingrained in him, but so was his intense love for the Lady Tsuyu. With her death, you might think that this legendary story has come to an end. It is only beginning. I'll return shortly with Act Two. We are dealing here with an ancient Japanese story about what karma, which is fate, has predestined for Hagawara Shinzaburo, who loved deeply, but, like others after him, not wisely. I have always thought that those terms deny each other. Love is one phenomenon, one of feeling. Wisdom is the opposite of feeling. Now, how can love, profound love, admit wisdom to give judgment? The former makes that impossible. Love is a kind of magic, and it is not to be evaluated. It is the next afternoon, late, and Tomaso enters his hut.
6: Undo the bundle, Monet. We have been restored.
1: Restored? We do not have to leave.
6: He has repented.
1: Sit down, Tomaso. You are as pale as the mountain snow.
6: I have received a great fright.
3: What?
6: Lady Tsuyu and Koni are dead.
3: Oh.
6: Hagawara became frantic. He left the house and I followed him.
3: He went to the villa?
6: He searched for it, but it is not there. The villa is a ruin.
3: How can that be? And why did Lady Tsuyu and Koni die?
6: I cannot answer either question, my wife.
3: She died for love, and Koni for sorrow. What of Hagawara?
6: He wanders the paths and fields like a wild thing.
3: Oh.
6: I kept him in sight and then spoke to him. He fell to the ground and wept. Then he forgave me and you and pleaded with me to return to his service.
3: Where is the master now?
6: I could not drag him from the cemetery. He is torn by grief.
3: Tomaso, we must bring him home. He cannot remain there through the night.
6: He is a young man with a hot temper. He may go to Tsuyu's father and demand an explanation. Grief often reverts to anger.
3: Yedo would kill him.
6: That is what Hagawara may wish.
1: Look, honey. Look. Hagawara is lying before your tomb, my lady. Oh, he lies there suffering from grief for me. My heart. Even in death, breaks for love of him. Love was not to be. Leave him.
3: Oh, but we must look upon each other once more, O'Connor.
1: Perhaps on the night of the Festival of the Dead, he will hang the peony lantern and light your way to him.
3: Oh, that is 2 moons from now, O'Connor. 2 moons. Does Hagawara really live?
1: Yes, my lady.
3: But Dr. Shizu told me that he had died. Why?
1: I do not know. And he told Hagawara that I was dead. He lied to both of us.
3: Shizu, look. Dr. Shizu is approaching the tomb. Come.
1: No. I will hear what they say. We cannot, Shizu. Come with me into the tomb.
3: But, oh,

0: go away. Please, go away.
1: Ah, rouse yourself. You cannot lie before this tomb through the night. Your weakness invites contempt.
0: I cannot believe I have been so cursed.
1: It is not for man to question his fate. This is yours. Face it. Ah, come now. We will see you home.
0: But Suyo...
1: She is dead. Drive her image from your mind. Grief is weak and sacrilegious. Your behavior is unmanly. You're tempting the gods. Continue, and in your next existence, you may not even be a man.
2: Master?
3: Yes, Monet.
2: I have brought you tea.
3: Thank you.
2: Am I permitted to say, Hagawara Shinzaburo, that Tomoso and I have admired your return to this life?
3: Thank you.
2: What is your pleasure this night?
3: My pleasure?
2: It is the night of the Festival of the Dead.
3: Ah!
2: In past years...
3: Of course. We hung out the peony lanterns to guide the spirits back to us.
2: And we hang them out tonight?
3: Yes, yes. Of course.
2: Perhaps it would be better not to hang the lanterns.
3: Have no fear, Monet. I loved a woman. I cannot love her ghost.
4: Is there more that I can do for you, Hagawara?
3: No, Tomaso. I will enjoy my evening tea here in the garden and retire early. The peony lanterns look lovely.
4: It is a sacred night, Master. I have hung one on my hut. I will bid you good night.
3: Good night, Tomaso.
2: Hagawara?
0: In the name of Buddha. Who calls?
5: It is Suyo. I am behind the hedge that screens your garden.
0: Suyo? Is it really you?
5: I have waited many moons for you to visit me again and to embrace me.
0: I thank the gods for their mercy. You're real. I feel you and hear you speak, my beautiful Suyo. I don't understand this at all. Shijo told me that you were dead.
5: He also told me that you had gone on to another existence.
0: Then he did lie to me. Why did Shijo lie to us, my darling?
5: Out of fear of my father. He would have abandoned me and had you murdered. When he suspected that I had given my heart to someone, he threatened me. Oh, I did not reveal your name. He drove me and Okoni from the villa and destroyed it.
0: Why did you not come to me at once?
5: Because it was many moons since you first came to see me. I was afraid that you had forgotten me.
0: My devotion was immediate. This will be your home. We will be married, and then we will go far away. For my own sake, I do not fear your father, but I do fear for you. Come to you.
1: Monet, oh, my wife.
2: What is it? You look as if you'd seen a ghost, Tomaso.
1: I have. Two, in fact. And worse.
2: She came back from the dead? And Okoni with her?
1: Soon after I said goodnight to the master, I saw them lurking outside the hedge which encloses the garden of small trees. There they were. Suyo and Okoni.
2: You really saw them? Did they look like ghosts?
1: Oh, they looked like living persons.
2: Oh.
1: Suyo called to the master and he took them inside the house. I crept toward it and heard them pledge their love. Then, in the bedroom...
2: Yes?
1: I hesitate to tell you, Monet.
2: You saw what?
1: They were in the sandalwood bed in the master's room.
2: Well?
1: Hagawara was in the embrace of a woman who was dead. Master Hagawara.
3: Yes, Tomaso?
1: Yusai pays her respects to you, Master.
3: Yusai? That is a great honor. There is no wiser woman than Yusai, the fortune teller. Show her in.
4: By your leave, Master, I sent for her.
3: You? You sent for her?
4: Because of what occurred last night.
3: Nothing occurred last night. What have you imagined? Were you sudden with warm wine?
4: No, Master. I saw it, all of it. I told Monet. We agreed that I should approach Yusai, and she has come to see you.
1: A blessing on your house, Hagawara Shintamburo.
3: Oh, Yusai, your presence graces my humble dwelling.
1: May I do more than that? You have no memory of what occurred on the night of the Festival of the Dead.
3: We hung out the peony lanterns. I had tea on the patio in the garden and went early to bed.
1: Alone?
3: That is an odd question, you say.
1: You know that Suyu and Okone are dead.
3: Yes.
1: They returned last night. Tomaso overheard Suyu conversing with you.
3: He's mad.
1: Later he saw you in the embrace of a dead woman. Now, sit down, Hagawara. The blood has drained from your face. The peony lanterns lighted for her the way to your villa.
3: I slept with Suyu.
1: You have embraced a dead woman, a ghost. It is a sin, a foul sin. You agree that Suyu is dead.
3: I have laid flowers at her tomb day after day.
1: But she returned to you last night. And she may return again. If you admit her to your house, you will die a hideous death. I can foresee it. Hagawara, will you listen to me?
3: Yes, Yusai, but I have no memory of her visit. I have dreamed about her constantly, but I have no memory of what Tomaso saw.
1: You will obey me?
3: Yes.
1: I have brought a sacred golden amulet. You are to wear it at all times. Will you do that?
3: Yes.
1: Equally important are the Ofada.
3: Religious tracts. What am I to do with them?
1: I have provided enough Ofada to cover every entrance to your grounds and house. Tomaso will place them over doors, windows, and across paths. They will prevent the return of Tsuyu and Okone. When the sun sets, you will remain inside.
3: How long will I be so confined?
1: By the end of one moon, the ghosts of Tsuyu will have despaired and will be seen here no more.
5: Okone.
6: Soon night will fall.
5: Oh, then we will return to Hagawara. Oh, I long to embrace him again. Nothing can prevent us from being united. He will marry me, and we will go far away.
6: Oh, you will come with us, Okone.
5: Thank you, my lady. I am bound to Hagawara. I was in life, I shall be in death. We shall be joined together forever when he crosses over and joins me.
7: The spirit world is present in different forms in all religions. In Japan, the predominant religion is Buddhism. A disciple dedicates himself to reach nirvana, the state of enlightenment. A Buddhist believes in transmigration, the never-ending resting place for the soul. Karma, or fate, determines the form in which the soul is contained. Sin is the defiance of what has been ordained, and Hagawara has committed it. More when I return with Act 3. The story of unrequited love is as old as time. We accept such disappointment by rationalizing that it was not to be. A Buddhist, however, can explain it. It's because of karma, fate, which the gods determine. And there is contentment in that belief. One's karma cannot be changed. A person who tries to oppose the gods is doomed. For the moment, Hagawara is safe from the ghost of Suyu, although their love for one another persists.
8: Suyu approaches Hagawara's villa late at night.
5: My lady?
6: Oh, no.
5: The door and windows are closed, and there are Ofada everywhere.

0: me. Someone has forced him to hang out the Elfada. Scatacito, perhaps. Or the witch who can look into the future. You try.
1: He has persuaded Hagahara that you are unclean. He is an unfaithful lover, your handsome young samurai.
0: I shall see him.
1: He is not worthy of your love, my lady. Abandon him. And let us return to the tomb.

0: his servants and threaten them. They are simple people. Out of sight, they will help me.
1: What shall I do, wife? She terrified me appearing that way.
2: From what Yusai said, Hagawara will die if he again admits Suyo to his house.
1: And in his future existence, he might be an animal. I cannot permit that to happen to the young master.
2: Then you have made up your mind. You will save him and be yourself condemned.
1: Hagawara would take care of us. Okoni also threatened you.
2: I also like our young master. But my karma leads me to say, Tomaso, that I shall not be condemned by the ghost of Suyo and Okoni.
1: Then you sacrificed the life of Hagawara.
2: So be it, my husband.
1: He is so young.
2: We will get something in exchange.
1: Haunting dreams.
2: For gold. I will endure them.
1: Gold?
2: Okoni makes demands on us. If we sacrifice the master, Suyo and Okoni must do something for us. I will not sacrifice him for nothing. Demand 100 rio in gold.
1: By the gods.
2: They will deliver it. Then we will remove the Ofada.
1: That is a fortune.
2: We deserve it for what we are about to do. Go to the tomb in the cemetery and make our demand.
1: I'm not alone, wife. I lack the courage to go there alone.
2: Then I will go with you. Or do you want me to go there alone?
1: Perhaps we should first consult Dr. Shijo or Yusai.
2: No.
1: They would understand our fear.
2: They would protect Hagawara. No, Tomaso. We will do what Okoni demanded. You remain here. I will go to the tomb.
0: They demand 100 rio in gold.
3: We cannot obtain it, Suyo.
0: My father Yedo has gold. Could we appear to him?
3: Yes.
0: Well, then obtain it from him.
3: Our souls are in limbo, awaiting another existence.
0: Go to him and plead for the rio. See that it will free us from our aimless wandering. He will understand.
3: I will try, my lady.
0: Then appear to Tomaso and Monelli. Tell them where they will find the gold. When they have it, they must open Hagawara's house to us.
3: Yes, my lady.
0: And once they have obeyed us and have their 100 rio, we will make certain that they will never enjoy the pleasures it could bring them. That will be within my power. Go now to the house of Yedo.
1: You have drunk much wine, Hagawara.
4: Out of boredom, Tomaso. It robs the mind of thought, and I do not want to think. I am confined to my house for a whole moon. My friends will not understand.
1: They will see the Ofada, Master, and then they will know.
4: Why is it that I cannot remember the Lady Tsuyu's visit? I really do not believe you saw her with me, Tomaso.
1: But it is the truth. It frightened me greatly. That is why I ran to Usai. She foresaw that your karma binds you to death.
4: And that is why even time cannot make my memory of Tsuyu fade?
1: Yes, Master.
4: You really believe this, Tomaso?
1: I am a Buddhist.
4: I, too. I respect you, Tomaso.
1: Thank you.
4: I will finish my wine and then retire. I should be able to sleep now.
1: Shall I see you to your bedroom, Hagawara?
4: No, no. I will manage by myself. Good night, good Tomaso.
2: More. We begin now.
1: You remove the old father from the outside. I will wait till Hagawara is asleep. Then I must take the golden amulet from him.
2: And if he awakens?
1: It is unlikely. He has had much wine.
0: Hagawara.
4: Oh, in the name.
0: I have come to you again.
4: It is you. Or do I dream? I have drunk much wine.
0: No, it is not a dream. Tomaso removed the Ofada. And Okoni and I walked into your house again. Oh, will you take me into your arms, my love?
4: My life is yours.
0: We shall be bound together for eternity. Nothing shall ever part us.
4: I pledge my life to you.
0: Yes. Hagawara.
1: Good morning to you, Tomaso. I noticed that your father has been taken down. Uchai told me their purpose. Your doing, Tomaso. Your faithfulness will be rewarded.
5: I wish for no reward, Dr. Cidjo.
1: You will receive one nevertheless. May I enter?
5: The door stands open.
1: Shall we awaken Hagawara, or do you suppose he has gone with flowers to the tomb?
5: The bedroom door is closed.
2: Ah, doctor!
1: What have the gods? I feel faint.
2: Can you hear me, Tomaso?
5: How did I come here to my bed?
2: Dr. Shijo helped me carry you from the house.
5: You did not enter the bedroom?
2: He barred me from it. He said when you opened the door, you were struck as if by a jagged streak of lightning and fell to the floor.
5: Oh, we have committed a great evil, Monet. Hagawara is dead.
2: As we knew he would be. We have the 100 ryo in gold.
5: It runs with his blood.
2: You discovered him dead?
5: Dead. In the embrace of a woman's skeleton. His expression was hideous. The skeleton clung to him.
2: Hagawara.
6: Who are you? And where am I?
0: Who am I? Shiryu, your love, Hagawara.
6: Is that my name?
0: You are Hagawara. She's Aburo. We loved each other unto death. What troubles you?
6: I have never seen you before. Why are we in this gloomy place?
0: It is my tomb.
6: We are dead?
0: We are ghosts.
6: I was always afraid of them.
0: Oh, what have the gods done to us?
6: With your permission, I will leave you now.
0: But our karmas bind us together in death as they did in life.
6: I have no understanding of what you mean, lady. Oh,
0: when I died, you wanted to die. You roamed the streets and the fields searching for me. And daily you brought flowers to my tomb.
6: I do not remember doing so.
0: What? What are you doing?
6: I'm going down on my hands and knees.

0: Dr. Cecil.
1: Money, the blood of Hagawara Shinzaburo is on your head. You murdered your master. To protect your own life, you gave Hagawara over to the ghost of Tsuyu. You thought he foresaw what you would do.
0: In my ignorance?
1: It is greater than the sea is deep. A ghost has no power against the Ofaga and the golden amulet. Yusai has told me that ghosts who have wronged in temporal life wander in search of redress. Who had harmed Tsuyu?
0: I do not know, Doctor.
1: No one. Selfishly, she rejected the second wife of Yedo and clung to the small villa he built for her. Against custom and common sense, she rejected the proper suitors and fell in love with Hagawara.
0: He loved her deeply, Doctor.
1: He courted death. And it has come to him, as it will come to you and to Tomaso. What karma awaits both of you, I cannot guess. But you are sure to suffer for exposing Hagawara. You have the 100 ryo in gold.
0: How? How you know about that?
1: Yusai does.
0: I have them, Doctor.
1: You will spend them on a tomb for your late master.
0: Oh, but...
1: If you refuse, I will go to Tsuyu's father who provided the gold and left it at her tomb where you collected it.
0: So you give me no choice.
1: There is none. Should Yedo learn that his ryos went into your grasping hands, your life would be forfeit. See to it that the tomb is built. Have it placed next to that of the lady Tsuyu.
2: It is a fine tomb, worthy of a young samurai. It is to your future credit, Tomaso and Monet.
0: The gods are not forgiving.
2: They are just.
0: I am the cause of Hagawara's death. I mourn for him.
2: I rejoice for him. He has gone to another existence. May it be happy for him. Oh, do not grieve. It is written that there is no permanence in life. Hagawara's karma bound him to death from a previous existence. His removal from this life is no more important than a grain of sand to the ocean. Our souls are eternal.
3: And so we come to the end of this legendary Japanese ghost story. A love story as tragic as Romeo and Juliet, with a difference. Tsuyu and Hagawara were fated by their gods never to fulfill their love. Caste and custom exist to this day. Buddhism and its spirit world are the Japanese religion, and this was one of its treasured legends. I'll return shortly. Certain men, such as Buddha, have gone beyond science, inspired divinely to understand life, and then to write down precepts which lead to oneness with the source of life. His converts achieve tranquility because they believe that there is no permanence to life, but that the life of the soul is everlasting. It is a viewpoint that can bring personal peace in a turbulent world. Our cast included Tony Roberts, Evie Juster, and Robert Dryden. The entire production was under the direction of Hyman Brown.
4: This is E.G. Marshall inviting you to return to our Mystery Theater for another adventure in the macabre. Until next time, pleasant dreams.

I'm Abigail Riscado Perez reading Neighbor for Street Psalms Between Rocks and Hard Places. The City Rock Collection, an installation, boulders in a nest of rose bushes and thorn shrub, appears in the usual grassy patches, once held down by crows and cackling human bodies, fidgeting with rolling papers and radio dials. Wrapping in the respite of sunshine and branches, the silhouette an echo of Cascadian skyline falling and rising in curves and points at flashes of mockery, a landscape crushed by the albatross landing of stones thrown at the already stoned. A traveling carnival of attempt interrupts the green horizon in tragic monument to misspent intent. From amidst the parable of bramble on edge rises an idea. We are all rolling and smoking and high, looking down on smokestack and barge. The whole story tells itself. Our reflection in the signs of the deaf economy, an unyielding and aloof parabola, obvious in the geography of rocks and hard-won graces.

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3: From Feature Story News in Washington, I'm Nick Harper. The U.S.-China summit in Beijing has ended with a note of stability, despite few details of progress on trade deals. U.S. President Donald Trump has called it an incredible visit, but tensions clearly remain over the issues of tariffs and Taiwan. Evanston's Laura Westbrook has more from Hong Kong.
4: Earlier, the two leaders went to the Zhongnanhai Leaders Compound in the heart of Beijing, and President Xi took Donald Trump on a stroll through the compound, a much more intimate setting than the pomp and pageantry that we saw on Thursday. And President Xi has said that the trip, he's called it historic. He said that it's a milestone and a landmark trip. And he also wanted to highlight the new constructive strategic relationship that they had agreed to. China's foreign ministry, they've said that both sides have reached common understandings and that the interaction between the two presidents have injected much needed stability and certainty in the world.
3: Following his state visit to China, President Trump has now refocused on one of his key passions, real estate development, making a new announcement on the location of another project in Washington, D.C., as FSN's Mitch McCann reports.
5: As he departed Beijing, President Trump was back on Truth Social, where he posted a photo walking alongside President Xi, saying that China has a ballroom and so should the USA, adding that he expects the scheduled opening in Washington to take place in September 2028. Despite legal challenges, the ballroom continues to be built next to the White House. The president, meanwhile, says a separate project called the National Garden of American Heroes will be located at Washington's West Potomac Park, where he says a magnificent exhibition of statues will be placed. In another post, Mr. Trump praised a golden statue of himself that has been placed at his resort near Miami.
3: The United States is cancelling plans to deploy more than 4,000 troops to Poland. The move has come as a surprise for both U.S. defense personnel and America's allies. It follows news that Washington is also withdrawing thousands of soldiers from Germany. Evanston's William Denslow has more from Brussels.
6: The decision has been made despite much of the brigade's equipment reportedly having been already shipped. The move will nearly halve the US's combat power in Poland. And one member of the US Senate Foreign Relations Committee says it's not clear why the move was made. NATO has downplayed the impact of the decision, saying that the military alliance will continue to maintain a strong presence along its eastern flank with Russia. This comes after the US announced it was pulling 5,000 troops out of Germany, following a spat between Chancellor Friedrich Merz and US President Donald Trump over the Iran conflict.
3: From bureaus worldwide, this is FSN.
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0: Come in. Welcome. I'm E.G. Marshall. Psychiatrists have sought the answers to puzzling facets of human behavior for years. Today, we speak freely of phobias, unexplained psychotic experiences. But in the year 1793, a humane, enlightened physician of the infamous mental institution at La Bicetre, a hellhole by any description, was brought to trial for daring to treat mental patients like human beings. He himself was called mad for, as the court put it, freeing the beasts from their chains. But as I said, times have changed. The story we're about to tell you about the horrors that took place in a similar institution is true. But it never really could have happened. Not here. Not yet. Not now.
1: Stop it! Make them stop it, Doctor. That noise,
2: oh,
1: please.
2: It's just a summer night storm, Miss Agatha. You are safe here in the sanatorium.
1: Yes. Nothing here can harm me.
2: That's right. Now, go to sleep. I have to check on the other patients.
1: Yes, Doctor. There are others here who need watching. Dangerous ones. They hate me. They all hate me.
2: You must get some sleep. It's getting late.
1: Yes, you're right, Doctor. For the dangerous ones, it's getting later than you think.

0: 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I'll be back shortly with Act One. Elderly patients at the formidable isolated Greenbrier Sanitarium have been restless all day. And now that night is closing in and the intensity of the darkening clouds increase, the doctors and nurses double their rounds. The resident psychiatrist, Dr. Paul Thurman, has begun his nightly round of the third floor. Patients on this floor, although completely harmless, do need his personal attention. Most are alone in the world, deserted by friends and family. He pauses a moment outside one of the doors because he hears an unfamiliar voice.
1: Yes, I have watched them. Each night I have watched. Listened.
0: A strange voice, one he cannot identify, seems to be coming from Miss Agatha's room. But that is not possible. Miss Agatha has been at Briarwood for almost a year and has spoken to no one.
1: Be calm, little sister. Nothing will harm you. I've always looked after you, and I shall continue to look after you. As long as we both shall live.
2: Miss Agatha.
3: Yes, Doctor.
2: Oh, you're alone, Knight. I thought...
3: Yes, Doctor?
2: I could have sworn I heard...
3: Heard what?
2: Well, I thought... strange, there's no one here in the room with you, and yet...
3: Yet what, Doctor?
2: I distinctly heard a voice. Oh, not your voice, Miss Agatha, but an older voice. A woman 70 or 80.
3: You must be mistaken, Doctor.
2: She called you little sister.
3: I have no sister.
2: Yes, I know that.
3: But I do have a puzzle for you.
2: A puzzle?
3: Brothers and sisters, I have none. But that woman's mother is my mother's daughter. Who am I?
2: Miss Agatha...
4: No, no, stop. Make them stop, Doctor, that noise.
2: Oh, just a summer night storm, Miss Agatha. You're safe here.
3: Yes, yes. Nothing here can harm me.
2: That's right. Now, lie back. Close your eyes and go to sleep. I must check on the other patients.
3: Yes, Doctor. They need watching. The dangerous ones. They hate me. They all hate me.
2: You must get some sleep. It's very late.
3: You're right, Doctor. It is very late for the dangerous ones. It's later than you think.

0: But I tell you, I heard it, Margaret.
1: But it's hard to believe, Paul. A strange, disembodied voice coming from Miss Agatha's room? Then you went into the room and saw nothing?
0: Nothing but Miss Agatha sitting up in bed. She was terrified of the storm. And the voice was calming her.
1: It's strange.
0: I know there was someone or something in there talking to her.
1: It sounds so illogical. But there's only one door leading to each of those upstairs rooms. The windows are barred and... Darling, are you sure?
0: Of the voice, yes. But where it vanished to, no.
1: Could she have been talking to herself?
0: Well, she never has. Besides, the voice was so different. The entire quality of that voice, it was so much older, raspier. I tell you, Margaret, something strange, something unexplainable took place on that third floor last night.
1: If I may say so, Doctor, considering you are an accredited psychiatrist, you're acting weird.
0: The word, darling, is weirdly. I'm not acting weirdly, just cautiously. There is one thing you can do, sweetheart.
1: What's that?
0: Let's start by pulling the file on Miss Agatha. See if she has any relatives she hasn't told us about.
1: Relatives? Miss Agatha? Oh, she doesn't have. I mean, I've gone over her file a number of times since she was admitted. She's an only child.
0: Are you sure?
1: I'm positive.
0: That voice, the voice I heard in her room, it called her little sister.
1: Look, Paul, I know I shouldn't attempt any psychiatric explanations, but you know how lonesome Miss Agatha is, never making friends with the other patients here.
0: What are you getting at?
1: Well, it's a theory that's usually applied to children, but considering how far Miss Agatha has regressed, isn't it possible that she's invented a playmate, a protective playmate, an older sister?
0: That's a good try, but just you concentrate on being beautiful, huh? Let me concentrate on what I heard in that empty room last night.
1: You still insist there was someone in there?
0: Someone or something. I know that's, as you say, weird for an accredited psychiatrist to suggest. But go through Miss Agatha's file once more. And if she hasn't got an older sister, well, we'd better start looking for an 80-year-old patient in this institution who can walk through walls. This is a progress report dated the 28th. Patient, Miss Agatha Milford, age 37. Patient not adjusting to confinement. Resistance to group therapy aggravated by persecution complex. Oh, yeah, come in. Patient is convinced that members of group are hostile to her.
1: Sounds like you're reporting on Miss Agatha, right?
0: Right. I'll be with you in a minute, Margaret. Just let me complete this tape.
1: I brought a file. Everything I could find on her.
0: Oh, well, in that case, I'm with you right now.
1: I dug up everything I could find on her.
0: Good. I'll do my report again later after we check what you have.
1: But it's a waste of time, really.
0: What?
1: I don't have a thing. No brothers, no sisters. She has none.
0: Brothers and sisters, I have none. But that woman's mother is my mother's daughter.
1: What?
0: That's what Miss Agatha said last night. When I heard that strange voice in her room, I asked her if she had a sister. She said no. And then she added, brothers and sisters, I have none. But that woman's mother is my mother's daughter.
1: Oh, I've heard that riddle before. But isn't it son? I mean, that man's father is my father's son?
0: Yeah, but not the way she says it.
1: What does it mean?
0: I don't know. Right now, I don't know anything for sure. I don't even know if I actually heard that voice coming from Miss Agatha's room.
1: But you said...
0: I heard a voice, all right. It wasn't Miss Agatha. It sounded like it came from her room, but... could it have come from somewhere else?
1: Where? The rooms are 30 feet apart. If it came from the next room, Mrs. Haverstrom's room...
0: No. It couldn't have come from Haverstrom's room. My eye passed there. All was quiet. It came from the far end of the hall. I wonder...
1: What?
0: No. Never mind. Let's see that file.
1: Here you are. Oh, and talking about Mrs. Haverstrom.
0: Yeah?
1: Well, she and Miss Agatha got into another one of their brawls this morning.
0: Oh, no. What about...
1: Same thing. Miss Agatha still insists that the gold locket Haverstrom wears around her neck is hers. You know, the one with the picture of Haverstrom's father in it.
0: Yeah, what's this? What's this entry here? It's hardly legible. So, Look, it's some sort of legal document. It seems to be rain damage. Well, what is it?
1: Adoption papers.
0: Adoption papers?
1: Yeah. 1936 or 39, I can't quite make it out. An adoption agency in Greenville Township. That's just across the county line.
0: The name on the document is Milford.
1: Yeah.
0: And first name looks like it could be Agatha.
1: Yeah.
0: You know, I bet if we check this out, we'd find it's Miss Agatha who was adopted.
1: But it's funny she never mentioned
0: it. Well, she may not know. Mm-hmm. Most adopted children are never told. Agency records are confidential. But I think we've come up with a lead.
1: A lead? When she doesn't know she's adopted and agency records are top secret? What kind of a lead is that?
0: That's a tough one, I'll admit. But with a little digging, we may find out more about our strange Miss Agatha. Now, what was that about the locket?
1: The usual. Miss Agatha insists that the locket is hers. And this time she tried to tear it off Mrs. Haverstrom's neck. And, well, Haverstrom swung her cane at her. But fortunately, she missed.
0: That Haverstrom locket?
1: It could be Agatha's, you know.
0: Well, I don't see how. Agatha Milford came here less than a year ago. I mean, look at her record. Here's what she brought with her. Just a few personal belongings. Items supplied by County Hospital. No jewelry.
1: I see.
0: Well, just keep Haverstrom and Miss Agatha separated, will you?
1: Yes, Doctor. And the voice in the night.
0: That I intend to check out further.
1: How?
0: From now on, I'm not making those spooky nightly rounds alone.
1: I don't blame you.
0: Starting tonight, you're going with me.

0: 9 o'clock. Time to make the rounds. Someone covering for you down here?
1: Yes, one of the matrons.
0: All right, let's be off, shall we? Just a few more steps to the top. Oh, careful. Careful, the railing here is not too secure.
1: Railing? This entire third floor is ancient. If you ask me, we ought to close down the whole building. At least this crumbling railing should be replaced. Paul, if you'd only talk to the correction board, they might be... What's that?
0: I don't know. It's coming from the far end of the hall.
1: Miss Agatha's room?
0: Let's see, shall we? Yeah, those are the same sounds I heard last night.
2: Don't cry, little one. There's no need to cry. I'm here with you always.
0: That, the other voice, did you hear it?
1: I don't know, I heard the wind.
2: You are not alone, little sister. You need fear nothing or no one. Do not cry. I will never leave you.
1: Is it a voice or is it the wind? I can't quite understand the words, and yet...
0: Listen. Listen.
2: There's nothing to fear, my little sister. No one will harm you. I've always looked after you. I will continue to look after you. Until death do us.
1: It's a weird voice. It's certainly not Miss Agatha's.
0: Please.
2: Tell me, little sister, why do you weep? Is it about the locket? Your locket? The one that's been taken from you?
3: Yes, is the locket. That Haverstone woman still has it. She tried to kill me. I wish she were dead, dead.
1: She's talking to herself about that fight she had with Mrs. Haverstone this morning. What is she talking to herself?
3: I want it, sister. I want it. That locket is mine. Mother gave it to me. You were there. You remember?
2: Yes, I remember, little sister. That locket is yours. And you shall have it. I promise. I promise.
3: Wait. Don't go.
2: I must, little sister. I must.
0: The voice. Listen, it's Sadie.
1: Quick, open the door.
0: I can't. It's locked.
1: The keys. Use the keys.
3: Sister, please. Come back.
0: Damn it, the keys. I don't have them. Miss Agatha. Miss Agatha, Dr. Thurman, let me in.
3: No. No, doctor, go away. I'm asleep. I must rest.
0: Please, Miss Agatha, Nurse Palmer is with me. I must talk to you. Please. Please let us in.
4: What have we here? A ghostly disembodied voice that makes nightly visits to one of the lonely inmates of Greenbrier Sanatorium? Has Miss Agatha invented an older sister to console her in her loneliness? Dr. Thurman seems convinced that the voice he hears is not that of Miss Agatha. But for the moment, he has chosen not to make a hasty decision, convinced that there is more to what is going on and meets the ears. We'll learn more when I return shortly with Act Two.

0: Over 600 years ago, back in the 15th century, two scholarly monks compiled a book of horrors called Malleus Maleficarum, a definitive study of mental illness that proved conclusively that the poor tortured souls chained in the snake pits were not ill, but unwillingly possessed by demons and witches. Two cures were suggested by these enlightened scholars: cleansing fire to be used against witches, and torture on the rack to discourage invading demons. It is recorded that both of these cures worked permanently, but that was yesterday. Morning has come to Briarwood. The strange voice that haunts the third floor still remains a mystery. Dr. Thurman is seated in his office, recording a case history of the frightened, uncommunicative Miss Agatha Milford.
1: The possibility of schizophrenia exists. Further testing is called for. Oh, yes, come in.
2: Hey, good morning, Doc. How's it going?
1: Oh, Connolly, I'm just taping more about that strange experience I've been telling you about. Hang on a minute, I'll shut off this tape recorder.
2: You know, that's a great way to keep records.
1: Yeah.
2: I've been meaning to buy one of those gadgets for the agency. How's our suspect, Miss Agatha, doing?
1: Oh, please, let's not refer to her as a suspect. She's a patient, one we know very little about. That's why I called you in. Did you have any luck tracing those adoption papers, or is the agency still in existence?
2: You know, you're lucky, Doc. That adoption agency is still in existence, and I was able to get a look at their file. I got it all right here.
1: I appreciate the effort you're putting into this.
2: Well, you're an old friend, Doc. For clients, we do the possible. For friends, the impossible.
1: Thanks, Connolly. Would you let me see the file?
2: Now, hold it. This is a favor, right, Doc? So why don't you let me read it to you? Feed you a clue at a time so as I can get more than just one pat on the back for being so clever.
1: Yeah, sounds like you hit the jackpot.
2: Yeah, I kind of. Now, to understand this complicated dossier, we'll have to start here on page 7 and work our way backwards.
1: Finally.
2: Relax, will you, please? Now, let's see. First, we have the patient transfer from Greenfield to Briarwood, the newspaper clippings, then the murders.
1: Murders?
2: I'm coming to them. Here we are. Milford, Agatha, natural parents.
1: Natural?
2: Your aunt was right, Doc. She was adopted.
1: Then the name of the child on the adoption papers, the name we couldn't read?
2: Agatha Ann Milford. Adopted daughter of Charles and Henrietta Milford. Her real mother was named Mason. Carrie Lee Mason. She worked as a lab technician at Mercy Hospital. That's where the child was born. A few months before the trial took place.
1: Trial?
2: Yeah. It seems Miss Agatha's mother was some sort of nurse's aide at the hospital, took care of terminally ill patients. And she was a very sympathetic woman. Unfortunately, too sympathetic.
1: What does that mean?
2: Well, according to these newspaper clippings I dug up at the library, dated September 1939, the supposedly kindly Mrs. Mason was accused, and later convicted, of the murder of six of her patients. She simply turned off the oxygen supply and let nature take its course, which, of course, was inevitable. Only the jury judged it to be murder in the first degree.
1: Oh, poor woman. Watching those patients suffer day after day. Wasn't the pressure that she was under taken into consideration by the court?
2: Yeah, but that's just the point. Evidence in the trial showed that she was under no pressure at all before, during, or after the murders. According to her testimony, she just followed orders.
1: Orders?
2: She said a voice told her to do it. It's all here in this newspaper account. It seems our Mrs. Mason heard voices in the night. Voices that calmed her and comforted her in times of trouble. And voices that told her how to comfort others.
1: Good Lord. Like mother, like daughter.
2: What?
1: No, nothing. Go on. What else do you have there? This woman, Mrs. Mason, Miss Agatha's mother, did she have any other children?
2: Other children?
1: Yeah, sons, daughters. Particularly daughters. A girl, perhaps. Older than Miss Agatha.
2: Oh, at least not according to the records I've dug up. Mrs. Mason had no other children. Miss Agatha was an only child.
1: Are you sure? It's important. Could there possibly be a sister, an older sister?
2: Oh, you mean that voice you've been hearing, huh? I'm sorry, Doc. There's no answer in that. When the Mason woman was sent up for the murders, her child was put up for adoption. Miss Agatha, that is. Her only child. Now, of course, there are skeletons in every closet if you want me to dig deeper.
1: Yeah, I wish you would.
2: Well, sure, old buddy, I will.
1: The easy way out is to classify Miss Agatha as a schizophrenic.
2: You mean that Miss Agatha and her sister may be the same person?
1: Yeah.
2: Only you don't really believe that.
1: No, not after the studies I've made so far. There are reasons too complicated to go into.
2: Yeah. Well, if I can be of any help...
1: Thanks, you have been. Oh, by the way, is there a picture of Miss Agatha's father in those clippings?
2: Yeah, I believe there is. Yeah, here we are.
1: Hi.
2: Nice looking guy.
1: Yeah.
2: Mustache, long sideburns, looks like Valentino, huh? Why?
1: Oh, we've had a little dispute over a gold locket. It belongs to Mrs. Havistrom. Inside the locket is a picture of her father. Miss Agatha claims the locket is hers.
2: Well, here, take a picture. Compare it. That'll take care of one problem.
1: I hope so. I've had to lock Miss Agatha in her room. I had a padlock installed last night. At least I know she'll be safe until this petty bickering is over with, and... well, we can try to trace that strange voice we've been hearing.
2: Well, if you hear two voices coming out of there now, you'll know it's just another case of schizophrenia.
1: Yeah, I hated to have to do it. Miss Agatha is not a violent person. She must have been terrified when Mrs. Haverstrom swung that cane at her.
2: Oh? Sounds to me like you locked up the wrong patient.
1: Mrs. Haverstrom is not violent by nature... look, it's too much to explain. If you'll let me have that photo, she'll prove once and for all who the owner of that locket is. Oh, excuse me.
2: Sure.
1: Dr. Thurman speaking.
3: What?
1: When did it happen? Miss Agatha, where is she? I see. Yeah. I'll be right there. We won't need that photo after all, Connolly. Mrs. Haverstrom's dead.
2: What? Dead?
1: The third floor railing. It's needed repairs for months. The poor crippled old woman must have leaned against it. She just fell to her death down three flights of stairs.
2: Fell? Look, could she have been pushed?
1: Look,
2: I mean...
1: I'm sorry. I can't discuss this any further. I gotta get to the infirmary.
4: Slow down, Paul. I can't keep up with you.
1: I'm sorry, Margaret. I'm anxious to check out Miss Agatha's room. I just don't understand how Mrs. Haverstrom got out of her room and over to that shaky railing alone. Where was the third floor matron?
4: She was called away for a few moments.
1: I've told you never to leave the third floor unattended.
4: She was only gone for a short while. You heard me tell that to the police.
1: They're taking the body away. When this gets out, Margaret, I just can't understand what happened. Come on, let's get to Miss Agatha's room.
4: All right, Doctor. I'm sure you'll find everything in order. Door locked since last night, as per your instructions. Padlock on, also locked.
2: I don't think so, Miss...
1: Connolly, what are you doing up here?
2: Just a little checking, Doc. What I found isn't too pleasant.
4: Who is this man?
1: I'm sorry, Margaret, this is Charles Connolly, a detective.
4: Detective?
1: A private detective, a friend of mine. He's been checking into Miss Agatha's background for me.
4: Whatever for?
1: I wanted to find out more about her. I told him about the argument she had with Mrs. Haverstrom over that locket.
2: That Haverstrom woman didn't fall down that flight of stairs by accident.
1: What are you trying to say, Connolly?
2: The woman was dragged from her room and tossed through that rotted railing. She was murdered.
1: What?
2: Well, I didn't say anything in front of the police. I mean, they accepted it as an accident, but someone carried her to that railing and pushed her over. My guess would be Miss Agatha.
4: But that's impossible. She's been locked in her room since midnight.
2: Well, that remains to be seen. Where's the room?
1: At the end of the corridor. Even if she did get out, she couldn't lift a 200-pound arthritic patient like Mrs. Haverstrom.
2: The woman wasn't lifted. She was dragged along the floor. I found black heel marks leading to the edge of the stairs and the end of the broken railing.
1: Let's get to her room.
2: Okay, right with you, Doc.
1: How could Miss Agatha get out of her room? It was bolted from the outside, reinforced by a security lock. It just doesn't make any sense.
2: I'm afraid there's just no other answer.
1: There's got to be another answer.
2: Huh?
1: Up ahead. Now, you see that room at the far end of the hall? Huh? Well, that's Miss Agatha's room. And even from here, you can see that the padlock is still on and it's still intact.
2: Well, I'll be... yeah. Not a mark on it. Let's Well, it looks okay. It's solid, sturdy. Who has the key?
4: I do. If you gentlemen will step aside, Well, good morning, Doctor. It's such a beautiful morning, isn't it?
1: Yes. Yes, it is, Miss Agatha. You slept well, I trust?
4: Oh, very well, Doctor. I see you've brought some visitors. Nurse Palmer.
3: Good morning, Miss Agatha.
4: And a gentleman I don't believe I've met before.
1: This is Mr. Connolly, Charles Connolly, an old friend. He just stopped by to say hello, meet some of our new patients.
4: How nice. A pleasure to meet you, Mr. Connolly.
5: Well, thank you, Miss Agatha.
4: And may I say you've come to the right place.
5: I beg your pardon?
4: Well, I mean, it doesn't look like much from the outside, but it's so pleasant here. Everyone is so nice.
5: Oh, yes, is that right?
4: Mm-hmm. Even Mrs. Haverstrom, she was troubled for a while, but everything is fine now. It's all been taken care of.
1: It has?
4: Yes. Doctor, I have a confession to make. That was my sister you heard me talking to in my room. I didn't want to admit it because of sanitarium rules. No visitors after 8 o'clock. But since she won't be coming back anymore, I can admit that she's been here. Because everything is all right again.
1: What do you mean, everything is all right again?
4: Well, look, Doctor. Look what I have around my neck.
6: Good Lord. Mrs. Haverstrom's locket.
0: Despite evidence to the contrary, Dr. Thurman still insists that his initial psychological diagnosis of Miss Agatha was correct. Convinced that this frail, frightened woman could not possibly be involved in anything as horrible as murder, let's hope Paul Thurman is right. Because if he is not, he could be dead wrong. We'll learn more when I return shortly with Act 3.

0: The strange death of Mrs. Haverstrom at the Briarwood Mental Institution could, by those untrained in psychiatric research, be simply diagnosed as madness. Wasn't it Lewis Carroll's observation in Alice in Wonderland that went something like this? "How do you know I'm mad?" Alice remarked. "You must be," said the cat, "or you would not be here." A simple solution to our mystery, I must admit, but not for those of us who have been expertly trained in madness and murder. We need more time to contemplate, consider, to separate the half-lies from the truths. Listen.
1: And since the death of Mrs. Haverstrom, continued attempts made by staff members to remove the golden locket from Miss Agatha's throat have made the patient exceedingly hostile. She has become suspicious of all who enter her room and is now refusing food unless served by the one staff member she trusts, Nurse Palmer. Oh, yes, come in. All attempts to gain access to gold locket have failed.
2: Until this morning, Paul. Look, the locket.
1: Yes. How did you get it?
2: She held it a little too tightly this morning. The clasp broke, and I told her I'd have it repaired and bring it right back.
1: Huh. As simple as that?
2: Where is the picture of the father that Mr. Conley gave you? I want to compare it with the one Mrs. Haverstrom showed me. I've been trying to open that clasp, but it seems to be jammed.
1: Oh, here, give it to me. Let me do that. You'll find the newspaper clipping in that desk drawer, the one on the left.
2: I'll get the picture.
1: Okay.
2: You work on that clasp. Were these the clippings?
1: Yeah. This clasp seems to be bent. I'll get it in a minute. Do you remember what the man in the locket looked like? Was he young, old?
2: Young man, about 30.
1: Well, that sounds about right. Man in the newspaper clipping was about 30.
2: Sort of plain looking, slightly balding.
1: Plain looking? Balding?
2: What's wrong?
1: A mustache? A long sideburns?
2: No. Mrs. Haverstrom's father was clean shaven, heavy features. It was a tintype. I guess it must have been taken in the early 20s.
1: Well, not the same man.
2: It's not?
1: Nope. Here, give me the clippings. I'll show you. See, there. That's Miss Agatha's father. There, young, dashing, handsome. Looks a lot like Valentino.
2: Oh, I'll be darned. All this trouble for nothing.
1: Yeah. I finally got this locket open. There, you see. Oh, no.
2: What's the matter? Paul, what is it?
1: The photo in the locket. It's neither the man you described nor the man in the clipping. It's a photo of a woman. An old woman in her 80s who looks exactly like Miss Agatha.
2: And so I rush right over to your office, Mr. Conley. I brought the locket with me. And inside you'll find the picture of that strange woman that we found when we opened it.
3: Could I see that locket, Miss Palmer?
2: All right, but I have to bring it right back. Miss Agatha found out I showed it to Dr. Thurman. She's very upset. She says she told her night visitor, you know, the avenging sister, about Dr. Thurman refusing to return her locket.
3: Which means he's next on her list. Or somebody's list. Can I look at that locket, please?
2: Oh, yes, of course. Here.
3: Thank you.
2: The clasp is still jammed, so I left it open, you see.
3: Mm-hmm.
2: Now, that's the photo that we found inside the locket. It looks exactly like Miss Agatha, only 30 years older.
3: Yeah. Yeah, it does, doesn't it? And you have no idea how this photo got in here, hmm?
2: No. I mean, we still have no idea how Miss Agatha got the locket in the first place. The last time I saw it, Mrs. Haverstrom was wearing it.
3: Yeah, I know.
2: And when Mrs. Haverstrom fell through the railing to her death down that flight of stairs, Miss Agatha was locked in her room.
3: How many keys are there to that padlock?
2: You still insist Miss Agatha had something to do with Mrs. Haverstrom's death. But in order to do that, she'd have had to have help from the outside. An accomplice at the sanitarium.
3: How many keys, Miss Palmer?
2: Two. Mine and Dr. Thurman's. Oh. Since Dr. Thurman is an old friend of yours, I suppose that puts me in the category of being a prime suspect.
3: No, I didn't say that. You did.
2: But you didn't say I'm not. If anyone had the opportunity to assist Miss Agatha in this, what you call, madness, I did.
3: Yeah, Miss Palmer, I've thought of that. I mean, you turned the third floor over to a matron that night, right? Then sent her on some sort of errand.
2: What do you mean, some sort of errand? We have a diabetic patient under our care, Mr. Conley. I sent the matron to give that patient an insulin shot.
3: Was the patient on the third floor?
2: No. No, she's in Ward 1 on the main floor.
3: Then that would leave the third floor unsupervised, huh? And it would give you time enough to accomplish whatever you wished. Unobserved.
2: I resent this.
3: Time enough maybe to smother Mrs. Haverstrom with a pillow, drag her to the top of the stairs, and toss her to her death through the rotted railing?
2: Is that an accusation?
3: No, no, no, Miss Palmer. It's just a theory.
2: All right. And how do you explain the locket that we found around Miss Agatha's neck?
3: Well, you have a key to her room. You could have slipped in, placed the locket around her neck while she slept.
2: And the photo, Mr. Conley? I assume you have an answer on that, too. Where would I have gotten a photo of an old woman who looks exactly like Miss Agatha?
3: From one of the newspaper clippings I left with Dr. Thurman. The Carrie Lee Mason file. A duplicate of the one I keep here in my desk drawer. Would you like to see the clipping, Miss Palmer? A recent clipping?
2: Mr. Conley, I've been patient until
3: here
2: now.
3: Here's what Carrie Lee Mason looks like today.
2: The same. The same photo. It's exactly the same as the one in the locker.
3: Oh, not quite, Miss Palmer. You see, the prison guards have been cut away to make the photo fit in the locket frame. Easily enough done with, a pair of surgical scissors.
2: I've heard enough.
3: I haven't. Now, I've checked out this sister theory Paul Thurman keeps insisting on. So far, I've come up with nothing. My partner Ross is out on it right now.
2: You've had less than 48 hours. He's
3: going to come up with nothing, Miss Palmer. The prisoner's in Greenville. He's there now checking their records, and it's a waste of time.
2: If you don't find any record of an older sister, then there has to be some other answer. Because I'm not it.
3: Oh?
2: You forget. The night Dr. Thurman heard that strange voice coming from Miss Agatha's room, that second night, when I went with him to check it out, I was standing right alongside of him, outside the room.
3: Yeah, that's true.
2: Right, if you can explain how it's possible for a person to be in two places at the same time.
3: Oh, that's very simple, Miss Palmer. The voice Dr. Thurman heard could have been on tape.
2: Tape?
3: Yeah. You do make it a practice to record patient histories on tape, do you not, Miss Palmer? I heard Dr. Thurman making such a recording when I stopped by his office. Who transcribes those recordings, Miss Palmer?
2: I do.
3: Excuse me. I won't be a minute. Hello? Conley? Oh, it's you, Ross. Huh? Well, what new development on the Mason file? You just found out what? Yeah. Yeah, I'll meet you at the sanitarium and then notify the police. Nurse Palmer will be with me. We're leaving right now. Bye.
2: What was all that about?
3: There's no time to explain now. How fast is that car of yours?
2: It's not mine. It's Dr. Thurman's. It's a sports car. It can do 100 if you open it up.
3: Well, baby, we're going to open it up. We've got to get back to that sanitarium and let's hope we make it in time.
2: Mr. Conley, please slow down.
3: Just hang on, Ben.
2: Hang on. I've been hanging on for dear life. If anything happens to this car, I'll never hear the end of it from Dr. Thurman.
3: I'm not worried about the car, Miss Palmer. I'm worried about Paul Thurman.
2: Dr. Thurman, why? Look, you never told me what...
3: There's a turn up ahead. Hang on.
2: I was saying, you never told me what your partner Ross told you.
3: Well, you'll know in a few minutes. I only hope Ross got to the police with the information he gave me over the phone. We're going to need a patrol car to back us up.
2: We've got one following us. And at this speed, we'll probably pick up three more.
3: Good. All right, there's the driveway to the sanitarium. Right up ahead.
2: It's blocked by two police cars.
3: Hang on, I'm going to stop.
2: What's going on up there?
3: Look farther up beyond the service road.
2: Fire engine? Look at it float. Oh, my God. Fire was on fire.
3: Come on.
2: That building is a death trap. I've got to help the patient.
3: Wait. Your patients are all right. They've all been evacuated. Look, over there in the clearing, the matron's got them out.
2: God, I don't see Paul. Dr. Salmon.
3: He's probably still in there. That's why Ross called.
2: Oh, I'm so confused. I don't
3: know. Ross was calling from the prison. Mrs. Mason wasn't there. She'd been showing signs of violent behavior and was transferred to a hospital for psychiatric testing. Well, that was a few days ago, just before you started hearing that strange voice coming from Miss Agatha's room.
2: You don't think
3: it's that... the only answer to all this. Madness. Security at the hospital is not like security at the prison. Ross checked. They've been looking for her since Friday. I think she's here.
2: Here? But how would she find out?
3: I don't know, but somehow she did. Just look at the pattern, Miss Palmer. Patients warned, evacuated in time, everyone out, safe, but Paul Thurman. Now, remember, Mrs. Mason considered herself a humanitarian. I believe she set that blaze to destroy Briarwood and the man who kept her daughter prisoner there. Hey.
4: He's right, Margaret.
2: Paul!
4: I saw her. I saw the face in the locket. She burst into my office, smashed everything she could get her hands on. Within moments, everything was ablaze.
2: Oh, Paul, are you all right?
4: Yeah. I managed to get out somehow after I released Miss Agatha from her locked room. That poor, crazed woman is still in there. Last time I saw her, she was clawing her way up the blazing staircase, calling out, "Where are you, little sister? Don't be afraid. Mother is here."
2: The place is an inferno. We've got to get her out of there.
3: Too late. The walls are starting to go. She's still in there. She's a goner.

0: Nothing could escape such devastation.
1: At least the others are safe.
0: Are you sure they all got out?
1: Yeah. Everyone but Mrs. Mason.
0: I don't understand. What made her do it? You know about these things, Paul. What brought that woman here? What drove her to such total destruction?
1: She couldn't help herself, Margaret. Intellectually, she may not have known whether Miss Agatha was her daughter or her sister. But emotionally, instinctively, she knew. She was driven by one of the strongest forces in nature. Love, Margaret.

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Marshall, inviting you to return to our Mystery Theater for another adventure in the macabre. Until next time, pleasant dreams.

Diana Muhammad, Cannon Beach, 6 p.m. It is 6 p.m. on the beach with my family, burning a hot fire. The sun is going down with the color of orange. I hear the waves roaring in my ears. Find your purpose, find your purpose. I see the 9 seagulls high up in the sky, the deep blue sky. It is 6:10. 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It is 6:30. I am thinking about my purpose. What is my purpose in life? Is it being a fashion designer, a singer, a dancer, businesswoman? I close my eyes with my back lie down on the chestnut sand. I see in my head my vision for life. I open my eyes, ran into the dark black wooden house with my sandals in my left hand. I feel free. I feel I know what to do in my life. It is a fashion designer and creating my own business. I go into the house with the smell of sizzling onions, like victory. Everyone is talking, but I rush into my room. Close my red tile door and kneel down and pray to God. I feel free, 6:45. I feel free, 7 o'clock. I feel free, 7:15. I feel free, 7:30. I feel free, 7:45. I feel I have a purpose. I prayed and prayed. My mother walked in and knocks on the door. Bayena, Bayena, are you okay? I say, I'm fine, I say. My mother says, okay, and leaves the door. I sat on my bed and covered my face with my bright yellow pillow and cried tears of joy. I wiped my face with my dirty orange shirt from the fire engine hamper. I run through my door and never looked back. I am free, free, free. I found who I must be. The next day I go to the beach, full with my head centered on God and my purpose in life. I am focused. It is 6 a.m.

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3: Sure, pour me a cup, Gracie.
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3: And that drop's good, too.
5: Yes, it's Maxwell House Coffee Time, transcribed in Hollywood and starring George Burns and Gracie Allen. With our special guest, Eddie Cantor, yours truly, Toby Reed, B. Benadera, Joan Banks, Harry Lubin and the Maxwell House Orchestra, and Bill Goodwin.
3: For America's Thursday night comedy enjoyment, it's George and Gracie. 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
5: Well, in the process of spring house cleaning, Gracie ran across George's old vaudeville trunk filled with newspaper clippings and other mementos of those never-to-be-forgotten days. Gracie dusted off the trunk, called George, and the two of them are now reminiscing.
4: Listen to this, George. Let me read what it says about you here.
3: What does it say?
4: George Burns, vaudeville's finest singer, most graceful dancer, and funniest comedian, is now appearing in the city.
3: Where'd you read that?
4: It's printed on the outside of your trunk.
3: Oh, yeah. Well, in those days, I handled my own publicity.
4: Now, you...
3: I couldn't afford Maggie Ettinger.
4: Yeah. Well, you were wonderful.
3: Thanks.
4: I remember when you played in San Francisco. My mother took me to see you. That's when I first fell in love with you.
3: You did?
4: Mm-hmm. I'll never forget the thrilling moment when that tall, handsome man walked out on the stage and introduced you.
3: Yeah, Benny Fields was a good-looking MC.
4: Yes, and then you made your entrance and I said, Mother, there's the man I'm going to marry.
3: Hmm.
4: Something went boom in my head and it spun around.
3: Really?
4: Yeah, my mother hit me with her purse.
3: She never cared for me, did
4: no,
3: she?
4: No, but nothing could stop me. I followed you clear across the country.
3: Every performance, you'd be sitting in the front row. I got so I sang right to you.
4: The audience must have known we were in love.
3: What makes you think so?
4: Well, the minute you started to sing, they'd walk out and leave us alone.
3: Yeah.
4: Even the orchestra left. Sometimes.
3: Sometimes. You kind of got that on the downbeat, yeah.
4: Well, I pestered you until you finally let me team up with you. You said if I made good, you'd pay me $25 a week.
3: Yeah, that was 17 years ago.
4: Gee, I hope I make good someday.
3: Don't give up, kid. You're coming along fast. Well, we better get back to work now.
4: Oh, no, no, George. Let's look through this trunk. It brings back such wonderful memories of our courtship and marriage.
3: You love this old beat-up relic, don't you?
4: Oh, sure. I wouldn't trade you for Boye.
3: I meant the trunk.
4: Oh, that's what I meant, yes.
3: Yeah.
4: How did you get it so banged up, George?
3: Dragging it down hotel fire escapes.
4: You were always modest. I guess you were afraid if you went through the lobby, they'd recognize you and ask you for your autograph.
3: Especially at the cashier's window.
4: Let's go through some of these old pictures, George. Who are the people in these pictures?
3: Different vaudeville acts. There's a picture of Eddie Cantor. This was taken while Eddie was playing Buffalo.
4: Gee, his makeup was perfect. He looks just like a buffalo.
3: Buffalo, New York. That's a city near Albany.
4: Oh.
3: Hmm.
6: Eddie was the star comedian of the whole circuit. I was playing straight.
4: Is that near Albany, too?
6: Yes, straight New York. That's across the Hudson River from Enman, New Jersey.
4: Ah, George, now you're kidding me.
6: I am, huh?
4: Well, sure, the Hudson's a car, not a river.
6: I should have known I couldn't fool you.
4: Well, let's get back to Eddie Cantor. He was a big star, wasn't he?
6: One of the biggest, Gracie. And just think, he started out pressing pants on the east side.
4: Didn't he press the other side, too?
6: Only if you were next to closing act. We made our first radio appearance on Eddie's program.
4: Oh, sure, I remember that.
6: We really owe Eddie a lot for giving us our start in radio. He was the top star of the country.
4: Oh, he sure was. What is he doing now?
6: Eddie Cantor?
4: Yeah.
6: Are you kidding? He's got 100 irons in the fire.
4: Oh, went back to pressing pants, huh?
6: Tracy, Eddie Cantor does radio, television, pictures, stage appearances, club dates, benefits, luncheons. In fact, he does too much. If he doesn't slow down, he'll ruin his health.
4: Well, George, here's our chance to repay Eddie for giving us our start in radio. Let's help him slow down.
6: I'd love to, but how do we do it?
4: Well, you take over some of his work. You can do everything he does, make speeches, tell jokes, and you can sing rings around him.
6: Mm-mm. Have you no Susie like I know Susie? Oh, what a girl.
4: Oh, darling, hold back a little. Don't sing so good. You just want to slow Canada down, not bring him to a dead stop.
6: Oh, come on, let's go talk to Eddie.
7: Why, George and Gracie, how wonderful to see you.
4: Well, it's nice to see you too, Ida. Is Eddie here?
7: Who?
4: Eddie.
7: Who's Eddie?
6: Your husband.
7: Oh, the little man who rushes in now and then for a clean shirt. I see him so seldom, I've almost forgotten him.
4: Well, George said he was very busy these days.
7: Oh, it's terrible, Gracie. He's gone all the time. I've reached the point where I'm not sure that I'm married.
4: Well, with your family, you better be.
6: She is. Look, Ida, you mean that you never see Eddie anymore?
7: Yesterday, I saw him for a bare 5 minutes.
4: Oh, peeped at him in the tub, huh?
6: Yeah, between the bubbles.
7: Eddie's always done a dozen things at once, but he should have some time for his wife. I haven't had a kiss from him since February.
4: Of this year?
7: Yes.
4: Well, that's not so bad. Now, I haven't
6: I've been busy with the flyest frolic.
7: If Eddie doesn't slow down, he'll kill himself. He just never stops.
4: Oh, Ida, surely you're exaggerating. No man could possibly be
8: Well, goodbye, I'm off. Oh, my mistake, I just came in.
6: Eddie!
8: George and Gracie, what are you doing here?
6: We came over to talk.
8: Well, it's been a nice visit. Where's my secretary, Miss Titus?
9: Right behind you, Mr. Cantor.
8: Did my agent line up my personal appearance schedule for next week?
9: Yes, sir. Starting Monday, you play San Francisco, Seattle, Tacoma, Portland, Cheyenne, and Salt Lake City.
8: So much for Monday. Now, what about Tuesday?
7: Eddie, could I have a kiss?
8: My agent will take care of it. All right, now.
6: Eddie, a kiss.
8: Oh, a kiss, sure.
6: Hey, not me.
8: George and Gracie, what are you doing here?
6: We came over to...
8: Well, drop in again. Miss Titus, what is my schedule for the rest of today?
9: 3 benefits, 2 luncheon speeches, retakes at RKO, 2 radio shows, and a television program.
6: This guy must think he's a horse.
9: Oh, and you're laying a cornerstone.
4: He must think he's a chicken, too.
6: You must relax sometime.
8: Oh, Miss Titus, you forgot I'm going to the wrestling matches tonight.
6: Uh-huh.
8: I'm refereeing the main event. Pays $50.
6: Eddie, look, you've
8: George and Gracie, what are you doing here?
6: We're playing badminton.
8: Oh, don't Don't be such a stranger. Take another letter, Miss Titus.
7: Really, Eddie, I don't know why you bothered to come home at all.
8: Because I'm a devoted husband, a family man. I wanted to have lunch with my wife.
7: Oh, wonderful. What would you like?
8: 2 3-minute eggs, and I got to have them in 30 seconds.
7: But that's impossible.
8: All right, bring 2 raw eggs.
7: Yes, Eddie.
8: And eat them yourself. I'm too busy. Miss Titus, what am I doing tomorrow?
6: Eddie.
8: George and Gracie.
10: What are you doing?
6: This has gone far enough. Eddie, do you want to kill yourself?
8: How much does it pay?
6: I mean, you're working too hard. Now relax and listen to me.
8: I haven't got time. Come on, Miss Titus. Time to get back to the office.
7: Oh, Eddie, aren't you going to give me a goodbye kiss?
8: Kiss, oh, sure. Mm-hmm. Goodbye.
4: Oh, well, he must like you, George. That's the second time he kissed you.
6: I'm his favorite. Let's go home, Gracie.

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0: Oh, George, we've got to think of some way to help Ida Cantor keep Eddie at home. If we don't, he'll ruin his health and his marriage.
1: You're right, Gracie. What would you do if I were Eddie Cantor?
0: Oh, I'd go home to my mother.
1: Maybe Ida can try that.
0: Well, I don't think she knows my mother. Say, George, I know what'll keep Eddie at home.
1: What?
0: Jealousy.
1: Jealousy?
0: Well, sure. He'd stay home if he thought some handsome, attractive man were interested in Ida. Some man like you.
1: Oh, go.
0: Well, he would. You're the most attractive man in Hollywood.
1: Whoa. Whoa. Back up a little.
0: Well, you're just as attractive as Eddie Cantor.
1: Now go forward a little.
0: Well, George, I know what I'll do. I'll just pretend that there's a man who's crazy about Ida. It'll be easy to trick Eddie.
1: You think so, huh?
0: Mm-hmm.
1: Don't forget he's been married 35 years.
0: Oh, well, that makes it easier. He's been broken in. See you later, dear.
1: Goodbye, dear.
2: Now then, Gracie, what's on your mind?
0: Oh, it's nothing important, Eddie. I just wanted to ask you, where you cut those beautiful flowers you've been sending Ida?
2: Flowers?
0: Mm-hmm. Oh, Eddie, that card in them was so sweet. To Ida from her lover boy. Oh, you rascal, you.
2: Did you like that? Lord, wait a minute. I haven't sent Ida any flowers.
0: You haven't? Oh. Well, pretend I didn't say anything. Goodbye, Eddie.
2: Hold it. Hold it, Gracie. Who could have sent those flowers to Ida?
0: Oh, Eddie, they must have been from you. You signed the card a dozen times.
2: What?
0: It had a whole row of X's on it.
2: Gracie, those were kisses.
0: Well, whoever made them sure had funny-shaped lips.
2: Do you realize what this means? Some man is trying to take Ida away from me.
0: You think so?
2: Sure. How do you like that? Five daughters and he goes for Ida. I know what I'll do, Gracie. I'll hire detectives to put a tail on Ida.
0: Oh, Eddie, don't do that. Her clothes won't fit her.
2: Gracie.
0: And people will be stepping on it all the time.
2: Gracie, when you put a tail on somebody, they get followed.
0: Well, I don't doubt it. She'll stop traffic even on Hollywood Boulevard.
2: Oh, forget it. Ida getting flowers from another man. How could she do this to me?
0: Well, it's your own fault, Eddie. You've been neglecting Ida.
2: I don't neglect her. Every week I send her a ticket to my radio program.
0: Well, that's not enough.
2: No?
0: No, now that she's got a boyfriend, send her two tickets.
2: Gracie, this has all happened because I'm away too much. I'm going home right now and take Ida a box of candy. Or maybe a new watch. Or maybe even a mink coat. Or a new Cadillac. Yeah, that's what I'll do. I'll take her a box of candy. See you later, Gracie.

0: I just dropped by to tell you, Ida, that Gracie and I are still trying to think of some way to slow Eddie down.
1: Oh, well, that's very sweet of you, George, but don't bother.
0: Gracie had an idea that that jealousy might do it.
1: I doubt it.
0: Well, what would Eddie do if he came home and found a young, attractive man here?
1: He'd adopt him.
0: I guess he would at that,
1: George, you don't have to worry about slowing him down. I just returned from the doctor and he gave me this prescription. It's a sedative for Eddie.
0: It'll make him relax, huh?
1: Uh-huh. And then maybe he'll take me on a honeymoon.
0: You've never had a honeymoon?
1: Eddie was too busy. We were married backstage while he was master of ceremonies at the Capitol.
0: I see.
1: I'm the only bride who ever got kissed by one of Fink's mules.
0: That second mule from the end always was very effective.
1: Oh, we've just never been away. Why, Eddie hasn't even seen the places out here the tourists go to. Huntington Library, Forest Lawn, Palm Springs.
0: That guy needs a sedative. I'll get this prescription filled for you. But will Eddie take it?
1: Well, I'm supposed to slip it into his food. You see, the doctor says that by putting small amounts in food...
2: Gee, I hope Ida likes this candy I brought her. The first layer was delicious. Oh, there she is, waiting by the window for... And there's a man with her. No, it's not a man. It's George Burns. Could he be the one who's chasing Ida? I'd better sneak in and listen.
0: This is a great idea, Ida. Once Eddie takes this stuff, we won't have to worry about him anymore.
2: What's this?
0: Do you think you could give it to him without making him suspicious?
1: Oh, it'll be easy, George. All I have to do is slip a little into his soup.
2: Huh? Poison. She's going to give me poison. I'm too young to die. I've hardly been on television at all.
1: George, I don't like to do it either, but it's the only way to save our love.
2: Oh, those dirty people. So they want to save their love, eh? Well, they'll do it over my dead body. What am I saying?
0: Are you nervous about it, Ida?
1: Oh, yes, George. I'll be glad when it's over with. Then I can take Eddie to Palm Springs and Forest Lawn.
2: Wants to bury me with a suntan yet. I've got to tell Gracie about this.

0: Yes? Why, Eddie? You're pale and trembling. What's the matter?
1: It's Ida.
0: Oh, excuse me, Ida. You look just like Eddie.
1: I've just made a terrible discovery. Ida's going to feed me cyanide soup.
0: Oh, what's the matter? Don't you like those foreign dishes?
1: Cyanide is poison. She's going to put poison in my soup.
0: What for?
1: For another man.
0: Oh, can't the man do it himself?
1: You don't understand. It's the man you told me about. He and Ida are in love, and they want to get rid of me.
0: Oh, you mean there really is a man after Ida?
1: Yes. And his initials are G.B.
0: Jack Benny.
1: No, Gracie, it's George Burns.
0: George Burns. Well, now, that's a funny coincidence. I've got a husband by that name.
1: That's the man. I heard George and Ida plotting to get rid of me so they could run away together.
0: George and Ida? Oh, I can't believe it.
1: I can't either. It's ridiculous. You and I are the ones who earn the living. What are those two going to do, cook for each other?
2: Hi, Gracie. Well, Eddie Cantor, hello.
1: Hello, Bill.
2: Well, what are you two so low about? You got problems?
0: Yes, Bill. George has left me and I'm worried.
2: Well, stop worrying. Maybe he won't come back. Now, what's your problem, Eddie?
1: Ida wants me to get rid of me. I'm not good enough for her anymore.
2: Not good enough? Why, Eddie, you're the answer to a woman's prayer. You've got everything. Charm, talent, a handsome face, a fine figure, youth, sex appeal.
1: You really think so, Bill?
2: Well, no, but you were living there for a minute.

0: I'd like to give him some bite of soup.
1: Well, Bill, you're not helping.
2: Well, I'm only kidding, Gracie. Look, I've got a terrific problem, too. Now, let's solve them all at once. Gracie, have you got some Maxwell House coffee on the stove?
1: Well, I always keep some hot, Bill.
2: Well, bring it in and we'll sit down and thrash out all our problems over a cup of rich, delicious, mellow Maxwell House.
1: All right, I'll get it right away.
2: Fine, Gracie. All right, Eddie, now tell me your whole problem right from the beginning.
0: Well, you see, Bill, I'm never home, and Ida...
2: And believe me, your problem won't seem nearly so big, Eddie, after you've had a sip of that refreshing Maxwell House coffee. Go ahead, Eddie.
0: Well, you see, I'm never home.
2: There's something about the flavorsome goodness of Maxwell House that just seems to make troubles vanish. Go on, Eddie.
0: Well, I'm never home.
2: That's why Maxwell House is America's favorite brand of coffee. Keep going, Eddie.
0: Well, I'm...
2: Good to the last... Well, let's hear your problem, Eddie.
0: Well, I'm never... Ah, well, you see, I'm never home, and I...
2: It's a blend of... Of choice Latin American coffees, you know. Radiant roasted to the very peak of flavor perfection.
0: Bill, are you through talking about Maxwell House coffee?
2: Yes, Eddie.
0: Are you sure?
2: All through.
0: Well, my problem is that I'm never home,
1: well,
0: and
1: I... Here's the Maxwell House coffee, boys.
0: Oh.
2: Ah, let me add it. Mm. Ah, that was wonderful. Well, goodbye.
0: Wait a minute. You haven't solved any of our problems.
2: Well, I solved mine.
0: What was it?
2: I was dying for a cup of Maxwell House coffee. I'll see you later, folks.
0: But Bill, wait! Bill, come back here. You've got to help me. Ida's going to kill me.
2: Kill you? What for? What does she hope to get out of it?
1: She'll get George.
2: Well, that'll teach her crime doesn't pay.
1: With his looks and personality, any woman would be crazy to take him.
2: She certainly would. Now, listen, Gracie, I don't believe this whole story.
1: Well, maybe there is some mistake, Eddie. Let's go to your house and see if Ida and George are still there.
0: Yeah. Shh. I hear them talking in the kitchen, Gracie. Let's listen at the door.
3: How's the soup coming along, Ida?
4: Oh, just fine, George. Thanks for getting that stuff from the drugstore. How much was it?
3: Oh, forget it. It's on me. I'm sorry we didn't do this to Eddie years ago.
0: See, Gracie?
1: Well, you're right, Eddie. They're going to kill you.
0: What shall I do?
1: Well, you better have your tuxedo cleaned.
3: The guy in the drugstore says that this stuff has no taste at all. Eddie will never know he's getting it.
4: Oh... What a honeymoon we'll have.
0: They're already planning their honeymoon, those two.
4: This time I won't have to be kissed by one of Fink's mules.
0: Did you hear? Did you hear what she called me?
1: Yeah, and I think it's cruel. You didn't ask to be born with those ears.
0: This is going far enough. Come on, Gracie, let's face them.
1: Okay.
4: Eddie, Gracie.
0: Ida, George.
3: Gracie. Eddie.
1: Herman, Sam.
3: Herman, Sam?
1: Well, I was getting tired of the same old name.
3: Oh.
0: Well, you two murderers, we caught you red-handed.
4: What?
0: Oh, Ida, how could you do this to me? What about our children?
1: And, George, how could you do this to me? What about our children?
3: We haven't got any.
1: I know. What about that?
3: Will somebody please explain what's going on?
0: Oh, don't act so innocent, George Burns, Sugarthroat. We heard you plotting to put that stuff in my soup.
4: Well, certainly. We're worried about your health.
0: Afraid it'll last, huh?
3: Ida means you've been overdoing yourself, Eddie. You don't know when to stop. You think you're a regular oak tree.
0: So does Ida. She can't wait to plant me. Shame on you, Ida. Putting this poison in my soup.
4: Eddie, this is a sedative. I got it from the doctor to relax you.
3: Sure, you're working too hard. We're trying to save you from a nervous breakdown.
4: I want you to stay home with me.
0: Oh, God. And I thought you two were in love. Oh, How could I be so dumb?
1: Well, they fooled me too, Eddie. You're just as smart as I am.
0: How could I be so dumb? Ida, I've learned my lesson, honey. From now on, I'm going to stay home with you. Give me that soup so I can relax.
1: And don't worry about your public. George will entertain them. Show them, Sugar Throat.
5: If you knew Susie like I know Susie, oh, oh, oh, what a girl.
0: He's going to do this to my
5: so
0: puppet.
5: Classy,
0: Ida, give George a soup. Oh, tell Miss Titus to okay Cleveland, Detroit, and Cincinnati. Jesse, I'm going back to work. If you knew...

0: Be sure to listen to Eddie Cantor's Pabst Blue Ribbon Show over the same network every Friday night. George and Gracie will return in just a moment. Join us again next Thursday when we'll all be back. George Burns, Gracie Allen, Bill Goodwin, Harry Lubin and the Maxwell House Orchestra, and yours truly, Toby Reed. And now, here are our stars.
1: Well, congratulate me, George. I've just been elected president.
2: President?
1: Yes, national president of the Don't Be a Gracie Club.
2: A Don't Be a Gracie Club sounds like a sensible idea, but what is it?
1: Well, it's a club composed of housewives who have pledged to contribute to safety in the home by checking their own homes for things that cause accidents.
2: That's wonderful, Gracie. Home accidents kill 30,000 people every year and injure more than 4 million others. How many clubs are there?
1: Well, tonight in 35 cities, charters are being presented to the first chapters of the clubs. And I hope there'll be 100 more.
3: If you'd like to form a chapter of the Don't Be a Gracie Club in your community, please write to Gracie Allen at the Hollywood Plaza Hotel, Hollywood 28, California, and she'll send you full information.
2: Good night, everybody.

0: You know what?
1: Yes, Instant Maxwell House means great coffee instantly in your cup. 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Instantly.
0: Good to the very last. You know what?
2: Until next Thursday, good night and good luck from the makers of Maxwell House, America's favorite brand of coffee, always good to the last drop. The George Burns and Gracie Allen Show was transcribed in Hollywood and written by Paul Henning and Keith Fowler.
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4: Old City Hall. Tacoma's Old City Hall is 120 years old. But when I was born here in Tacoma, it was only 60. The accelerating pace of time and change in my life takes my breath away. To me, preserving solid links between past, present, and future is not just a civic-minded option, but vital for our human needs for connection, for community, and for continuity spanning the flow of time. How much easier it is to convey a sense of the living history of our forebears and founders, not in the construction of new memorials and commemorative plaques, but in the surviving monuments to their lives of industry and optimism embodied by buildings like Old City Hall. How much better it is to read the writings on the walls of history when the walls still stand. We leave a matchless inheritance when we are conscientious, comprehensive stewards of our ancestral legacy, both in nature and in the artifacts of our civilization. They say that the chisel marks of a stonecutter are as distinctive as a signature or thumbprint. One can openly see the different chiseled strokes on the huge, rough-hewn stone pillars of the foundation of Old City Hall. Stand for a while among the stones, and it is like a conversation between the ringing hammers as individual laborers build the foundation for a great city, a shining city on a hill, a city of destiny. Old City Hall is a hands-on testimonial to the creative skills of past artisans, architects, stone cutters and foundry workers, masons, machinists, and woodworkers. It sings praises to pioneer entrepreneurial visionaries and urban designers, planners, and developers, and to the business people and civil servants that finance and maintain our city unto our own day. Though we sometimes think we invented it, it was a global economy even then. People the world over did the manual labor of America's blooming, both in America and abroad. The makers of the bells at the top of the clock tower and the furnace room doors in the basement of Old City Hall aren't identified by mere nameplates and decals. Manufacturers proudly, indelibly molded their names into the very fabric of their productions, fiery bronze and cast iron, the stuff from which the memorial bells and furnace doors are made to be seen and admired for generations to come. I suspect that our present mass consumer economy of disposable goods, planned obsolescence, and change for the sake of change would have mystified the people who envisioned and built Old City Hall. Embedded in their idea of what Tacoma could be, personified by the architect E.A. Hatherton, is a pinnacle of Western civilization. In his design, he evokes the Florentine Renaissance of global finance and high culture, proclaiming this is our heritage ideal and starting point from which we Tacomans will move forward into a better, brighter future. I can claim these things, confident that they are true, only because this magnificent building still stands. I can see the truth with my own eyes and touch the truth with my own hands. I can actually enter the truth through the front door. But what if it were gone, another lost relic of bygone days, seen only in old sepia photos? Then you would have to take my claims largely on faith, surrounded by uncertainty, details erased forever by time. But as long as the walls of Old City Hall stand, as long as it remains occupied by the aspirations and practical pursuits of the living, then our case for preservation is made, our position proved by outstanding evidence. I am an artist, and I believe with admiration and a touch of envy that architecture at its best is the greatest art. The sculpture of human enclosure occupying space with beauty while accommodating the human need for shelter. In a vibrant, forward-looking culture, we can anticipate new classics of art and architecture to emerge and inspire us from time to time. But with the loss and potential loss of structures like the Luzon Building and Old City Hall, we will never again live among works of such pioneering beauty, progenitors of our modern skyline adorned with ebullient decoration and idealism. It seems more than fitting that a compass card of bold clock faces marks time on the tower of Old City Hall. They remind us and each succeeding generation of the need to care for and preserve the past, even as we preoccupy ourselves with creating our own modern legacies we hope will continue to inhabit the future. If this is our real motivation and true purpose in this life, then we must somehow find a way to communicate with our youngest citizens and all the generations yet to be. We wish to say to them, please accept and care for our gifts to you, even as we have benefited and cared for our inheritance of the past. Preserve the good we have created so that we shall not have lived anonymously or in vain. This, then, is our common inheritance, past, present, and future, our legacy of the commons personified by lovely open spaces surrounded by stately structures such as Old City Hall.

too, he said so long to his skull. 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
1: 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I teach martial arts in the community at the Colored Women's Association, and I'm here at the radio station. It's for my community, but it's for these young kids as well, because somewhere we have to make our future. KTQA came into my life and showed me that they're reachable. You can talk with them, you know. It helps bring people together. My story has a better chance of being heard now than it did before I met KTQA. In martial arts, we talk about a sleeping giant that lies in everyone. And it's up to you to awaken that sleeping giant. No one else can awaken that sleeping giant. And so that sleeping giant in me has been awakened. And so we have to be better givers. You know, however you can give, everything that's in the studio is something important. Even if it's vacuuming the floor, it's important, okay? And so the thing is if you care about your community and you want your community to grow, you should join someone that can help you make that community grow. That's KTQA.

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5: Don't quit, kid. Keep it pushing.
6: This is Orson Welles speaking from London. Museum, a repository of crime, of death by violence. Here in the bleak stone structure which is Scotland Yard, there is a warehouse of souvenirs, where ordinary objects, a briar root pipe, a dingy white glove, a lump of twisted sealing wax, all have a history of murder. This length of sash cord, quite commonplace. You might see something like this in any window frame.
7: Harmless looking bit of rope.
8: It seems so. Frayed at one end, cut all cleanly at the other.
7: Just the right length to hook around a man's neck and twist.
6: Today, that bit of sash cord can be seen in the Black Museum.
9: From the annals of the Criminal Investigation Department of the London Police, we bring you the dramatic stories of the crimes recorded by the objects in Scotland Yard's Gallery of Death, the Black Museum.

0: Here we are in the Black Museum, Scotland Yard's Museum of Murder. Outside these walls of blackened brick and slate is London, where since daybreak the river has borne an endless burden of traffic. On fog-shrouded bridges and in narrow streets, tens of thousands of pedestrians have jostled one another, all very much alive. But here, within this room, the connoisseurs of crime may see recorded for posterity in cabinets, in wooden trays, in jars, carefully labeled and preserved, the evidence of vindictive death. This sash cord, short piece of rope, grimy, frayed at one end, not remarkable in itself, yet it came from the stage of a famous theater in the city of Brighton, where Octavia Kenmore, actress-manager, was concluding her annual engagement. The alley of that theater was like any other, a corridor of darkness between the street and the stage door. And one September evening, a man came running out of the shadows, startling the doorkeeper who sat dozing in his chair.
1: Mr. Carter, what's the trouble, sir?
2: You'll find out soon enough. Operator, St. John Carter here, Mercury Theatre. Send an ambulance quickly. There's been an accident. One of our stagehands, he's lying unconscious in the alley. Hurry, please. Yes.
1: One of the cast, Mr. Carter? Who is it? Tell me.
2: It's Buckland. I can't bring him round. I tried.
1: Jeff Buckland? Oh, Miss Kenmore will be terribly distressed. Stage carpenter with her for 20 years.
2: I dare say she will.
1: Hadn't we better go and lift him in, sir? Perhaps there's something could be done.
2: No, it's better not to move him till the doctor comes. It may be serious. And we wouldn't want to injure him, you know.
0: A man found dead or dying. A phone call. Then the waiting. Over the crumpled figure stood old Tom Snellen, doorkeeper. And St. John Carter, leading man, waiting. Waiting until an ambulance drew up and an intern came to kneel beside Jeff Buckland.
3: Which one of you called us?
2: I did.
3: You said the man was unconscious.
2: Well, he looked to be. I'm no physician.
3: This man's dead. Shot through the heart. You'd have done much better to have called the police.
0: The police arrived, and actors coming in for the evening performance were questioned. The star of the play in the theater early, as was her custom, was left undisturbed. The constable at the door admitted a young plainclothes man.
4: Inspector Mitchell?
5: Yes, Jordan?
4: One of the men found this, sir. Hidden under some rubbish in the alley. .32 caliber.
5: Thank you. Mr. Ellis.
0: Attention now focused on David Ellis, stage manager in Miss Kenmore's troupe.
5: Ever seen this pistol, Mr. Ellis?
6: Why, yes, it's the one we use in the play. I keep it in my desk. Oh, the usual license for it.
5: What sort of ammunition do you have?
6: Oh, blank cartridges, of course. 32 blanks.
5: It's not loaded with blanks now. Bullets. And one chamber has been fired. I must warn you, Ellis. Anything you say henceforth will be written down and may be used as evidence.
7: Well, you mean you're arresting Dave? But you can't. He never hurt anyone.
5: Who are you, young lady?
7: Miss Kenmore's secretary.
6: My wife, Inspector. Please, Lucy.
7: But this is... Oh, Inspector, you don't understand. Jeff was our friend. He's been, well, like a father to both of us. And while you stand here wasting time, the real murderer is getting farther away.
8: That will do, Lucy. I take it there's been some trouble. Please, sir, state your business and then leave. I can't have my theater disrupted 15 minutes before curtain time.
7: Oh, Miss Kenmore.
8: Now, Lucy, control yourself. Will someone be good enough to tell me what has happened?
5: Certainly, Miss Kenmore. I had hoped it wouldn't be necessary to disturb you just at present. But one of your stagehands, Mr. Buckland, was found this evening outside...
0: Octavia Kenmore, distinguished actress-manager, darling of the provinces, equally adept at comedy or tragedy.
8: Of course, I'm gravely shocked. Poor Mr. Buckland. A good and faithful servant, Inspector. Oh, but it is preposterous of you to suspect Mr. Ellis. My stage managers never kill people. In any case, I can't spare him. We ring up in 10 minutes exactly.
5: I'm extremely sorry, Miss Kenmore, but Ellis is a material witness. He must come to the station house for further questioning. It was his pistol
8: It was
5: that...
8: my pistol. I own all the props used in my
5: the
8: place.
5: The license is in his name. Legally, he is the owner.
8: Then I demand that you release him in my personal recognizance.
5: I'd like to do that, ma'am, but unfortunately your entire company is under surveillance and is only permitted to perform tonight. Ellis, you must come with me.
8: Very well. Go with them, David. Lucy and I will be down to see you. And the inspector. as soon as we possibly can.
6: Thank you, Miss Kenmore.
0: The police left the theater, except for certain constables on duty at the door. And in her dressing room, Octavia Kenmore made ready.
8: Lucy, my child. Ah, me. How weak a thing the heart of woman is. Come, don't be downcast.
7: Oh, how can I help it, Miss Kenmore? With David in prison.
8: Nonsense. He's only detained for questioning. He isn't charged with any crime. I'm thinking of Geoffrey Buckland, an excellent good man, and the best stage carpenter there was in England.
7: Was he married?
8: His family's in Manchester. I'll have to telephone them immediately after the performance.
7: What? You really mean you're going on?
8: Certainly I am. And you will do Davy's job tonight.
7: What? Me? Run the show?
8: Why not? You've seen Davy do it often enough. And work is what you need. There's no time to think. Now, quickly now. Check the stage for the first scene and while I repair my makeup. Go, my child.

0: play went smoothly. The curtain rose and fell as the actors took their calls. Lucy Ellis, listening to the applause, realized suddenly she was quite calm and self-possessed. But her composure was nothing to that of Octavia Kenmore. She descended on the police station not many minutes later.
1: Ah, Miss Kenmore and Mrs. Ellis. Come in, won't you?
2: I am in, Inspector. Now, I expect a full explanation of what you have accomplished by imprisoning my employee these past 2 hours.
1: Please sit down, ladies. There's plenty of time.
2: Is there? I expect to leave Brighton tomorrow night, taking my stage manager with me.
3: Is he all right, Inspector?
1: He's not in chains or even in a dungeon, Mrs. Ellis. In fact, he's quite comfortable.
3: Oh, thank heavens for that.
1: If you will both be seated, madam.
2: Since you insist. Thank you, Inspector. Well, have you nothing to tell us about this case?
1: I'm waiting at the moment for our pathologist's report.
2: Of course.
1: Yes, routine police procedure.
2: Well, the man's been shot. That was quite obvious.
1: The bullet is important, particularly in court, to establish the actual weapon.
2: It seemed to me the hand that fired the weapon is a more important consideration.
1: Eventually, Miss Kenmore, and inevitably, I trust. We'd like to know more about Buckland's background, his habits. Did he drink, for example?
2: Despite the general opinion, there are many in the theatrical profession who are not addicted to alcohol, Inspector. Mr. Buckland was a decent man.
0: Octavia Kenmore told the truth about the murdered man, a non-drinker, except for an occasional pint of bitter after the show. A devoted family man in an occupation where family relationships are often difficult to maintain. There was nothing to indicate a motive for murder.
2: In all the years with me, I have never known him to miss a single performance. He was a craftsman who could rig and handle any production, heavy or light. With him on the job, my stage managers had an easy time of it. Everyone liked him. His only fault, perhaps, was that he was too loyal to me.
3: We're not being much help to you, are we, Inspector?
1: Oh, yes. You've helped to fill in the picture. I've learned a lot.
2: Well, what have you learned?
1: Two important things, Miss Kenmore. First, that Buckland was not a man who made enemies. All my reports bear this out. And also, that he was extremely devoted to you.
2: You think that's significant?
1: Extremely. You keep a close rein in your company. You should know of any jealousies or quarrels that occurred.
2: I'd know about them, yes.
1: I'm sure of that. You're not the person to tolerate friction or even bad habits in members of your troop. Come in.
4: Pathology report, Inspector. I knew you wanted right away.
1: Thank you, yes. Well, this is interesting. Why wasn't I told of this before?
4: You know what they're like in the lab, Inspector. They wanted to be sure. Absolutely sure.
1: I see. Miss Kenmore, can you think of a reason why anyone should want to shoot a dead man?
2: Well, hardly. A useless procedure.
1: It seems so. It has happened. Apparently, Buckland was dead of strangulation before he was shot.
0: Today, the instrument of that murder, a piece of sash cord, can be found in the Black Museum. There's a good question. Inspector Mitchell repeated it.
1: Can you think of a reason why anyone should want to shoot a dead man?
0: An interesting problem, is it not?
1: The medical report is very definite. Buckland was strangled with a thin piece of rope. Because he wore a scarf about his neck, the marks weren't noticed till they brought him to the lab. He was dead before the bullet ever was fired.
0: Inspector Mitchell then went back to the scene of the crime, the alley beside the theater where the body of Jeffrey Buckland had been found. And with him, at her own insistence, went Octavia Kenmore.
3: What are they looking for, Miss Kenmore?
2: The thin piece of rope, of course. They'll never find it. If the murderer had an ounce of brains, he'll have taken it with him.
3: Oh, it's strange. I don't suppose this alley ever had so much light turned onto it before.
0: It was strange. Men searching every cranny, their flashlights pointing and probing, picking out grillwork balconies, iron ladders and fire escapes thick with rust. The men themselves silhouetted against the light.
1: Oh, Miss Kenmore?
2: Yes?
1: We found this, caught up in that balustrade. I think it's the weapon. Our lab can tell us definitely, of course.
2: I see. A piece of lash line.
1: What's that? Lash line, did you say?
2: Yes, it's the sort of rope we use backstage to lash the scenery together.
1: Much the same as ordinary clothesline?
2: Or sash cord, yes.
1: Would you be able to identify it as belonging to your stage equipment?
2: Oh, that's hard to say.
3: Miss Kenmore, Inspector.
2: Yes, Lucy?
3: One of the stagehands reported to me tonight. They'd had trouble with one of the sets. The line was too short to make it fast.
1: Could you locate that piece of scenery, Mrs. Ellis?
3: I think so. I told him to leave it on top of the stack so that we could replace it in the morning.
1: Well, let's go on stage then, shall we? Do you know, Miss Kenmore, as a youth, I was strongly attracted to the theater.
2: Were you indeed, Inspector Mitchell?
0: They move through the stage door onto the platform.
3: This is the flat, the one with the short lash line.
2: You see how it works, Inspector. The rope is flipped round the iron cleats and tied off at the bottom, so the audience sees only an unbroken wall.
1: I understand perfectly. The cord of this rope matches the piece found in the alley, rust, stains, and all.
2: What does that suggest to you, Inspector?
1: There's little doubt in my mind, Miss Kenmore, that the person we want is a member of your own company.
2: Yes, I've decided that for myself sometime
1: ago. A member of your company, I think, cut off this cordage to strangle Buckland. And someone else, familiar with these premises, took the pistol from Ellis's desk.
3: Then you don't think my husband's guilty?
1: I haven't said that. But I must check once more who actually was here, backstage, between the hours of 6 and 7.
2: I was here myself in my dressing room. And Sneller, the doorkeeper, was on duty. He surely...
1: We took his statement, of course. He seemed a bit evasive now that I think of it.
2: I won't hear a word against him. Sneller's perfectly honest. I take an oath on it.
1: Is he? A remarkably sound sleeper all the same?
2: What do you mean?
1: The extraordinary thing about his story, he claims to have been dozing in his chair. He didn't wake even when a pistol was fired not 30 feet away. I think perhaps I'd better go and visit him.
2: Then I'll come.
1: No, Miss Kenmore, not this trip. Investigations of this kind are sometimes dangerous.
0: The old man lived close by the theater. 4 flights of well-worn steps led to an attic door.
5: What do you want? What is it?
1: You're Mr. Snellen?
5: I am.
1: We're the police. My name is Mitchell, C.I.D. Should I show you my credentials?
5: No, I recognize you, sir. Come inside.
0: John Snellen had no need to be afraid, but it was his nature to be timid. Merely an old man who wanted to avoid trouble. Sometimes when arguments occurred, it was his habit to pretend to be asleep in his cubbyhole behind the stage door.
1: You expect me to believe that when a pistol was fired close by you, you didn't even hear it?
5: I can't rightly say this. There's heavy traffic in the street that time of night, you know. If I did hear a noise, I must have took it for a passing car.
1: Yes, I'll admit that's a likely explanation.
5: Perhaps I ought to.
1: Yes, what is it? If there's something you haven't told us, I advise you to come out with it.
0: What had he seen and heard? A trifle. But possibly a trifle of importance. Almost enough to send a man to the gallows.
5: I know I should have spoke of it before, sir, but... Well, it was a little before 7 o'clock, and Mr. Buckland was inside near his toolbox, talking to this flashy-dressed young fella. And Mr. St. John Carter, he was there too, just standing by, so to speak.
1: Could you hear what they were saying?
5: No bookmaking in this house. That was what Buckland said. Miss Kenmore won't stand for it.
1: She's strict about such things.
5: Oh, yes, sir. Everyone knows that. Miss Kenmore won't have gambling in her company. An actor would get himself discharged if she caught him betting the horses or some such thing.
1: What else did Buckland say?
5: Well, he warned the fellow he'd go straight to Miss Kenmore. Said how this man had been following the company all along the tour. And Carter and some of the others had been betting with him. But that was all. 3 of them went out together, still talking.
1: And that was the last you saw of him alive?
5: Yes, sir, it was. And Mr. Carter, sir, it struck me at the time. He came back a little later. Went up to his dressing room, I guess, and then went right out again. But he seemed so cheerful and high-spirited. I thought the gentleman must have settled their differences all right.
1: Carter didn't come back again till he found Buckland's body and called the ambulance.
5: That's right, sir.
4: It begins to make sense, Inspector.
1: Begins to, yes. But why the stage manager's gun? And why shoot a dead man? Why?
0: Why indeed? Why steal a gun to shoot a dead man? Hoping to find the answer to this question, the inspector went to Brighton Jail to call on David Ellis.
6: Look here, Inspector, why are you holding me without a shred of evidence? Won't I be permitted to travel with the company when they leave tonight?
1: It all depends.
6: On what?
1: Your replies to a few questions.
6: Ask them by all means.
1: How much gambling goes on in the company?
6: Not a great deal. Some of the actors bet a few shillings now and then. Actually, their salaries are so small they can't afford to be reckless.
1: Does Miss Kenmore know about it?
6: Not a chance. If she did, we'd have replacements in a matter of minutes.
1: It would follow, then, that an actor who wanted to keep his job would be careful that such information never reached Miss Kenmore.
6: Well, I'd certainly say so.
1: Is there anyone in the company who needed that job badly?
6: What do you mean, badly enough to commit murder?
1: Yes.
6: I doubt it. Of course, you never know. In troops like this one, most of the supporting cast are either on the way up or down. A dismissal might mean the end of a career.
1: Ellis, has anyone a reason for wanting you out of the way?
6: No. Why? Whatever for?
1: That gun was stolen from your desk, loaded with live ammunition, and after the murder, it was left where we'd be sure to find it and hold you responsible.
6: Oh, I can't believe that anyone would do a thing like that. Unless...
1: Unless?
6: No, Inspector, there really isn't anyone.
1: Indeed? Well, there is, though. No matter how clumsily he may have gone about it, I can't help feeling that our murderer has tried to pin his crime on you. For the moment, I'm going to let him think he's succeeded.
6: How do you do that?
1: By keeping you locked safely up here in jail.
0: A short time later, Inspector Mitchell was admitted to Miss Kenmore's suite at the Shorefront Hotel.
2: Any progress to report, Inspector?
1: Not much, I'm afraid.
3: Have you been to see David?
1: I have. I left him in the best of health.
3: Well, why are you holding him? David didn't kill anyone. You know that as well as I do.
1: I'm afraid I don't know it. I've met many murderers in my time, Mrs. Ellis. Most of them look quite as innocent as your husband. Besides, I have a hunch he could be somewhat more cooperative.
3: In what way?
1: Tell me, is there anything you know of that your husband might be concealing? For some, well, mistaken idea of gallantry. Something perhaps concerning you.
3: Why, no, I hardly think so.
2: I seem to remember a melodramatic little scene I accidentally walked in on.
3: Hope that was nothing. Just because St. John Carter made some advances to me and David resented it.
1: Oh. That may be more important than you think, Mrs. Ellis. In fact, it may be the piece of information I...
0: Inspector Mitchell thought that he knew the killer at last. But it takes evidence to bring a man to court. Then Miss Kenmore made a helpful suggestion.
2: You said you were a devotee of the theater, Inspector Mitchell.
1: I am indeed, ma'am.
2: Did you by any chance see me as Lady Teazle?
1: I did. A most marvelous performance.
2: Then you recall, of course, the third act. I have something of that sort.
0: A crucial moment in a famous play when, standing behind a screen, the lady overheard a villain's treachery exposed. Such a dramatic device as might be used effectively offstage as well as on. At the theater before the matinee, the acting out began.
3: Oh, St. John, may I see you a minute?
7: Of course, Lucy, my dear. Not given up hope for Dave, I trust?
3: No, not at all.
7: That's the proper spirit. Still, I understand we're leaving Brighton without him.
3: Please, I'd rather not discuss it.
7: Perhaps in his absence, you won't mind so much my paying you little attentions. Like the old days, eh?
3: St. John, Miss Kenmore's waiting. She wants to see you at once.
7: Really? The great Miss Kenmore? That sounds ominous.
3: It is. She's breathing fire and brimstone.
7: Is she? And it so happens I come from a long line of fire eaters. Lead the way, my girl.
0: Octavia Kenmore was seated at her makeup table. Behind her, the tiny dressing room was crowded with trunks and props and costumes. In an alcove, hardly noticed, there stood a screen.
3: Here he is, Miss Kenmore.
2: So I can see, yes.
7: Hello, what's the long face about? Nothing to do with me, I'm sure.
2: You've been placing bets on the races, Mr. Carter.
7: Oh?
2: Therefore, I'm compelled to dispense with your services. Here's your check and return fare to London. Your understudy will replace you at the matinee.
7: See here, you can't do this. I have a contract.
2: This check covers the terms of your contract.
7: Miss Kenmore, whoever told you this was lying?
2: A man in danger of his life seldom lies.
7: If Ellis made this accusation...
2: No, David. Your friend. Your flashily dressed friend who admits to bookmaking. And may shortly admit to murder.
7: Oh, so Morgan has squealed, has he?
2: If that's the word, yes. I gather he's ready to implicate you.
7: He'll try. That kind always does. He did the killing. He can't drag me into
1: this. I'm afraid you're already implicated quite seriously, Mr. Carter, and by your own words and actions.
7: Oh, well, Inspector Mitchell, isn't it? What sort of game is this?
2: The glorious game of play-acting.
1: Congratulations, Miss Kenmore. A very successful little playlet.
7: You haven't got anything you can prove.
1: No use bluffing. You took the pistol, didn't you, from Ellis's desk and shot Buckland with it.
7: I didn't kill him.
4: He was dead before.
1: You are under arrest, Mr. Carter, and charged with willful murder.
4: It wasn't me, I tell you. Morgan choked him with that bit of rope when Buckland threatened him with the police. Morgan had no license and a previous record, too. It would have been jail for him. He did it, and after that...
1: Yes, you thought quickly. You tried to take advantage of the situation to frame Ellis so the field would be clear with his wife.
4: No!
1: No, Carter, you may not have killed anyone, but you are an accessory after the fact, and you did put a bullet through a man's heart. A delicate question for the jury to decide, but I predict you'll pay the penalty. Come along now. And come quietly.
0: Today, that piece of sash cord, properly marked and ticketed, lies in a glass case in the Black Museum. People of the theater can be, and most often are, fiercely loyal to one another. Octavia Kenmore was such a person, an actress manager who accepted responsibility not only for her company's professional welfare, but for their personal happiness as well. St. John Carter was an exception to the rule. But then his career had an exceptional ending, taking his final bow as he did on a platform 13 steps high at 8 o'clock one winter evening. Well, the murder weapon is on exhibit for all to admire in the famous room at Scotland Yard. And now, until we meet here again for another story from the Black Museum, I remain as always... obediently yours.

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I've been doing the Cannabis Corner since 2017, and it's hard to believe Freebase Radio turns 20 this year. And I'm proud to say 4 of those years have been right here on KTQA. 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
1: 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My name is Eric. I am the chair of WOB Radio, and joining me today I have...
2: My name is fellow worker Noah. I use he, him pronouns. I'm the former branch secretary for the Tacoma GMB, and I am currently an organizer with a couple of organizing campaigns here in the Tacoma-Pierce County area, and I'll hand it off to you.
3: Good afternoon, or morning as the case may be. This is Marilyn. I go by she, they, and we're sitting around my dining room table. I am also president of Radio Tacoma, as well as a very longtime member of the Industrial Workers of the World.
2: Go ahead.
4: Lynn.
5: I'm Lynn, and I'm happy to be part of WOB Radio and, more broadly, the IWW, the Wobblies, we're known as. I've been a member of IWW for several years, and I really appreciate the organization, the camaraderie, the direction, the intentions. So I hand it off to...
6: Greetings, I'm Gordon. Been a member of the Tacoma IWW since 2008. I've been a member of other branches in the IWW, notably Whatcom-Skagit and Olympia. And I'm a retired shipyard worker. Live in Bremerton.
1: All right, up next we have the land recognition from Maryland.
3: We would like to remind our listeners and our union members that the show is produced on the lands of the Puyallup people, and we are forever grateful for the ability and the opportunity to reside on these lands. We recognize and stand in solidarity with the Puyallup tribes, pursuant to reclaim their lands and to have full autonomy over their affairs.
2: Thank you, fellow worker Marilyn.
1: Here's Gordon with the preamble.
2: Oh, all right, you're
6: right. The working class and the employing class have nothing in common. There can be no peace so long as hunger and want are found among millions of the working people, and the few who make up the employing class have all the good things of life. Between these two classes, a struggle must go on until the workers of the world, organize as a class, take possession of the means of production, abolish the wage system, and live in harmony with the earth. We find that the centering of the management of industries into fewer and fewer hands makes the trade unions unable to cope with the ever-growing power of the employing class. The trade unions foster a state of affairs which allows one set of workers to be pitted against another set of workers in the same industry, thereby helping defeat one another in wage wars. Moreover, the trade unions and the employing class aid the employing class to mislead the workers and the denial that the working class have interests in common with their employers. These conditions could be changed and the interests of the working class upheld only by an organization formed in such a way that all its members in one industry, or in all industries if necessary, cease work whenever a strike or a lockout is on in any department, thereby the making an injury to one an injury to all. Instead of the conservative motto, a fair day's wage for a fair day's work, we must inscribe on our banner the revolutionary watchword, abolition of the wage system. It is the historic mission of the working class to do away with capitalism. The army of production must be organized, not only for everyday struggle with capitalists, but also to carry on production when capitalism shall have been overthrown. By organizing industrially, we are forming the structure of the new society within the shell of the old. Greetings, listeners and fellow workers. A fellow worker has written an article that they want to have read on our show, so here goes. On March 11th, The Independent published an article titled VA Announces Forced Guardianship Plans for Homeless Vets That Could Put Them in Mental Health Facilities. It says the DOJ can appoint a VA attorney to be the guardian of veterans who the government is not able to take care of itself. The guardian can do civil commitment when the court orders someone to be institutionalized because they pose a threat to themselves or others, or are severely disabled. But why are these veterans homeless? Most common is PTSD. I think the most common reason is PTSD and other disabilities that hinder their ability to find stable housing. One thing most people don't know about it is that many of the women on the streets are survivors of sexual trauma and domestic violence, or STDA. According to the Stars and Stripes, an article published December 6, 2023 is titled, quote, "Nearly half of female veterans in homeless programs are survivors of military sexual trauma," unquote. MST is very prevalent in the U.S. Armed Forces. 1 in 3 females and 1 in 50 males are survivors of MST and DAV. But it is one of the hardest disability claims to get from the VA. Most victims don't go to the authorities, and there is no proof of it happening. There are many barriers to having the claim met. But if you check certain boxes, the VA will help you. One homeless vet was helped because she was a child adopted from Romania, and she loves her country and now makes YouTube videos, so she is helped rather quickly, while some veterans are suffering from chronic homelessness. So how do we counter what Trump is doing? Well, a Gavin Newsom presidency is not the solution. He spent $20 million sweeping homeless camps, calling them unsafe and dangerous. The newly elected mayor of New York, Mamdani, has reinstated homeless sweeps in New York City. But instead of the cops doing it, a contractor will. And they refer to another link, which I'll give at the end of the show. Locally, the mayor of Seattle just gives the homeless more time to leave compared to the previous mayor. So our elected officials aren't going to help us. Wherever there is a massive protest event, such as No Kings, that had celebrity activists performing, many homeless people were swept up, just like in preparation for the Super Bowl. How do we stop the sweeps? We need housing, but that can't happen because of gentrification, no rent caps, and property value issues. Also, 80% of houses in Tacoma are run by an HOA, which means a homeowners association, which means the HOA can put a lien against your house for a myriad of reasons, including racial. Also, in HOAs, you can't make your house ADA, which means Americans for Disabilities Act, as it will get in the way of the property value. Also, Airbnbs take people's homes for profit. If you have ever driven past a homeless encampment or center, other than seeing homeless vets, you see a lot of wheelchairs, walkers, and silver hair. Half the population are over 55. If you have limited income due to retirement, disability, or any other reason, you are more likely to end up on the streets. Imagine, you're in a wheelchair and your wife is in a walker, and you two have to sleep in a tent on the ground because you were forced out of your house to make way for people with more capital than you. That's gentrification. And the city of Tacoma keeps pushing them into Pierce County with these new anti-camping bans, killing more people. But it's okay. The people leading the resistance are the ones who are benefiting from the killing. The fellow worker concludes with this. They also put a few links to other articles as reference that we're going to post on our Facebook page. And you can see them there if you go to the Facebook page for Tacoma IWW.
1: Excellent. Thank you very much, Gordon.
3: Thank you, Gordon.
1: I read some interesting news the other day I'd like to share with you fellow workers. The NLRB is now back up and running.
2: Finally?
1: Yes. Yes. Let me see here.
5: With a balanced panel?
1: With its newly restored quorum, the National Labor Relations Board published a final rule for determining a joint employer under the National Labor Relations Act, reinstating its longstanding rule and higher threshold for determining joint employer status. The rule went into effect on February 27th of 2026. The final rule returns to the 2020 standards issued under the first Trump administration that vacated the board's director in 2015, standard under Browning-Ferris Industries of California. Under the reinstated rule, a business must possess and exercise substantial, direct, and immediate control over at least one essential term and condition of employment of another employer's employees to be found a joint employer. The rule defines substantial direct control as actions that have a regular or continuous consequential effect on one of the 8 core aspects of the worker's job. These essential terms and conditions of employment are wages, benefits, hours of work, hiring, discharge, discipline, supervision, and direction. Most importantly, the rule provides that even where an employer exercises direct control over another employer's workers, it will not be held to be a joint employer if such a control is exercised on a sporadic, isolated basis. The board determined that its insurance of the final rule is ministerial in nature, because of the prior 2023 ruling of the Browning Furnace Standard was vacated before it took effect. As a result, a notice and comment period is unnecessary. So it's good to know that the NLRB is functioning again.
2: That was its first ruling in what, over a year probably?
5: At least.
1: Yeah.
2: Yeah, it's been vacant for several months at the very least.
3: Yeah. I'm not sure what all that verbiage meant.
1: You know, I don't either. I was just excited to see the NLRB is functioning again. Gordon?
6: For the listeners, the NLRB is the National Labor Relations Board, and they're the final arbiter at the federal level as to workers' rights and workers' ability to organize. And it was set up from the National Labor Relations Act, NLRA, 1935, so that by Franklin Delano Roosevelt and Francis Perkins. So, it's just to clear up. So what this means is that the NLRB gets to judge if your employer's unfair. If you have a complaint, you can get fired. And you can come back and say, hey, NLRB, I think I was wrongly fired. And you can get an attorney and you can argue this case in front of federal magistrates. So the NLRB has been very important to the average worker. Even if they're not in a union, the NLRA governs all workers.
5: Well, in the past, I've understood that the board was really lopsided in terms of, you know, because it can be, I think, a presidential nomination process or appointment. And so I wonder how the makeup is. You know, it's just the same thing as what they're doing to the FCC and other organizations, stacking it with people that are resistant to progressive programming and things like that.
2: I actually have a point on that. The reason why the NLRB wasn't really making any big decisions like what fellow worker Eric was just reading off was essentially they have to have a minimum quorum of, I think it was 3 or 4 members, and Trump basically cleared the National Labor Relations Board of anyone that wasn't sympathetic to him, basically.
5: Yeah.
2: And so the board for the past several months has basically been understaffed to the point that they can't make decisions like what fellow worker Eric was just reading off. They couldn't effectively do their job. So effectively, it was non-existent up until very recently in terms of being able to actually weigh in on workers' complaints and things like that.
3: But I think what Lynn was asking is this new person that's on the board now, were they picked by Trump? Are they right-wingers? Are they anti-union?
5: Are they election deniers?
2: I personally don't know, but if it's okay if I could share another bit of labor-related news, kind of tangential to this. Our Secretary of Labor just recently had to step down. She was a longtime member of the Teamsters. She was previously working with the Department of Labor, I think, in the state of Oregon. And she was kind of the bipartisan pick for being the Secretary of Labor. But unfortunately, she had to resign recently. She had multiple scandals in her office regarding, I think it was drinking and harassment-related activities related to that. So she had to actually step down. So we're actually looking forward to getting a new Secretary of Labor here pretty soon. And I'm kind of interested to see who Donald Trump is going to appoint into that position as well. So...
1: yeah, listeners, we will definitely keep you up to date on that, but don't keep your hopes up.
3: Yeah.
2: Yeah.
6: Well, the thing about NLRB is that it is governed by law, and it is, you know, set aside in law that they have these authorities and these abilities to, it was designed to help workers from being abused. Mm-hmm. And so the NLRB, full of Trump sycophants, is not going to be worth much, but it is there. It exists, okay? And so we've proven that this fascist movement can be thwarted and stopped, sometimes little by little, some court action, direct action. So the NLRB having a full board is at least a modicum of progress.
3: Mm-hmm. True.
2: And the board has ruled many times in the past in a very pro-worker fashion whenever workers have had legitimate legal complaints brought forward to the board. And there's been a number of labor organizing-related decisions that the board has also weighed in on as well. Yes, fellow worker Lynn?
5: Well, just to broaden my point that I was kind of making a little earlier, is that it's the same thing with the Fed, the Federal Reserve Board. You know, the people chosen are, you know, likely to be people that are in favor of doing whatever Trump wants rather than what's good for the population and the budget and the economy.
2: Yeah, no, absolutely. I mean, we've seen this especially with the Supreme Court, I think, is probably the most, like, explicit example of politically stacking a political organization or a court in order to advance a political agenda. So you absolutely hit the nail on the head there. I wonder who is going to be replacing those positions.
1: This just in. I was able to find the answer to our question, listeners, on March 27th, 2026. This is on the NLRB.gov's website. I'm not going to say his name. That guy, designated board member James R. Murphy, chairman of the National Labor Relations Board. He gives his thank to that individual. Let's see here. Mr. Murphy returned to the board after a distinguished career at the National Labor Relations Board with over 47 years of service. Mr. Murphy began at the board as a student law clerk in 1974 and served as counsel to numerous board members over three decades. Being that it's on the government's website, that doesn't give us too much information on who he is in his personal life or his political leanings, but the fact that he served for 47 years is, you know, not the worst decision that individual could make for us.
6: At least he's qualified for the job.
1: At least. At least.
2: At least he's tenured at that job previously. But it sounds like kind of a rehire position of, hey, we just need this organization to work again.
6: Right.
2: You know, kind of when you rehire somebody that you previously let go just because of low staffing.
6: They're the only person who knows where the key to the other bathroom is. And now they're retired.
2: Exactly.
1: Oh, that's good. All right, here with an environmental report, we have Marilyn.
3: Well, this is a short but very sweet report. Those of you that are listening that may have been part of the struggle, there was an issue at TCC trying to save the wetlands a number of years ago. There is a smallish area. It goes from South 12th Street to South 19th Street and from Pearl to Mildred almost, and it was a wonderful wild wilderness area. There were muskrats and quail and all kinds of wonderful plants growing. It was a great huckleberry place to pick, and there were apples and there were pears and tiger lilies, and it was just a gorgeous, beautiful area, and also had a rare peat bog there. Well, the city of Tacoma and the Parks Department at the time, and this is pre-COVID, were seriously courting a soccer association that wanted to level it and build multiple soccer courts and parking lots there and completely destroy it. And there was a dedicated group of us that walked in that area that organized and fought back to preserve it. And they even had all these attractive young soccer players come down from the north and testify at city council, and it was looking pretty tough. Well, then COVID hit and everything went quiet, but that didn't mean that the area was safe. And we waited and we waited and we waited and we waited. This last week, the city of Tacoma and the Parks Department announced that it is permanently set aside as a wilderness area.
6: Good.
3: Woo! And I am so thrilled. There's real history behind the area, too, that the listener might want to go and visit. During the beginning of World War II, when the Japanese were jeopardized and some of them were incarcerated in concentration camps, the Japanese community, many of the people there set up gardens in this area, the same area. Mm. It was even designated by the U.S. Geological Survey as an arboretum area at one point. There's still a little brass marker there that I found that's probably overgrown by now. But that explains why there are a few apple trees there, many cherry trees, of course, nut trees, and even two pear trees. So they did gardening and planting there as part of their survival before they were all kidnapped and hauled to what is now the Puyallup Fairgrounds. But that area really has history and really has a lot of ecological value, and now it's safe.
6: That's good news.
3: Yeah.
5: Well, that's terrific.
6: You find that in big cities sometimes just the topography doesn't allow construction or makes it very difficult, and it doesn't get used.
3: Right.
6: And it becomes sort of a mini wildlife area.
5: I'm wondering who had the ultimate decision, because I know that people who work at TCC, I think they're state employees, and so, I mean, and it's a state-sponsored institution, and so, Yeah, and so I'm wondering whether Tacoma and the parks had any final say in that kind of decision.
3: Well, the parks did, and Tacoma did.
5: Yeah, I heard that.
3: And that's who made the decision. My friend and ally at Radio Tacoma is a professor at TCC, and she was part of the struggle that we did, too.
5: Cool.
3: Yeah.
6: So Tacoma Parks essentially is going to manage that area?
3: Yeah.
6: Okay, well, that's better than having it hand it over to a private contractor.
3: Absolutely. Well, and they've designated that it is not to be built on. That's the thing.
6: That's good, because that would be interesting to get in contact with any of the children of the survivors of that, mm-hmm. you know, because they're all the original.
3: That's a very good point.
6: Yeah, and you could have, they did something down at Fireman's Park or something I heard about. It was something about a Chinese
5: Reconciliation
6: right. thing, and they invited people of that community, and it was nice.
3: Well, they paid for the whole thing. The the Asian Pacific Cultural Center.
6: Okay.
3: Paid for that whole construction.
6: Well, what I'm getting at is that might even tend to bring more interest to the area, mm-hmm. and you can get some of the children of the survivors of that whole deportation.
3: Well, and they may be in the process of wanting to name it, but this just happened.
6: That'd be nice to have a memorial park named after some of the survivors of the...
3: Absolutely. So, one win, and it took many, many years, and it is the Parks Department that has the final say. Okay.
1: Right. Well, thank you very much, Marilyn. I'm going to continue our roundtable with a discussion about Cesar Chavez.
6: Oh, boy.
1: Started off by sharing an article I found from Northwest Labor Press entitled, Cesar Chavez, A Moral Reckoning and a Teachable Moment. And it was written by Bob Bustle. The news that Cesar Chavez was a sexual predator who abused young girls and raped United Farm Workers co-founder Dolores Huerta hit me
3: Huerta.
1: Hard.
3: Huerta.
1: Thank you, Marilyn. 53 years ago, my labor career began when I volunteered with the United Farm Workers. I was attracted to the righteousness of the farm workers' cause, La Casa. The passion and the integrity of the union leaders, the infectious spirit of solidarity and common purpose, and their energy of a vibrant social movement. For many idealistic young people like me, the UFW represented, in the words of journalist Miriam Powell, the, quote, union of our dreams, end quote. As its most visible and charismatic leader, Cesar Chavez inspired us by rallying the Davids of the world to fight the Goliaths of California agribusiness who had exploited farm workers for far too long. However, I began to see troubling evidence of the UFW of self-righteousness and tolerance for dissent and demands for absolute loyalty. Later I learned these attitudes had spread more widely. Political missteps and strategic errors slowed the union's momentum. Chavez grew increasingly paranoid, prompting him to purge some of the UFW's most talented leaders and staff. The union increasingly began to resemble a cult, forfeiting its moral authority and alienating supporters who looked elsewhere to apply the skills they had learned from the UFW. Although I later moved on to work for another union, I never lost my loyalty to La Casa. I donated money and helped when I was asked, while regretting that the UFW had failed to fulfill its early promise. However, even though I knew...
5: La Causa.
1: Thank you. However, even though I knew that Cesar Chavez was an imperfect man, I was totally unprepared for the revelations of his brutal sexual misconduct. Like many others, I am grieving the harm he inflicted and processing the betrayal of trust it represents. Removing Chavez's name from public spaces and no longer holding events in his honor represents one immediate and appropriate response. I also understand the argument that UFW was much more than Cesar Chavez and the refusal to have his misdeeds discredit the movement's many achievements. However, Chavez's actions have eroded what social critic Daniel Bell once called the idea of unions as a moral vocation. Mm-hmm. For a movement grounded in the values of justice, dignity, and respect, his behavior demands a more thorough moral reckoning and a willingness to turn this terrible story into a teachable moment. To its credit, the UFW and Cesar Chavez Foundation are launching a truth and reconciliation effort to support women harmed by Chavez. This could lead to the accountability and atonement needed for the UFW to begin a genuine

0: Studies teacher in Los Angeles offers a thoughtful approach. Quote, "We need to acknowledge the reality and what happened and include the voices of the people that were hurt by it and make that part of the story," end quote, he told the New York Times recently. Keep him in the story, but tell the truth. As we mourn, attempt to heal, and rededicate ourselves to la causa, we can draw comfort from the words of Maya Angelou, the famed artist activist who herself experienced sexual abuse as a child. History, despite its wrenching pain, cannot be unlived, but if faced with courage, need not be lived again.
1: So when I heard about this, and I had a beautiful painting of Cesar Chavez up on my kitchen wall that I really enjoyed because the artist was so talented, and I looked at it, and I took it down, and I was hurting so bad. But then, at first, I didn't want to believe it. But then when the Dolores Huerta came out and said what she said, I had to. And it brought me to a point where I have a saying that I learned years ago that I probably will have to explain. And the saying is, when you meet the Buddha on the road, kill him.
2: Yeah, that's a Zen.
1: Yeah. Saying. And of course, what that means is we should not have heroes that are more than human, because humans always are flawed. And yes, there are people we admire, but expect missteps, even huge missteps, even criminal missteps, because humans have the capacity for great good and great evil, especially those people that seem to accomplish so much in life.
2: This is why our union, the Industrial Workers of the World, stresses solidarity, first of all, solidarity together, also democracy. Mm-hmm. We elect officers because we think certain people can handle the job of, you know, taking care of our money, you know, taking care of the leaflets that we need for our, you know, demonstrations and stuff. But these officers are servants, and they're the trusted servants of the membership, and they are recallable. It's difficult sometimes. We've had some internal strife in our union, but we faced it with democracy, and we faced it with sensitivity. I come from a different generation where, you know, locker room talk, as they call it, was predominant. I worked on a waterfront for 31 years as a machinist. And what you find out is that it's toxic masculinity. Mm-hmm. And it goes into all the institutions that these men are members of. You know, you carry that. Most of them were ex-military. You know, I'm ex-military. What I'm saying is that the culture shift came about only by being honest with one another. When we heard that they had hired a new class of helper trainees, and a lot of these helper trainees were women. And we had to be advised, because we were so dumb, take down our pinup calendars. And it's because it's offensive. Mm-hmm. And you have to be sensitive to your new fellow workers. And, you know, what if we had a whole draft of people from another country who needed a job and were entering into the system? We try to be sensitive. That's the IWW. Other unions, maybe not so, but it is important not to deify, you know, charismatic leaders.
1: Yes.
2: And because it does end up looking like a cult.
1: Yeah.
2: You know, we can't have that.
1: And so, then I had to stop and step back too, because that doesn't mean that I don't support the United Farm Workers.
2: Right.
1: So I took Cesar Chavez's picture down and I sent a contribution to the United Farm Workers.
2: All right then.
1: They still have work to do.
2: Oh, yeah.
1: Yeah. But they have been doing good work. You know, there was also the incongruity that everybody experienced when Dolores spoke up, because they wondered why she didn't speak earlier.
2: Right. They were trying
1: and to we have to her. Also look at her reasoning was that the United Farm Workers Organization, in spite of what happened to her, was still doing good work, and she didn't want to kill it. And she also was a product of the times.
2: Exactly.
1: And
2: also the culture.
1: Yeah.
2: We're dealing with a predominantly Hispanic culture.
1: Right. She didn't think she would be believed. So.
3: And there was shame if you did, you know, come out openly about that happening to you as a woman.
1: But on the other hand, other women and girls got abused because she didn't speak up.
2: It's true.
1: So it's complex.
3: Right.
1: And it will continue to need a lot of work, a lot of work.
2: Well, the prime thing that I'm feeling about this situation, I felt all great. And then we hear about other people in politics that use their positions of power. And you got to wonder, if you're a charismatic person, if you have influence over people, it's easy to slip into

0: to the phase where you're taking advantage of that.
1: That's right.
0: You're taking advantage of your own charisma. That's when you say a cult, you know, you think of all the people who are in religious cults that kill themselves, you
1: right.
0: know, for the dear leader. Let's go back to the first step. People are flawed, right? And when confronted with their own flaws, one would hope that they would, first of all, admit it. Second of all, try to heal the damage. It's kind of like AA. You know, I don't go to AA meetings, but I do have a copy of their, you know, 10 principles or 12 principles. And so it's like, it's pretty good advice. Even yeah. if you don't want to get into yeah. the outfit. The first step is to admit that you're powerless or admit that you messed up.
1: Yeah.
0: Because, you know, I don't know. Abusive behavior can be like an addiction, I think. And when once you realize that you have that much power over somebody and they'll do your bidding, that could be a pretty intoxicating feeling.
1: I think we have a prime example of that right now in our country.
0: Oh, you're kidding.
1: But he who shall remain nameless.
0: Oh. The orange man in chief.
2: It reminds me of the adage, power corrupts. Absolute power corrupts absolutely. It's something from my experience in my journey. Anytime there's a power structure, when you have one person, mm-hmm. and it's something, for me personally, I could never fathom knowing what's best for an organization or a group of individuals. It's just my nature to go talk with them and see yep. what they want to do collectively, where I've never wanted power or
1: right.
2: control over anybody, mainly because of trauma from my past. Where I think anytime you have that situation where you raise somebody up, time and
0: yeah.
2: time again, we've seen, like Gordon brought up, where you see these different institutions, whether they're religious or,
1: yeah.
2: you know, you just see
0: political.
2: That space for corruption and to take advantage of people. Just
0: mm-hmm.
2: it creates a safe space for those abusers to just thrive in, where it really makes me thankful to be part of the IWW, where, as Gordon mentioned, we don't have that. We have horizontal democracy.
1: Right.
2: There's no head.
1: And a big healthy dose of skeptical cynicism.
2: Yes.
1: Yeah. So we don't just fall into absolute belief.
2: Yeah. Yeah.
0: Critical thinking.
1: There you go.
2: Yeah. And thankfully we have that. And also, you know, the communication and the compassion with fellow workers to if there was to be a potential issue arising, I personally would feel more than comfortable talking to any of my other fellow workers about that issue.
1: Yeah.
2: So the fact that, you know, that would be my first thought is, oh, you know, I need to go talk to them about how I'm feeling just
1: yeah.
2: to make sure, you know.
1: Direct communication.
2: Exactly. Just to have that really clears up a lot of the potential hazards of having that whole, you know.
1: Yeah.
2: Power structure.
3: That's the given.
2: Yeah. So I'm very thankful to be a member of the IWW where, as Gordon so eloquently mentioned, you know, we elect people and we can revoke them as soon as we need to.
0: Yep. We can unelect them.
2: That's right.
0: Because, you know, as we started off, we are human beings and we are, you know, in some regard, most of us are messed up some way from whatever happened. And so, you know, the thing is to be honest, try to be honest and especially with your fellow workers and a democratic labor union, truly democratic. And most of the business unions aren't. The farm workers aren't still. They still have that structure. The machinists aren't. You know, every union out there that I can think of, well, except for UE, they're pretty good. It's United Electrical,
1: yeah.
0: Radio and Machine Workers. They're very democratic. That's why they're not part of the AFL-CIO. Here we go. But what I'm getting at is that to be democratic, to get back to the origin of the word, is to everybody's got a say, you know, and everybody's opinion should at least be respected and evaluated. If we're going to disagree, there's been disagreements in the IWW. We're not, you know, an idyllic utopian organization. We have fights inside the outfit. And so, but what happens? The contradictions get worked out. And how do they get worked out? From honesty. You have to be honest. You have to be able to say, hey, I don't like how you're doing that. I don't like your behavior. And,
1: mm-hmm.
0: and here's why.
1: Mm-hmm.
0: See? And instead of just getting into a fight, you get into a
1: discussion.
0: Yes. And what comes out of it? That's dialectics. Okay? You have a thesis, you have an antithesis, and then you have a synthesis. And the synthesis is the good idea that comes out of any kind of struggle.
1: I love it when you use big words.
0: I'm a big word type of guy.
1: Actually, I'm being cynical, right?
0: Oh, yeah.
2: You got it.
1: Okay. So Eric, you should lead this one. I just want to say that I am thrilled with how much spirit the actions of the people of Minneapolis gave the rest of the country, how much hope and how much respect we have them in. And they are still struggling. It has not been easy for them since the director of Homeland Security was replaced by the current person, whose name, again, shall not be mentioned because I can't remember it.
2: Lucky.
1: Yeah, but they're having a hard time, and they could use our help. Now, we just passed May Day, and one of the calls was for a one-day strike. Eric, why don't you take it the rest of the way on Minneapolis and the strike and kind of get us started on this?
2: I'll be honest, I'm not too familiar with the general strike aspect of it, but I know from what I've witnessed and read, it really inspired me that to see a city come full out. Yeah. There was times where, you know, from just the photos, I'm seeing hundreds of thousands of people coming out, you know, not going to work, not going to school, choosing their community and their connections over those things was just really inspiring. It's something
1: Mutual aid that they had going on.
2: Yes.
0: And it was kind of spontaneous.
2: It's something I haven't seen in real life. It's what I've read about during the Seattle General Strike in the early 1900s.
1: But and for him to withstand that weather.
2: Yes.
0: Yeah, 20
1: below.
0: Oh,
1: my God. Yeah. So that when I would start feeling whiny about going out and doing my bannering in the rain, I would just think about the people in Minneapolis and go, oh, put your big girl pants on. Get out there.
2: At the May Day protest yesterday, I marched with a gentleman that was from Minnesota, and he was wearing, you know, it was 75 degrees here, so I was in shorts and a t-shirt, because that's summertime for me as a Washingtonian.
0: That's a Northwest uniform, anyway.
2: Well, this guy was wearing a jacket, long sleeves, long pants, and hiking boots, and I'm like, how do you wear that? And he opened up his shirt, and he had, his shirt said, proud product of Minnesota.
1: Oh.
2: And I go, oh, and he goes, he brought up, you know, during their protest, he goes, yeah, you know, when you're out there in negative 27 degrees and your snot freezes before it leaves your nose, it's a different kind of feeling.
1: Yeah.
2: And my heart goes out to them. I couldn't imagine that. So.
0: Yeah. Well, so, for a little historical context.
1: Yes.
0: Okay. Please. Minnesota generally, and Minneapolis, St. Paul in particular, and a lot of other towns in Minnesota have a history of having socialist mayors and other kinds of left sewer socialist type people, the people who just get the job done and use public funds for the public good. What a concept, you know. But they had, so we'll put that in context. They have a history, and plus the winters are brutal. And that was where the iron miners lived, on the Mesabi Range, right? And so Duluth, that's another tough town, okay? But they have a history of solidarity and mutual aid, you know, so they seem kind of clipped. You know, when you talk to a person from that region, but their hearts are big. And that's why the Somalis were defended so fiercely. The Somali community there.
1: Ah.
0: And so they were, have you ever been to Minnesota or, you know, you ever been to the Midwest, the northern Midwest? There's a lot of white people there. And the Somalis are from Africa, and they are black people. And so what they came to their defense, because I think because of their long history of mutual aid and solidarity.
1: Yeah.
3: So the Somalis have been there for a long time?
0: Well, they've been there since the troubles in Somalia, which I don't know how long, but they've had civil war and they've had invasions and stuff in that region for years. And a lot of times the strife is caused by us.
1: That's where I was going.
0: Yep. Yep.
1: So the general strike.
0: Ah.
1: There was a general strike in Minneapolis, but there was also a call for a general strike throughout the United States, and it was very specific. The strike called for not buying anything from the big multinational corporations such as Amazon and Walmart, and conversely going out of your way to buy local and support businesses, especially minority businesses.
0: Right.
1: And I don't know how much good a one-day strike does, but maybe it affected the stock exchange. I need to go and take a look at it and see if it did.
0: I think if it's well organized, okay, which this ain't, right? And it's not premature, which this is. I mean, we're building to that. But maybe we should explain what a general strike is and what it means. I'd be glad to take a shot at it. General strike means that all the workers in all industries, down tools, cease work and go out or sometimes sit in their workplaces. And so that paralyzes the economy. And by paralyzing, that's the only tool the working class really has. They have the strike, and other people can't necessarily join it. They got to feed the kids. You know, I can't go on strike. You don't get paid if you go on strike, right? Okay. But to get the solidarity needed for a general strike in any region, and it's happened. Happened in Minneapolis. It's happened in Tacoma. Happened in Seattle.
4: Oakland.
0: Yeah. So the tool works. The trouble is being able to organize all these disparate industries. And that's what our preamble was talking about.
1: Yeah.
0: Organizing people in all industries. So the general strike is the main tool of syndicalism and unionism.
1: Well, I know that here in Tacoma, a lot of people planned ahead of time not to go into work that day. And quite a few members of the IWW and DSA, that's Democratic Socialists, took the day off to celebrate the workers' holiday.
0: Right.
1: Which the listener, I'm sure, knows that the U.S. government switched our Labor Day to September.
0: Right.
1: Because they didn't want to acknowledge the international power of a workers' celebration.
3: Yeah. I beg you.
1: Well, listener, if you made it out in Tacoma to the May Day march and rally and celebration, I estimate there were at least 2,000 people there. And everybody I'm looking at.
3: That was my guess, too.
1: Yeah. It was a peaceful celebration. It was very well organized. Nobody was injured.
3: Right.
1: The security was phenomenal. And we marched from the theater on the square up to City Council building, where we speechified and made our point about the need for a strong climate commission in Tacoma that actually has the power to say no to extractive polluting industries in Tacoma. And then we went all the way down to the Northwest Detention Center, which is 1.7 miles away.
0: That's a walk.
1: And we provided shuttles for those people who couldn't walk it. It was family friendly. People met down there. And there was a big pinata that we busted open and music. Bugs for Change played, and I was part of the car brigade and provided rides. And
3: thank you, Marilyn.
1: Yeah, and people really needed rides back up because it was a long walk back up.
3: Yeah,
1: but a lot of people made it, and a lot of shuttles went back and forth and took people. And the point was made that down at the Northwest Detention Center, that we have a lot of work to do, and we need to let our immigrant neighbors know that we support them and do everything we can to provide mutual aid to them and increase their safety and stop the kidnapping of our neighbors.
3: Also, the one-day strike thing, I think it had to be noticed, you know, across the country. And so they can just see that people are starting to rally and show their power, show their determination to resist. And so I really think it's noteworthy to all.
0: No, people are feeling it. And this is the moment when people are actually feeling it in their bank account and in their home, you know? That's when it's time to organize. You were going to say something.
2: It's like I've noticed a lot just following politics for the last two decades where more often than not, it's not until it personally affects you that one cares.
0: Check.
2: Where I've seen so many, and, you know, just for fun, I'll poke fun at the Democratic Party. For years, you know, heard nothing about them for any support of, you know, LGBTQ groups at all. But as soon as a member of their family comes out, well, all of a sudden they're taking the stage, you know, I've always been a supporter and, you know, this, and it just highlights that a lot of us, you know, we all got our lives, we all got a lot going on. Now more than ever, we're taking in a lot more input than I think our species is meant for. But when things personally affect you, that's when your brain kind of, you know, a little light goes on. You kind of go, wait a minute, like, what's this going, like, what, you know, like, just looking at your finances, you know, if you are part of the working class, you pay attention to, you know, your monthly output and input. Just try to handle things and try to budget and plan for, you know, some fun if you can. But yeah, no, it's been really nice to see, you know, like, Marilyn had mentioned just your average people that normally, you know, stick to the center or lean more independent. Finally, them kind of going, you know, hey, you know, we need to do something about this.
0: Yeah. Well, see, that the job of people on the left, and especially unionists, is to help their members connect the dots.
2: Yes.
1: Oh,
2: yes.
1: I like that.
2: That's brilliant.
0: Well, we sort of speak in a code because we've already been convinced that capitalism is corrupt.
2: Yep.
0: And it has to be replaced with a different system based yep. on human need.
2: Mm-hmm.
0: And so we're already in the tech. You know what I'm saying? And so we speak in a sort of secret code. We assume that we know what we're talking about. Sometimes we do know what we're talking about inside the group and in the larger left. You know, you can speak in a sort of code language where a couple of words takes the place of what I'm doing right now. What I'm getting at is that if you can show people that, well, yeah, they got the Strait of Hormuz blockaded, and they'll go, well, what the hell is that? What's Hormuz? Okay, none of the ships can come out because the Navy's there and they're blocking it. That's the truth, right? And it's simplified. And some, I'm not saying you have to talk down to people or you have to dumb down your speech. What I'm saying is you got to be precise in how you connect the dots. And if you say the reason why your sneakers are 50% more is because we can't get them, you know, to ship them from Japan because they can't afford the insurance on the freighters. So it's like when you get people to connect the dots, find out what people do for a living. That's the thing. You say, oh, what do you do? You know, and if they might be involved in some kind of paper activity.
1: I call myself a professional malcontent. What do you do for a living?
0: Yeah, yeah. I'm an amateur malcontent.
3: I'm just wondering whether the truckers are going to start a strike, something like that.
1: Oh, I don't think they can afford to.
0: No, the Teamsters won't. They're not getting on board this at all, I don't think. And it was the Teamsters that were instrumental in the 1934 strike in Minneapolis. God.
2: Now, wait, and I could be wrong.
0: Uh-oh.
2: But wasn't there a big trucker convoy for that individual that shall not be named that went all around the U.S. and through Canada?
0: That's true.
2: I wonder what the Teamsters thought about that.
0: They probably turned the other way.
2: I'm sure.
0: You know?
2: I'm sure.
0: I'll bet, because they can be reactionary, and that's the problem.
2: Yes.
0: You have some reactionary unions, and these are the ones that we were talking about earlier when talking about Cesar Chavez and the United Farm Workers.
1: I'm not going to equate United Farm Workers with the Teamsters.
0: Well, you can in a certain way because they're in part of the same structure now, ideologically or culturally.
2: Okay. I see what you're saying. The same type of power structure.
0: And we're all under the same labor law.
1: Right.
0: So, you know, we're constrained unless we step outside of that frame. But what I'm getting at is that our role is like education. And that's part of our three stars.
1: Yeah.
2: Educate, agitate, organize.
0: No. We have a little different. It says organize, educate, emancipate.
2: Oh.
0: Yeah, that's the IWW take on that.
2: Okay.
0: Organize, agitate, educate is another leftist slogan, and it works. I've used it plenty of times myself. Because to agitate means to get people aware of what the hell's going on. And that's what I just gently call connecting the dots. So it's like you got to make people understand that it's not just all, first of all, it's not all their problem. And that's a big problem with people with depression or other mental illness or symptoms, which are becoming more and more common, is that can't talk about it,
1: right?
0: Seemingly. You got to communicate.
1: I just want to say a few things about everybody doing all this work and struggling for as long as we have. People are going under a lot of stress, and some people are getting exhausted.
0: Yeah.
1: And
0: we didn't talk
1: looking
0: about
1: at
0: that.
1: What they can do to survive the struggles that we're going through right now. And we were talking earlier and off the record about what we do. And Lynn was talking a little bit about, she had a call from her health provider, a phone conference.
0: Nurse.
1: Lynn, why don't you talk about that? And we'll go around the table about what we do to survive.
3: Well, this doesn't really answer that, but just it was a little interesting moment where the first question that she asked me on this video call was whether there's anything in the past 2 weeks that I had felt like I had no control over, and I was just extremely anxious over, and I went, politically, yeah.
0: Yeah, yeah, you got an hour?
1: Yeah, and that's what struck me, because I was thinking of two things. Number one, Emma Goldman and her famous quote, "If I can't dance, I don't want to be part of your revolution," where she absolutely mm-hmm. understood the necessity of having fun and camaraderie
0: yep.
1: along the journey in order to survive. And I was telling Eric and Gordon and Lynn about sometimes when somebody confronts you politically in a really aggressive way, for me, the best response is to do something so outrageous that it's funny. So when someone is screaming at me about what a horrible person I am, or communist or whatever, I just burst into a chorus of America the Beautiful, and it was so surprising, they just stopped cold.
0: Freaked them out, Marilyn.
1: I know. Or to go up to somebody who's just saying ugly things and just take their hand and shake it and tell them, thank you for giving me the opportunity to work on my anger management, and just turning and walking away.
2: Brilliant.
1: Yeah. So sometimes humor, and you will find that with any group of minority people, that they survive and they're well known for humor because it is a survival technique. And music.
0: Yep.
1: The Irish have an expression. When they really want to talk about poverty of spirit, they say somebody is so poor they don't even have a song. Think about
0: Ooh.
1: That.
0: Mm-hmm.
1: Wow. So have a song. Keep your song. Sing your song. That's my stuff.
0: Very poetic. That was delightful.
1: Well, thank you. I'm having a day too.
2: I've happily been going back to therapy these last couple months, which has been absolutely wonderful. I've experienced therapy and counseling numerous times in my life, and it had been about 20 years since I had sought some professional help, and it was perfect timing. It was nice to have a refresher on the tools that I had already been equipped with through past therapeutic experiences, but thankfully I was able to get reminded and kind of help focus my personal direction and aim in life. And for me, it's especially in the last couple months, my brain has been telling me, is it depression? Is it compassion fatigue? Is it burnout? Is it all three?
1: Yeah.
2: Are you going crazy?
1: Yeah.
0: That's a possibility.
2: And
0: sometimes.
2: More often than not, yes. Thankfully, I've been working with some professional help and also with good friends and family and my labor union. It's really important to have meaningful connections, whether it's your neighborhood, your school, your work. It's really important to feel like you're part of something.
1: Yes.
2: And to have those connections with people where you can feel the freedom to be honest and open about your feelings and your intentions. And for me, you know, trying to handle everything that's going on in the world, I just had to acknowledge I'm only responsible for my little corner of the world. And if I can make my little corner a little bit better and a little bit easier for the generations that follow, I've done a good service.
1: Yeah.
0: There you go.
2: For me, it's been focusing a lot on personal care, self-care it's called, where I've been trying to spend more time outside in nature, spend more time with my dog, spend more time outside just being quiet. Just the other day I watched clouds for 2.5 hours. Aww. Just because it seemed like the best idea I could come up with. And it was also my way of, I've been trying this new thing through my therapist where anything my depression tells me to do, I try to do the opposite. And 10 times out of 10, I always end up having a way better day than if I just, you know, capitulate my depressive tendencies. So it's really helped. And another thing that helped that I was reminded of yesterday is going out and doing things with the May Day protest and march. That just filled me with so much, dare I say, it's a word I don't use often, but hope. And just that camaraderie you get from being surrounded by like-minded, you know, caring, compassionate individuals that are willing to take their time out and spend their energy working for things outside just themselves. And it was just so nice to be surrounded by, I mean, all types of people, all walks of life, every type of person you could imagine right now, there was at least 3 or 4 of them there.
1: Yeah, all ages too.
2: All ages, all, you know, demographics you could imagine. And it just, that's what gives me that motivation to keep going and that reassurance that I'm doing what I think I need to be doing in this experience. Where that's something that makes me feel good for the short time I'm here on this earth, I want to leave it a little bit better than I found it.
1: Yeah, perfect.
0: Thank you, fellow worker.
1: Yeah. You're having a day, too.
3: Well, myself, you know, in order to survive at my, to my age, I have to have a few skills that I've developed. Let's see. There's a little thing that I learned years ago that it's hard to remember to do. It's hard to get myself to do sometimes, but it's worth it. When something comes up and I'm worried about it, I either have an actual box and I put a piece of paper and I put what my worry is and I put the paper into the box. and can be like a Kleenex box or something like that. And then I think I'll worry about it later. Right now I'm busy, you know, I'm doing something. Wow. I've got better things to do right now, but I'll get back to it. So you give yourself space to like not be ducking it necessarily, but you know, and then maybe you might not get back to it because there's other ones that you put in there that are more important, more timely or something. So wow. That's something that kind of helps sometimes.
0: That's pretty unique, fellow worker.
1: Yeah.
3: And I was at the rally yesterday too, and it was very inspiring. And there were like, you know, hundreds and hundreds of people. I don't know, 2,000 was my guess yesterday, but I was being optimistic. But it was probably well over 1,000, and that's encouraging. And I think more and more people are starting to see the need for resistance to so much of what's going on. I worry that we might be getting past the point of no return. The man has consolidated so much power. Anyway, so those are my points right now.
1: Thank you. Well,
4: thank you very much.
3: Oh, and music. I'm a singer.
0: Yes,
3: and
0: you
3: I
0: are.
3: Do quite a bit of music, and it's wonderful.
1: Yeah.
0: Oh, just this harkens back to, I remember 1999. I went with my Machinist Union fellow workers, and I went to the WTO demonstration.
1: Oh, yeah.
0: And that was the first time I had been to a demo since, well, 1970. And it was very inspiring.
1: Yeah.
0: And that you did see, and you've heard my rants about puppets and, you know, theatrical stuff in demonstration. Yeah. I'm serious. I want to march and, you know, like, fight the cops. But but the thing is, there were people, actually. There were Teamsters and Turtles. And it became a cliche.
1: Yeah.
0: But guess what? It was the first time many of us had ever met each other. What are you doing here? Well, I'm protesting the World Trade Organization. Well, so are we.
1: You know, that's something that I have long noticed. When people are doing the organizing work and they want mutual aid, they tend to want people that join them for a particular activity to stay with them forever and ever. Mm-hmm. I don't think that is the natural process. I think that different organizations will join up to achieve a goal and then back off and do what they do in their groups. And then when it's time again, they will join up. It's not a failure. Okay, Eric, you disagree.
2: I don't disagree. What you just described was the origin of a corporation where individuals, say for in a town on two sides of a river, individuals from both sides, from both towns on either side of the river would come together for the purpose of building a bridge.
1: Ah.
2: After the bridge was built, they would dissolve the corporation until the next time they needed to come together.
1: Ah.
0: So it was a temporary arrangement.
1: Temporary.
2: Yeah, exactly.
1: Well,
2: yes.
1: Corporations yes. should be temporary.
0: Yeah, all of
2: and
0: them.
2: They used to be, and we can turn that around if we'd like to.
1: Okay. So I really think that, you know, when leftist organizations complain that groups don't stick with each other and they see that as a failure, it is not a failure.
0: Yeah, because we all have our particular reasons for starting or joining any organization, and it could be hyper local. Mm-hmm. You're involved with the Climate Alliance of the South Sound.
1: Yeah.
0: Now that's very local, right?
1: It's very local.
0: But it has principles in common with other groups, and other groups have principles in common with them.
1: Right.
0: And that's what I always talk up a popular front or a united
1: right.
0: front.
1: Okay. Yeah.
0: Because our purpose now is to stop fascism.
1: Eric.
2: Just mentioning corporation again, I prefer the definition of fascism, that of Mussolini. Fascism can be best described as when you can't fit a cigarette paper between state and corporate powers.
0: Mm.
3: Yeah, government and business come together.
2: Yes, which I see, at this point I look at America as
0: that's what it is.
2: As 15 corporations in a trench coat, like from a Scooby-Doo episode.
1: Corporations,
0: wow.
1: Government, and the media are all in bed with each other.
2: Well, as always, listeners, thank you so very much for your time. Until next time, fellow workers, please take care of yourselves and each other. And in the words of Mother Jones, mourn for the dead, fight like hell for the living. Thank you again, and solidarity.
0: Solidarity.
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6: Hi, everyone. My name is Lucas Barfield, and we are back for my show, On the Record. And this show, we look at local bands and local activities and some different things that I'm finding interesting around Tacoma or online. Our last show, we did The Peacemaker by Gardner Dussois, a 1983 science fiction story. Hope everybody enjoyed that story. This episode, we have a guest that we've had on before, and that is the Fantastic Flying Fulcious. And they are a band out of the Tacoma area, and they are here to talk about their new album and a really cool event coming up, and that is Porch Fest. And I just wanted to say thank you for joining the show, and how are you guys doing today?
4: Good, good.
7: Doing great, thanks.
6: Yeah, and just before we get started, just take a second and introduce yourselves.
7: My name is Aaron Fulsch. In the band, I do like a guitar bass split, and then I also sing.
4: Yeah, and my name's Haley Fulsch, and I do drums and also sing.
6: Yeah, and we had you guys on back in 2020, back when all this crazy for this pandemic got going, and there's been a lot happening since then. So what have you guys been up to creatively since you've been on the show last time?
4: Yeah, so we've been really, really busy since last time. So we have wrote and recorded two albums. About a year ago, we released Trapped in the Clutch of the Master. And then we're currently going to be releasing our new album, Agony, at Tacoma Porch Fest on August 6th.
7: And then when we're not doing music, we're like trying to find opportunities to go out, go rock climbing, stuff like that.
6: Yeah, definitely a great state for that. I was just out around the state of Washington. What are some, any cool places you guys found lately?
7: Well,
4: that's hard. Everywhere we go, we fall in love with in Washington. We've been all over the state. We pick a point on the map and that's where we go.
7: I'd say one place that we discover, not recently, but we're going back soon for Haley's birthday. We're going up to Das Tooth, which is out on the Snoqualmie Pass, just like this little, I think it's up past Alpental. Yeah, if you go up to Alpental, there's like a trail that goes out there. It's really beautiful out there, alpine area, lots of like goats and marmots and stuff.
6: Oh, cool, marmots. So let's go ahead and play the first song we have from your new album, and that is Sleep.

0: So on your new album, it's sounding really great. What has been inspiring you lately in this studio?
1: Yeah, so there's so much inspiration that we've been drawing from. A lot of it really is just the natural landscape of Washington and the Pacific Northwest in general. You know, we go on these trips out climbing and we just see so many beautiful places, and it just draws a lot of inspiration.
2: And I'd say too, probably it's been like, you know, a long couple years with the pandemic. So I'd say like the isolation has kind of like given time to reflect and think about things as well.
0: Yeah, I often think that this is a great time for creatives because there is just so much good and bad inspiration. Like Haley was saying, there's just such a beautiful landscape here in Washington, but then it's contradicted by so many things like right in our face. And so you can really kind of have both those things in a song or your art. So the next song, "There Is No Greatness Where There Is Not Simplicity." Tell us a little bit about this song.
2: This one was from our album called Enjoy Infinity. It was a couple albums ago, I believe. It was just a short little 4-track EP. And this is probably one of our personal favorites from it. Definitely jammy, really fun to play.

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5: From Feature Story News in Washington, I'm Nick Harper. The US-China summit in Beijing has ended with a note of stability, despite few details of progress on trade deals. US President Donald Trump has called it an incredible visit, but tensions clearly remain over the issues of tariffs and Taiwan. Ever since Laura Westbrook has more from Hong Kong.
6: Earlier, the two leaders went to the Zhongnanhai Leaders Compound in the heart of Beijing, and President Xi took Donald Trump on a stroll through the compound, a much more intimate setting than the pomp and pageantry. And President Xi has said that the trip, he's called it historic. He said that it's a milestone and a landmark trip. And he also wanted to highlight the new constructive strategic relationship that they had agreed to. China's foreign ministry, they've said...
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0: $100 million a month. The intake increases as the oil price grows and stays elevated. You might remember that Russia was selling its oil to limited number of partners in China, India, and some countries of the global south at a steep discount. So discount is disappearing, and then there is a windfall.
1: On Thursday, President Trump indicated China may soon start buying more American oil, underscoring the fact that while millions of Americans are paying the cost of higher fuel prices themselves, the country's oil behemoths are, like the Russians, benefiting enormously. With FSN Spotlight, I'm Simon Marks.
2: And the main news again. The US-China summit in Beijing between Donald Trump and Xi Jinping has ended with a note of stability despite few details of progress on trade deals. Donald Trump has made a new announcement for a project that he intends to build in Washington, D.C., and unveil plans on the completion of the White House ballroom. And the United States is cancelling plans to deploy more than 4,000 troops to Poland. That's Feature Story News, Nick Harper reporting.
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0: 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If it
1: of himself that has been placed at his resort near Miami.
2: The United States is cancelling plans to deploy more than 4,000 troops to Poland. The move has come as a surprise for both U.S. defense personnel and America's allies. It follows news that Washington is also withdrawing thousands of soldiers from Germany. Ever since, William Denslow has more from Brussels.
3: The decision has been made despite much of the brigade's equipment reportedly having been already shipped. The move will nearly halve the US's combat power in Poland, and one member of the US Senate Foreign Relations Committee says it's not clear why the move was made. NATO has downplayed the impact of the decision, saying that the military alliance will continue to maintain a strong presence along its eastern flank with Russia. This comes after the US announced it was pulling 5,000 troops out of Germany, following a spat between Chancellor Friedrich Merz and US President Donald Trump over the Iran conflict.
2: From bureaus worldwide, this is FSN.
4: With FSN Spotlight, I'm Simon Marks. Today, why Russia might be the biggest winner coming out of the US and Israeli war on Iran. That's the view of Alexander Gabuev, the director of the Carnegie Russia Eurasia Center.
5: It's a big adrenaline shot in the arm for Putin's economy and his war machine.
4: He told Foreign Policy magazine the soaring price of oil caused by the dislocation of the Strait of Hormuz and the associated economic consequences of the war on Iran are a boon for Russian interests and will propel Moscow into a deeper partnership with Beijing.
5: Every 10 US dollars increase per barrel gives Russia Inc., the state and companies together,

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2: Oh, come in. Come in. Glad to see you. Albert here, your Collins friend. Just a minute. I'll close the door. You know, when you run a disc jockey show, the song pluggers just seem to ooze through the grain of the wood. There. Well, we won't be bothered for a while. Have a seat. I'll take this record off the chair. Hound Dog. Exclusive to me. Sung by Helen Traubel with the Vienna State Symphony Orchestra. Under the direction of Felix Weingartner. Now sit down. You do the writing for that Real Gone show on NBC, don't you? That X minus one, with the rocket ships and the three-headed men from Mars and all that jazz. Well, that's why I asked you up. I ran into a little something, just an idea, you know. I figured maybe you could English it up and use it. It's about a friend of mine, Ralph Therian. Did you ever hear of him? He's an artist. I don't mean records or a musician. I mean an artist, a sculptor. I ran into him during the war. He used to sit in the barracks making busts of the sergeants out of G.I. soap. And when they had him on KP, they couldn't trust him to peel potatoes. He'd end up doing caricatures of the captain and the lieutenants out of raw spuds. Man, he was the greatest. He got the whole company restricted for a week when we were stationed somewhere near Boston. It snowed, and he made a life-size statue out of snow and ice depicting the captain sitting in a howdah on the back of an elephant. The captain didn't mind so much, but the elephant happened to look like the regimental colonel, and he took a dim view of the entire affair. Ralph studied in France somewheres under the GI Bill of Rights, and I used to run into him once in a while on 57th Street. He's looking kind of hungry and desperate. Then one day, a couple of green weeks ago, I ran into him on Madison Avenue, and man, he looked like he belonged. He had one of them Tyrolean chapeaux with the shaving brush stuck on one side, an important German loading coat, and he was carrying a snakeskin dispatch case.
3: Al! Albert!
2: Well, hello, Ralph, my friend.
3: Well, you're looking great, Al. Hey, I like that beard.
2: Thanks.
3: Kind of gives your face the Mount Rushmore quality.
2: It's generally admired, my friend, but what brings you over here on this street of dreams? I was under the impression an artist was immediately downgraded 3 degrees of integrity when he set foot on Madison Avenue.
3: I was just up seeing a client.
2: A client? You've given up the sculpting kick.
3: Oh, no. I'm just working in a new medium.
2: Well, you look real prosperous.
3: How do you like the shoes?
2: Very dapper. Very dapper. I don't believe I've ever seen lizard skin huaraches before.
3: Had them imported. Made underwater by natives of...
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1: How do you do it?
2: Well, you see, I carve it from underneath the plastic block.
1: Oh, it looks sort of solid to me. How do you get in?
2: Well, look at the bottom. You see that little hole? I worked through there with my engraving instruments. Of course, this is just a sample. I've been doing originals, mostly.
1: What are the little cubes good for? Paperweights, I guess, huh?
2: This is art, Albert. Art. Do you know how much I get for one of these?
1: Beats me.
2: $5,000.
1: Oh, that's a pretty stiff price for a paperweight.
2: Well, you just don't understand, Al. This is the hottest thing since Picasso. I just sold two original compositions to Morgenstern. You know, the dealer from Philadelphia. For $25,000.
1: Wow. I should have paid attention when Mama bought me that clay when I was a little boy.
2: Well, it's about time the creative artist got a little bit of recognition.
1: Recognition's not the point, man. At 25 G's, I wouldn't care if people walked past me in high noon.
2: That's because you're not an artist. The money's secondary.
1: Money is never secondary. Money is the primariest thing there is.
2: Al, would you be interested in a fine original composition?
1: I'll
2: make a special price for you, Albert. $4,000.
1: No, Ralph, my friend. I keep my papers from blowing off my desk with my right foot and my left piled one on top of the other, and I find that quite adequate to the needs and aspirations.
2: Al, the trouble with you is you've got no soul.
1: The trouble with me is I have not got 4 grand.

0: Look, isn't it beautiful?
1: You mean this hunk of plastic?
0: Yes. Look into it. That design, that composition, the delicacy of that line. Well, this is the most exciting discovery in art since the invention of red paint.
1: Larry, was this piece of Jim Crackery executed by one Ralph Therian?
0: That's right. You know him?
1: Mm-hmm.
0: Remarkable talent. Remarkable. A genius.
1: And how much did this stroke of genius cost you, if you don't mind my mentioning a crude thing like money?
0: Not at all. Not at all. It was a steal. A steal. I got it from Morgenstern. Oh, I outfoxed him. I got it from him for only $30,000.
1: Yeah, you outfoxed him, all right. Tell me something, Larry. What makes this worth $30,000?
0: Albert, what makes a Stradivarius worth $30,000 and a fiddle played on the street by a beggar? $3, huh?
1: You mean his stuff is that good?
0: It's art, Albert. This is art. This is genius. To work with such delicacy and such control and such genius in so small a space. You see, that's it. This plastic block is how long? About 2 inches?
1: Bad.
0: And yet within this 2 inches is the majesty, the feeling of a sculpture 20, 30 feet high. This is an art which has not been known in the world since the painters of miniatures in the late Renaissance.
1: Boy, then it's for real.
0: For real. This is the gem of my collection. The Picasso, the Renoir, the Cézanne will in time fade into insignificance. This is a new art form. Brilliant. Brilliant. And now let me play a new record we're putting out. It's called I Love You, Baby, 'Cause Your Lower Lip Drags on the Ground. A real cool, you bangy beat.
1: Well, I let Ralph Therian's new art form slip my mind for a while I struggled with song pluggers, advertising salesmen, account executives from the agency. And I met him again a few weeks ago at a small cultural establishment on the corner where I work. You might call it a sort of branch public library with a brass rail.
2: Hey, what's the idea of putting this lemon peel in? If I wanted a fruit salad, I'd ask for it.
1: How do you do, Ralph, my friend?
2: Oh, hello, Al.
1: Ah, you look like you're thriving, my man.
2: Well, as a matter of fact, I just signed a contract with Morgenstern to deliver $100,000 worth of my original compositions. I'm celebrating.
1: In here? Ah, man, this place is only fit for sweating out the downhill phase on a manic depressive psychosis.
2: Oh, I'm just starting here. I intend to work my way up. Albert, be my guest.
1: Well, I just had a difficult morning with the station manager who has an illusion in his little ricky-ticky mind that my program is the answer to Lawrence Welk and Guy Lombardo. He'd been trying to convince me to program 2 solid hours of Wayne King, relieved by vocals by Frank Crummett and Julia Sanderson. I had resisted, and I was in the mood for eating the lotus and forgetting. Several hours later, Ralph was feeling very confidential.
2: Albert, my friend, I like you. Why don't you shave?
1: Ralph, love me, love my beard.
2: I will try. Albert, you have the look of an Abraham Lincoln gone hog wild among the cream puffs.
1: Ralph, you have an artist's soul.
2: Albert, I trust you, I trust you, I trust you.
1: I am touched.
2: And so, Albert, I'm going to take you to my studio. My secret studio.
1: And I will reciprocate, my friend. Tomorrow, when I am doing my disc show, you may come to my secret studio. With the esteem that my program is held in today, tomorrow I'll be doing my broadcast from a small hole with a round iron top and plenty of running water below.
2: What time is it?
1: It's 7:30.
2: I'm late. Hurry.
1: He took me to a loft somewhere down in the banana warehouse section. He had 3 locks on the door, and he opened them with 3 separate keys. I stepped inside and took a look around. The loft stretched a whole city block. The only thing that kept the New York Rangers from using it as a practice rink was the lack of ice. It was empty, except in one corner of the room there was a mess of machinery. Looked as if someone had eviscerated a television set and left it to die of shock. There was a weaselly-looking little man in a shiny blue suit standing in the middle of the floor, tapping his foot.
3: Therian, I've been waiting for half an hour. Where have you been?
2: Now, take it easy, Burson. Take it easy. Plenty of time.
3: I've told you the active life of the catalyst is only... Who's this?
2: This is my friend Al. Al Collins.
3: Well, who is he? And what is he doing here? I've told you we must have no one here.
2: Now, he's my friend. I trust him.
3: Oh, I suppose you've told him all about it.
2: Yes, I have. Mm-hmm. Have you got the stuff?
3: Certainly I have. 3 ampules. But it won't last. You've got to hurry. Roll up your sleeves.
1: Oh, now, just a minute, both of you gentlemen. If I've been brought down here to witness the inoculation of a little happy juice into somebody's arm, I'm leaving. I have no desire to tangle with the Federal Narcotics Bureau.
2: Now, Albert, do I look like I'm taking narcotics?
1: I wouldn't swear to it.
2: You don't understand. In those little glass bottles is a secret of $100,000. And I'm going to show you how I do it. First, we take a plastic cube out of my pocket. So. We put it down on the grid in the middle of the floor. So. Now, if you will kindly step to the outside of the white line painted on the floor. Back there. Go ahead. Now, Mr. Burson, we'll turn on the machinery. Now, I take this vial of catalyst, thus, and pour it over the plastic block. So. Now, we wait.

0: This sort of thing is happening to me all the time. For example, I have a barber who plays unaccompanied Bach chaconnes with a quarter-inch drill and a length of steel pipe. I figured Ralph Therrien was stringing me until I ran into Vladimir Osepsky. Now, Vladi is one of these men who leads a double life. He composes concerti and avant-garde operas under his Square moniker, but he's better known in the Brill Building as he got in on the ground floor of this rock and roll affair, and he took an already substantial fortune and ran it up to a fantastic munificence. Larry has money he hasn't even folded yet, and he collects art. I was up at his house one night discussing such things as Tin Roof Blues and Wozzeck by Albin Berg, and Larry got around to showing me his collection.
1: Now, this is a Picasso.
0: Larry, that's what I call cool brushwork, my man. Cool.
1: I homed it next to the Tintoretto for contrast.
0: Well, this stuff runs into a pile of loot.
1: Well, I figure since I've launched rock and roll on an unsuspecting public, the least I can do is collect old masters and leave them to the nation when I die.
0: It figures. I mean, that figures.
1: Here's my latest.

0: We stood there at the edges of that loft and watched that tiny plastic block sitting in a frame on the middle of the floor. And then suddenly it began to grow. In about 20 minutes, that cute little plastic block stood about 20 feet on its side. It almost touched the skylight, and there was about a foot of clearance on each wall.
1: Gee, the long organic chain of molecules in the plastic is infinitely expandable under the right conditions.
0: Is that a fact?
1: By applying the right voltages in series, we can expand the cube to about this size. But there's an outside limit due to the cohesive charge on the molecules.
0: Oh, naturally, of course. Those molecules do stick together.
1: Well, it's the catalyst that does it. And I make that. I make the catalyst. You hear that, Therian? I make it.
2: Now calm down, Burson. Without me, you just have a great big blob of plastic. I'm the one who turns it into money. You see, Albert, a cube this big is as soft as putty inside. Now I take my pneumatic drill and I make a hole in the bottom. And then my tools and I start to carve my pretty sculptures inside.
1: Therian, I'm warning you. I won't take this kind of treatment for long.
2: Now calm down, Burson. You're getting your 10% cut.
1: 10%! 10%! Why, before I brought you this process, the only artwork you could get people to look at was mustaches on subway advertisements.
2: Burson, that is the typical wailing of the non-creative technician. Envy? Pure envy for genius. Now look out. I'm going under there and start work.
1: I want 50%, Therian. 50%! That's only fair, isn't it? I put it to you, Mr. Collins.
0: Just keep me out of it, gentlemen. Leave me out of it.
1: I'm warning you, Therian. I'm warning you.
2: Just get out of my way, grease monkey. Let an artist work.
0: Ralph crawled under the giant cube and started to work. I could see what he was drawing, a collection of lovely ladies, something like the closing number at the Union City Burlesque. Didn't look very good. The lines were kind of thick and muddy. Had a kind of a soft and sloppy quality to it, just about as if you were carving in butter. Took him about an hour, and then he crawled out.
2: Just about in time. Well, what does it say on that watch?
1: You've got about 20 seconds left. You cut it pretty fine there, Therian.
2: It's all right. It's a masterpiece. Wait a minute. Okay, now. There she goes!
0: Well, now, what happened was, that plastic cube that was blown up to about 20 feet on the side suddenly popped like a balloon with a cigarette stuck in it. And what ended up was that tiny little 2-inch cube sitting in the middle of the floor. Ralph picked it up and brought it over.
2: Look at it. Beautiful. Beautiful. The work of genius.
1: The work of science.
0: Makes a real nice paperweight.
2: Albert, my friend, what you have just seen was the creation of a $20,000 masterpiece. Take a good look.
0: I did take a good look. The whole design was there. But what had looked to me like kind of a muddy, buttery picture when it was 20 feet high was now sharp and beautiful and clear as a snowflake. I went back to the studio and demonstrated my independence by scheduling 2 solid hours of Dizzy Gillespie. The next day, I got a telephone call just before I went on the air. It was Ralph asking me to come over to the studio. Said it was important. So, after the show, I shook the last song plugger out of my lapels and headed down to Ralph Therian's loft. I found that fellow Burson walking up and down at the edge of the room, looking at his stopwatch nervously. They had another plastic cube blown up in the middle of the room, and Ralph was inside the cube working. They were having quite an argument.
1: I know you got paid off today, Therian, 100 times.
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0: Jack Stubbs.
1: What are you doing over there, Burton?
0: Looking. Just looking.
1: Well, if you're looking for that $100,000, you can stop. I've got it right here in my pocket. Now, don't bother me while I finish work.
0: What? What? Therian! Therian, come out of there. Come out. Come out.
1: I've got to finish just a little more.
0: Come out. You don't understand. Come out. Get out of my way, Mr. Collins.
2: With pleasure.
0: Therian, hand me that money. Quick.
1: Get out of my way, Burton. I'm working.
0: But listen, you don't understand. The catalyst.
1: Let go of me. Let go of me.
0: The catalyst. I made it up half strength. Give me that money, quick, the money!

0: Well, that's all there was to it. I figured out that little fella.
1: I'm sorry, but the stream you've requested is not currently available. 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
1: But I warned you, I warned you, I want my share of that 100,000.
0: If you'll excuse me, I'll get back into that masterpiece. That catalyst is only good for 2.7 hours. Hand me the drill, will you, Burton?
1: Here it is. What I warned you.
2: Boy, this plastic is tough today.
1: All right.
2: It'll be a lower grade.
1: I warned him. He must have the money here somewhere. Yes, it must be somewhere. Bills. Bills. Yes.

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1: Is it just like one artist who comes, or do they bring their whole team?
2: It depends on the person. Yeah, they're welcome to bring whoever. But we have a fabulous hotshot team.
1: Yes.
2: Here in the museum, and they are always the core four people that help.
1: Okay. I gotta say, that's one of my favorite parts of this museum, just that you have the viewing arena built into the hot shop.
2: So. Man, and a pro tip, we just opened, as a side note, a new cafe in Colmo.
1: Oh, okay.
2: And my favorite thing to do is to get lunch to go and eat it in the hot shop. It's the best.
1: Hey, dinner and a show.
2: Yeah, exactly. but having the rotation of artists and getting to see a different project every week really is the heart and soul of what we do. So we've been missing that energy here a lot in the last 2 years.
1: So glad it's on its way back.
2: Yeah, we've been enjoying mostly local artists who don't have to get on a plane and travel here. So we've been,
1: makes sense.
2: I think we've had maybe a dozen residencies since we reopened. So we're there, and in between, the hotshot team always has something going on.
1: But, yeah, definitely.
2: We have a couple of new exhibitions coming now and the summer. We were really lucky to receive a pretty remarkable 300 or 400 object collection from a former board member of ours, his Robert Minkoff. And we are showcasing sort of the biggest, the greatest hits and best and brightest from his collection in an exhibition called Boundless Curiosity, which opens on April 2nd.
1: Boundless Curiosity.
2: And I've been really loving learning about the collection, because Robert, our collector, was really tenacious about saying, okay, that's something new in glass. Who's doing it the best, and how can I own what they made?
1: That is the kind of collector you want to have.
2: Yeah, and the collection is really diverse. There is, for example, a full Lazy Boy size armchair that's made of this really thin spider web of glass.
1: That's insane.
2: Yeah, and a big, maybe a your height, a more than 6 foot tall glass panel that hangs on the wall.
1: Okay.
2: It's made of a solid sheet of really colorful detailed glass.
1: That's insane.
2: So if you want to see all of the possibilities of what you

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0: you can do
1: Yeah.
0: with glasses and art medium. It's going to be in this show.
1: I think that's something that people definitely need to come here to learn about, just because you think of glassware, people think like, oh yeah, there's like bowls, and I saw a chandelier
0: right.
1: once. It's like, no, they can make massive pieces.
0: Totally.
1: It's
0: crazy. And we sort of tend to get stuck in the, you know, that's what I got as a wedding gift,
1: yep.
0: the Waterford crystal
1: yeah.
0: part, which we actually do have downstairs right now. We have an Art Deco show yeah. of works by Renee Lalique that'll
1: okay.
0: be up through the summer.
1: Nice.
0: If you want to like learn more about why what your grandma gave you for a wedding gift is so important. And then the other exhibition, we're going to refresh our permanent collection gallery,
1: mm-hmm.
0: and we're doing it along with the music that artists listen to while they work in the hot shop. So
1: oh,
0: we're
1: wow.
0: asking each artist to make a Spotify
1: yeah.
0: playlist for what they listen to while they make
1: okay.
0: the things in the gallery. So just to
1: cool.
0: keep the, it's hard. The hot shop is such a magnetic
1: yeah,
0: draw
1: definitely.
0: That we're always working on, you know, if you've been to the museum, we have that big grand hall.
1: Yep.
0: So we're working on keeping that environment and that experience
1: okay.
0: happening in the gallery.
1: Okay.
0: So that'll be a fun,
1: yeah.
0: You know,
1: totally,
0: twist on what
1: yeah,
0: we...
1: totally immersive experience.
0: Yeah, yeah,
1: like,
0: yeah.
1: Get the
0: and
1: creative
0: just
1: juices flowing.
0: I was thinking about it a lot as, you know, all of the articles last year about working from home
1: yeah.
0: and reinvigorating your workspace. So
1: mm-hmm.
0: having artists do have been working from home forever.
1: Yeah. Sadly,
0: that's what they
1: yes.
0: do. So to sort of take that thing and maybe help people revitalize
1: yeah.
0: their, you know, new...
1: No, that's
0: reality.
1: That's awesome. One of the fun little pieces of the museum that I really enjoy is just seeing all the children's art collaborations in that
0: nice.
1: Front hallway. Do you have any favorite pieces of that?
0: Yeah.
1: Are you gonna try to expand that?
0: Yeah,
1: for
0: yeah. So those are from our Kids Design Glass program, which we're
1: yeah.
0: still doing
1: okay.
0: Once a month during the school year, so
1: okay.
0: September to May. And the way those pieces come about is that kids age 12 and under submit drawings with artist statements to our hot shop, and they pick one a month
1: mm-hmm.
0: and invite the kid and their family to the hot shop to be the designer.
1: Oh, nice.
0: While they recreate that drawing as faithfully as they can,
1: yeah.
0: Which is always adorable.
1: Yeah, definitely.
0: I think the youngest one we have was made by a 2-year-old. It is so cute. So the family gets to come, and then the hot shop team makes two. So
1: mm-hmm.
0: the kid and the family get to walk away with one,
1: okay.
0: and we keep the other for our collection.
1: Oh, nice.
0: So they're always a big hit. We always have some on display.
1: Yeah.
0: And they're hilarious. My favorite one downstairs right now is Sock Nest Monster, which is the monster that takes the socks out of the dryer and eats them, which is why you don't have pairs anymore.
1: I knew there was something.
0: Yeah.
1: I'm glad they caught him finally.
0: So did 8-year-old Alex.
1: Now, just that sounds awesome. And just for those of you who've never actually seen a normal hot shop, let alone the massive one here in the museum, it is, the only way I can describe it is like just massive ovens full of what looks like molten magma.
0: It is actually hotter yeah. than magma.
1: Oh,
0: so,
1: wow.
0: One of my fun facts is that the lava that comes out of Kilauea on
1: yeah.
0: Hawaii is 2100 degrees
1: mm-hmm.
0: and the glass in our furnace is 2300.
1: Bragging rights, no big
0: yeah,
1: deal.
0: Yeah, right, right. So if you can't get to Hawaii, you know,
1: yeah.
0: come when we open the door, you'll feel like you're there.
1: Yeah, definitely an awesome thing to see. Thinking a bit outside the museum, are you guys involved with the Chihuly Bridge and overhang?
0: Oh,
1: and
0: that's
1: all
0: such
1: of
0: a good
1: those
0: question.
1: Things?
0: Yes and no.
1: Okay.
0: So the bridge of glass
1: yes.
0: is what connects the museum over the railway tracks to Pacific Avenue
1: yep.
0: and UWT and the courthouse.
1: Yes.
0: Dale designed it with Arthur Erickson when we were being built.
1: Okay.
0: And the city of Tacoma funded it. So
1: okay.
0: it was built by the city as a sort of a welcome to the family for the museum. And it is...
1: Not a bad welcome gift.
0: Not a bad welcome. And it is a cool way
1: yeah.
0: to get a good cup of coffee from here.
1: Yeah. Oh, yeah. Between the underwater scene and just all the
0: yeah.
1: different vases. And I'm drawing a blank on the actual collection names right now.
0: Yeah, there's
1: the Venetians.
0: There's
1: and,
0: a Venetian wall.
1: Yeah.
0: There's two big... They kind of look like rock candies,
1: yeah,
0: like except
1: glacier
0: they're
1: like... columns
0: yeah,
1: or
0: they're
1: something.
0: Like 35
1: yeah.
0: feet tall. And then there's the sea... Yeah, the C-form
1: yeah.
0: installation.
1: Yes, thank you. I love, you know, just walking that, and especially with out-of-town friends, and like, There's a lot of like weird glass things here. It's like you realize this is like priceless art just
0: Yeah.
1: over the highway.
0: Yeah, exactly. And
1: Real casual.
0: if you want more priceless art, there's more. If you get into the courthouse, they have a
1: Yep.
0: whole bunch
1: Yeah, it's
0: of
1: like
0: deals work also. It's everywhere.
1: the Chihuly Trail from the courthouse
0: Yeah.
1: to over the bridge to the museum, all
0: Well, like we were
1: downtown,
0: saying, he
1: up
0: is
1: to Seattle.
0: our celebrated,
1: Yeah.
0: son.
1: Yeah, absolutely incredible. Do you have any favorite little stories from the Glass Museum or any specific exhibits that come to mind that you enjoy here?
0: Man, so many. A lot of people ask us if you're out in front of the museum between the entrance and Social Bar and Grill, there's a giant pool
1: Yes.
0: installation. The story on that, it's called Fluent Steps. It
1: Yes,
0: was
1: yes.
0: designed by Martin Blank, who
1: Okay.
0: was a pretty prominent member of Dale Chihuly's team, who then became his own artwork.
1: Not to sound totally random in this, but I've watched a lot of Chihuly's glassblowing videos. Is Martin Blank the famous gray tank top dude with the long
0: That
1: hair?
0: is William Morris.
1: Willie, oh, he has a
0: Yeah,
1: name.
0: he has a name and a legacy.
1: Everyone was like, who's gray tank top dude that is
0: Yeah,
1: always around
0: that's
1: Chihuly?
0: Billy
1: He's just
0: Morris.
1: gray tank top dude. Okay, well, there's a name to that mystery.
0: Yes,
1: Sorry, go
0: I solved it
1: on.
0: for you. So Martin came to the museum shortly after we opened. The pools were originally designed by Arthur Erickson to be art
1: Naturally.
0: installations, because why not put glass in a giant pool? So Martin, over I think like 64 days
1: Wow.
0: of residencies, made Fluent Steps, and it
1: That's
0: is
1: incredible.
0: inspired by the steam evaporating off of a cup of coffee. So we
1: Oh,
0: got a
1: wow.
0: cool
1: Yeah.
0: Northwest
1: Yeah.
0: theme.
1: Yeah, say in the summertime, just like the sun hits the
0: Yeah,
1: water
0: so
1: just right, reflecting, refracting through it, it's so
0: totally. It
1: gorgeous.
0: is a cool, it is a cool, you don't even have to come in the building to see cool
1: Yeah.
0: glass. What other stories
1: So, highly recommend you do go in the building, though. There's incredible stuff
0: Yeah, oh yeah, oh yeah.
1: here.
0: God, the person that really has good stories is our hot shop director, Ben Cobb. It is, there's always with we've been lucky to have Dale and his team come for residencies, throughout the years. Those are always kind of crazy, surreal
1: Yeah,
0: events.
1: I believe it.
0: What I've really enjoyed about working here is how many communities are impacted by glass.
1: Okay.
0: We had an exhibition a while ago now, maybe 6 or 8 years ago, of engravers from Waterford, Ireland. So the crystal, like again, with
1: Yes.
0: things you got for your wedding
1: Yeah.
0: gift, that company's trademark was sold and purchased by like a Japanese conglomerate. So the result has been the like reduction of their factory.
1: Oh no.
0: So there's this community of master engravers that
1: Yeah.
0: have like we had a series of them over for residencies, like the gentleman who designs awards for the queen, or the
1: Real casual little.
0: Olympic torch, like the Olympic
1: Oh,
0: torch.
1: real casual little items.
0: Right. But they have always worked for Waterford. They've never had any creative space
1: Yeah.
0: to do their own thing. So an artist, Irish artist named Roisin de Boutlier came here and made them like blanks, like
1: Yeah.
0: blown glass blanks, to try to engrave their own stuff for the first time. So
1: Oh,
0: we got
1: that's
0: to
1: incredible.
0: send, display that here and then send it to Dublin.
1: Okay.
0: Yeah. So
1: Nice.
0: there's also like around the world there are communities that
1: Yeah.
0: are impacted by glass. So it is fun to bring all of those stories here to Tacoma.
1: Yeah, that's awesome that you can serve as like that hub.
0: Yeah, it's a lot of fun.
1: For all you listeners out there, that was Katie Buckingham, the curator of the Museum of Glass on the Foss Waterway in downtown Tacoma. Highly recommend you come check out this literal global hub of creativity and beauty. Katie, thank you so much for your time today.
0: Oh, it's a pleasure. I hope you guys will come down and see the museum.
1: Looking forward to it. This has been Joe Boma with another Grit City story.

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4: From Feature Story News in Washington, I'm Nick Harper. The U.S.-China summit in Beijing has ended with a note of stability, despite few details of progress on trade deals. U.S. President Donald Trump has called it an incredible visit, but tensions clearly remain over the issues of tariffs and Taiwan. Ever since Laura Westbrook has more from Hong Kong.
5: Earlier, the two leaders went to the Zhongnanhai Leaders Compound in the heart of Beijing, and President Xi took Donald Trump on a stroll through the compound, a much more intimate setting than the pomp and pageantry that we saw on Thursday. And President Xi has said that the trip, he's called it historic. He said that it's a milestone and a landmark trip. And he also wanted to highlight